Oh, they so tight, I be f***ing my f***. Ouch, ooey, ooey, eat. I'm Billy Timmy, hello there. Yeah.

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1: The rising oceans, the warming temperatures.
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1: Whose lifetime? 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Let's make it yours. Everybody's got a longer life than me.
2: The leaf blowers.
1: Is there anything more futile?
3: Car alarms.
1: Clap off.
3: Clap on.
1: Spam.
3: Size matters.
1: No, it doesn't.
3: Yes, it does.
1: No, it doesn't.
3: Yes, it
1: no, it
3: does.
1: Doesn't. No,
3: yes,
1: it doesn't.
3: Yes, it does.
1: My
3: yes,
1: phone
3: does.
1: Rings.
4: Make millions in minutes.
1: It's a computer.
4: Lose inches in hours.
1: Leave me the hell alone.
4: Eat more. Spend less.
1: The colonel is breakdancing. Give me a break.
4: Credit terms arranged.
1: I can't get behind any of that. I can't get behind so-called singers. They can't carry a tune. Get paid for talking. How easy is that?
2: Well, maybe I could get behind.

0: Yeah. Bill, can you turn around and do one more?
1: Always can do one more.
0: Let's hit it.
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2: Hey, hamburger party?
3: Well, if it isn't Sam, my favorite party animal. What up, home slice? I bought a sixer of non-alcoholic sparkling beer-like beverage. It's pretty f***ing tasty. You want one?
2: I think I'm gonna pass. I just opened a Coke, but thanks for offering. Have you seen Nick lately? He didn't come in last week.
3: I think he's probably just distracted. He's been spending a lot of time with his main squeeze up in Snohomish County a lot these days.
2: Yeah, the purple-haired ER nurse who plays D&D. She seems pretty cool.
3: Radio Hepcat. She's a real 11 out of 10. Nick is a very lucky guy.
2: Yeah, he seems pretty happy these days. Hey, the light's flashing on the phone. Can you take that call?
3: Absolutely, Dr. Sam. All right, let's see. Hey, Groovy Gorilla, you're live on KTQA with Hamburger Party.
4: Hey, Ham, it's Nick.
3: Nick Kennedy, my main man, what the f*** is up, dude?
4: Start the music, I'm phoning it in today.
3: Let's rock and roll.
4: Hello, Hilltop, my name is Nick Kennedy, and this is the KTQA concert calendar for August 3rd through August 16th, 2020.
2: Wait, stop. Nick, if you're gonna do the concert calendar, you need to get your lazy butt in here and actually do it properly.
4: All right, Sam, I'll be there in 5 seconds.
2: You know what, Ham? I'm getting kind of sick of Nick being so cavalier about the-
4: Hello, Hilltop! My name is Nick Kennedy, and this is the KTQA concert calendar for August 3rd through August 16th, 2026.
2: How did you get here so fast?
4: I told you I would be here in 5 seconds, so I got here in 5 seconds. I live really close, you know.
2: Fair enough. Hey, wanna tell us who's playing in Tacoma over the next couple weeks?
4: Sure thing, Sam. On Monday the 3rd at the airport, Daniel Donato's Cosmic Country, doors at 7, show at 8, and unusually for the airport, this one is all ages. On Wednesday the 5th, also at the airport, Anthony Green with Jeff Rickley and Keith Goodwin, doors at 6, show at 7, and also this one is all ages. Good on you, by the way, airport, for having more all ages shows. I really like that. Kids deserve to go see shows. Alright, Thursday the 6th at Jazz Bones, Crime Wave 66, 1876, and Velvet Tang, doors at 8, show at 9, that one is 21 and over. Also on the 6th at the airport, Nick Shoulders with Cassie Valazza. Doors at 7, show at 8, that one is 21 and over. On August 7th through 8th at the Valley, Two Wolves Media in the Valley presents the Ruckus in Tacoma 2026. 2 days, lots of music, lots of food, too many bands to list on this one, so see the Valley's social media accounts for details. Sorry kids, the Valley is a bar, so all of their shows are 21 and over. On Friday the 7th at Jazz Bones, Bob Schneider and Brittany Danielle are playing, doors at 7, show at 8, that is 21 and over. On Saturday the 8th at the Airport Tavern, Hi, I'm Ghostwood with Squeegee, spelled with two I's, Mind Game, spelled with a 4, This Guy Turtles, Natty True, Invade Place, and Sentient.exe, doors at 7, show at 8, that is 21 and over. At Jazz Bones, Northwest Rappers Bash is happening. Tons of different talents here that night. So see venue website for details. That is jazzbones.com. Doors at 5, music starts at 7, and that is 21 and over. At Real Art, Honeyed, Sun Over Static, Pastel Faces, and King Lincoln, doors at 6:30, show at 7. That is all ages. On Sunday, August 9th, all along 6th Ave between Alder and State Streets, Art on the Ave is happening. 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All event details can be found at artontheave.org. On Sunday the 9th at Real Art, Vagabonds, Sydney Graves, Conjuring Monsters, spelled with a Z, and Desolate Gateways, spelled with an S. Doors at 7, music at 7:30, and that one's all ages. On Wednesday the 12th at the Spanish Ballroom, Christine Huff, Joel Gibson Jr., and Cody Bartles. Doors at 6, show at 7. That one is all ages. On Thursday the 13th at Jazz Bones, Moving In Slow, Reagan Leilani and Deshaun Rivers. Doors at 7, show at 8. That is 21 and over. At Real Art, Four Corners Fest is happening. Lots of bands are playing, so see the venue website for details. That is realarttacoma.com. Music starts at 4, and that one is all ages. At the Spanish Ballroom, Mind Your Head, Dane Cameron, and Not Nothing. Doors at 7, show at 8, and that is all ages. On Friday the 14th at Real Art, Alter Expressions, Mosquito, Namazu, and Panatella. Doors at 6:30, show at 7, that one is all ages. At the Valley, Rock Dog Jasper's Retirement Party, featuring music from Reaper Punks, Three Quarters, and the Lamo Sexuals. Doors at 7, music starts at 8, that one is 21 and over. On Saturday the 15th at the Valley, well, this is either a double booking or there's one indoor and one outdoor show at the Valley on Saturday, August 15th, so take that as you will. The first show listed, The Mural Project, Modern Days, The Rebel Set, Batangas, and Sweetie. Show 2, Truancy, Life Rips, Bassafras, and Triple Nickel. Both shows are listed as starting at 7 p.m., and it is at the Valley, so it is 21 and over. On Sunday the 16th at Real Art, Great Sword, Veins Like Scripture, These Knuckles Break Before They Bleed. I'm sure they do, friendo. Grave Birth and FTS. This one's an early show. Doors open at 5. Show starts at 5:30, and it's all ages. And finally, at the Spanish Ballroom, Live It Out Loud, a summer camp for rockin' kids aged 12 to 18, is having their final summer performance of the season. This is a matinee show. Doors open at noon. Music starts at 1. And you better believe this is an all-ages show. And that's all I got for you right now. 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

This is the city. I work here. I carry a badge.

Now let's slow down the reel so we can review what's been going on. This is Propeller Heads in the background with On Her Majesty's Secret Service from the Dex and Drums and Rock and Roll album from 1998. Of course, this was written by John Barry for the James Bond series. Before this, it was the Reverend Horton Heat with Johnny Quest and also Stop That Pigeon from Dastardly and Muttley. That's from the 1995 compilation Saturday Morning Cartoons Greatest Hits. And before that, the Jinkies gave you Scooby-Doo Theme, a ska cover from 2013. That's when the I've Got You Covered album came out anyway. And before that, Fantomas, that's a super group with Mike Patton and members of Mr. Bongo and Melvins. They did Rosemary's Baby from the Director's Cut from 2001, a whole album full of twisted soundtrack covers. And before that, Naked City featuring John Zorn on the sax. That was A Shot in the Dark from the 1989 Naked City self-titled album. And before that, Bobby McFerrin did the Pink Panther theme from 1993, Son of the Pink Panther. And we began the set with The Art of Noise doing Dragnet from 1987. The album was Innocence. Nonsense. And speaking of nonsense, that's my cat Diva in the background. Anyway, we've got a whole nother set of Chess Pizza soundtrack covers lined up for you, starting with one from the musical Hair. This was recorded in 2005 by Besetzung der Deutschen Uraufuhrung. The song is Good Morning Starshine.

Oh yeah, you're boogieing to the Boogie Heights. This is the Super Mario Brothers theme, of course, the Sol Sol Disco Mix from 2009. And before this, you heard Melting Pot with Sertet, that's Tetris backwards. And that's from the 1996 album Polarities of Paradox. The cat stays in the picture, by the way. And before that, Mimi Bissett did the Rainbow Connection from the Muppet Show movie. That was from 2018, Lullabies of Broadway, Act 2. Before that, Elise Cassato did the Enter the Dragon theme from the Bruce Lee movie of the 1970s. This was recorded in 2010 under the album Crab in the Lamp. Before that, Guano did Put a Cookie in My Mouth from the 1990s album 31 Bands Trash 31 Songs to Find a Way to Sesame Street. And before that, Cedric M. Brooks did Shaft from the 1972 Studio One Funk. And we started, of course, the set with the Hair musical soundtrack. That was Good Morning Starshine by Besetzung der Deutschen Uraufführung. Something like that. Anyway, it's been a happy, happy, joy, joy time for me to present soundtrack covers to you on Just Pizza. I'm Gandhi Jones giving you Last Bit by Wax. This is from 1995. Also from Saturday Morning Cartoons Greatest Hits from the Ren and Stimpy Show. See you on the silver screen.

0: Hello, boys and girls. This is your old pal, Stinky Whistle Seeds. And this is a song about a whale.
1: No, this is a song about being happy.
0: That's right. It's the Happy, Happy, Joy, Joy song.

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3: Welcome to Paradise Ridge and the Dead Mule, formerly 40 Acres and a Clone Mule, and popping up as Mule Redux on a Saturday night. On today's show, it's all about old punks. And by that, I mean old vets who are up to date on the political moment in 2026 because they've been seeing it coming for decades. We've got an interview with Vic Bondi, all about Vic Bondi and his issues, which is Vic Bondi's new band, Vic Bondi's an alternative tentacle recording artists that come into Moscow. If you're near the space-time coordinates of Mikey's Heroes and Thursday, August 13th, 2026, check your calendar. That's Thursday, August 13th, 2026 at 9 p.m. Vic Bondi's recorded for alternative tentacles for decades, first in his Chicago-based group Articles of Faith in the 1980s, and then in other bands since he's moved to Seattle, such as the political surf punk band Redshift, and we'll hear some of them. So Vic Bondi is 64, and he's still rocking out, and it's great to have an alternative tentacles band coming to Moscow. And his issues, yeah, his issues are coming. Vic Bondi and his issues. And the opening band are No Spring Chickens. I've also seen a video of the other band on the bill. August 13th, Dick Rossetti Bulk Mail, also out of Seattle. And I think they all might be in their 60s, but they rock out. We'll hear some of that. Plus, the opening person, I don't know how old he is. He's Jack Astro out of Spokane, solo. We have another Mule Redux mega set coming, maybe lasting an hour and a half or more. What we're going to do is we'll start with the interview in about a half hour. And every time Vic Bondi or myself mention a song or an album, I'll endeavor to insert that music in the interview. So if you're listening at the initial Mule show airing on August 8th, interview with Vic Bondi starts at 6:30 or so. But to warm you up, we'll have a small cornucopia of punk and bouncy psych rock, starting with Dick Rossetti and Bulk Mail with their song, All

damn, I take my hat off. 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I go zigzagging all throughout all these streets.

0: yeah, my name's Lee, and you're Vic, and you're in Seattle, and you're coming to Moscow, and I've listened to Vic Bondi and his Issues EP. I really like it. I gotta admit, even though I followed Alternative Tentacles for years, I never heard of Articles of Faith until just recently, but I've listened to some of that, and I really like it. I just like political punk and so forth, so I guess my first question is, I heard that Jello Biafra suggested your band name.
1: He did. So I had told him about this project. It was a brand new band for me. And I'm like, well, I've got this new group of guys I'm playing with. He's like, what are you going to call it? And I'm like, I don't know. He's like, well, why don't you call it Vic Bondi and His Issues? And, you know, it was just like, it just fit so perfect coming from him. And then everybody subsequently has been like, oh, yeah, that's perfect. And thanks to Alternative Tentacles.

0: Yellow Biafra and the Melvins.
1: Yeah, yeah, because every song's about your issues for sure, and our issues and so forth. And yeah, Jello actually came to the University of Idaho back in the, I don't know, the No More Cocoons tour. Was that 80s or early 90s? He did a spoken word thing. He was really impressed about our sports team's name, which was the Vandals. Yeah, so how did Vic Bondi and his issues come together? You're living in Seattle, and I guess you're from Chicago before, right?
2: Well, I've been living in Seattle for almost 30 years. I was in Chicago when I was in Articles of Faith.

but I moved out to Seattle in 1995. So I've been out here a long time, and the way it happened was the original impetus for the band was I had this project that I wanted to do in Seattle. I had been playing in a band in Seattle called Redshift that was pretty good, but we were kind of winding down, and

0: I picked up another project that I wanted to do where I was talking to Fred Speakman, who is the guitarist in Vic Bondi and His Issues, and we were talking about our mutual love for the album Marquee Moon by Television.
1: KTQALP Tacoma.

And we were like, you know, somebody should really go and perform that album from first cut to last cut live. And I'm like, boy, that's a great idea. And so we came up with this idea called Seattle Hardcore Album Tribute Chat. And we decided that it would be this rotating group of musicians who would come together and perform an album that they loved. So that was that. And we actually decided not to do Marquee Moon at the outset. We did, instead we did Pink Flag by Wire.

And so we put together this band, me, Fred, Tully Potter on bass, and Adam Dahlquist. And then we played that Wire record twice in town. And it was pretty magical. It was really astonishing reception and astonishing experience. And so then I decided that this was the band that I wanted to take into the studio to record this new EP. And this was the band that I then wanted to go out on the road. And I had decided to play my whole back catalog. So this is the first band where I've played Articles of Faith material and Jones Very and Alloy and Dead Ending and Report Suspicious Activity.

0: and Redshift. So I'm playing songs by all the bands that I've been in for the past 40 years. And with this group of guys that we pulled together to do these obscure album tributes. And so it's really gelling nicely. We've gone on tour already. We went down the West Coast, had a pretty great time of it. And now we're coming out your way. We're with Dick Rossetti, who's from Kennewick and seems to have explored and pioneered the whole middle of the state, eastern part of the state. He's a real trailblazer. So we were talking with Dick about playing this way back in April, and so it just came together naturally. But yeah, that's Vic Bondi and his issues coming with Dick Rossetti and Bulk Mail to play Washington State in August.
1: And Idaho too, yeah.
0: Yeah, and Idaho too, yeah, exactly.

0: Yeah, and you know, I'm finding in our political moment, as I put together radio shows with a lot of, you know, old punk rock from the 80s and 90s, a lot of the music and lyrics sort of echo through the decades, and you know, we're coming to this political moment with the midterms now and the increase in fascism and so forth, and I'm finding a lot of the old music, alternative tentacles music and so forth, really applies now, and it's really good to give it a new airplay.
1: Yeah, I mean, and well, then this record was, that was part of the impetus behind this record too, you know. It's like Redshift was a political band, and we had political songs, but it also was an instrumental surf band, and so it wasn't quite the hard edge that I feel like the times demand. And that was when I started writing this record. I'm like, I need a tougher band to play a tougher set of songs, because we're really in a rough time, and they need to be on the nose, so they kind of are.
0: We're being bulldozed by the rich. That's the lyrics from the song Strata, I think. Yeah, and take a big gulp of fascism, yeah. So, yeah, it does seem like Trump and this administration's pretty much destroying everything, you know, environment, social fabric, democracy in general. And and maybe you could talk a little bit about the role of the music of resistance in this era, or this, well, 2026.
1: Well, I mean, there's lots of things that are rallying people now. Music can be part of that. I think people are rallying mostly because of the just crass injustice that they see right before them. I mean, we've all seen the videos online of the ICE murdering people and kidnapping people off the street. It's fundamentally wrong, and it doesn't take a lot to, I think for people of good intention, they're gonna get that right off. So there's lots of ways of rallying people, but I've always been rallied by music. I'm a product of the 3 minute left. You know, I grew up in a very conservative military household, and the first thing that really started to penetrate that culture and suggest that some of its mythology was wrong-headed and misplaced was rock and roll and music. And you know, the Clash was a big influence on me because of the political consciousness that they raised, the Dead Kennedys, you know, Gang of Four, lots of bands like that contributed to my political consciousness. And when I started playing music, my muse was pretty political, and it really hasn't deviated from that in 4 years. Every one of the bands that I've been in has had, to some degree or less, a fairly intense political edge. At times, you know, like the band Report Suspicious Activity that I put together with Jay Robbins from Jawbox, we explicitly put that band together to deal with the Bush years. And then when Trump came in 2017, I got a call from the drummer from that band, and he's like, it's time for another album. So, you know, I've always played political music. I've always been inspired and had my consciousness lifted by music. I still do. I feel like maybe I can do that for some other people as well. So I've been trying.
0: Yeah, let me tell you just a little bit about Moscow, Idaho, because in the last year we've been suddenly known as ground zero for Christian nationalism because of Doug Wilson's Christ Church. And Doug Wilson's been around for a long time claiming that he's going to make Moscow a Christian town with what we have determined was a high control cult and inviting his people to come to this town. But his folks have not been able to win any local elections, and yet now he's getting involved at a very high level in power, because Pete Hegseth, who's you know, the head of the biggest killing machine on the planet, well, is part of his congregation, or his group of congregations. Was in one of his churches, which was in Tennessee. And Doug Wilson's actually been invited to pray at the Pentagon, actually a few days before the conflagration in in the Middle East started. And so, but...
1: Yep. I know who he is. I know who he is.
0: Yeah. And so people around the country are thinking that Moscow has been taken over by the extreme right and Christian nationalism, but it's not really the case. It's been a very cool town. It's had a very cool scenes for a long time, including punk and metal, and other scenes, music, arts, academia, and so forth. And he hasn't taken over this town. And that's sort of the message I want to get out to the nation, that Moscow, Idaho is still cool. And hopefully you'll notice that when you, come to your show at Mikey's Heroes on August 13th.
1: Yeah, I have friends who have kids who went to Pullman, so right there in the same general vicinity. So I'm familiar with the area. We've gone out to the Palouse a few times too, so the nearby. I'm sure you guys are putting up a good fight against the knucklehead Christians. You know, I grew up in Pensacola, Florida, which was a church on every corner, so I'm pretty familiar with that degree of Christian cultism. It's disconcerting. So, like, the more you guys can do to fight the good fight, the better it is. You know, Idaho in general it's really ground zero for a lot of the red state assault that they're trying to push on the entire country. You know, and the women in Idaho are really feeling the brunt of it right now. So, but you know, you'll find your way. I'm you know, this stuff is going to fail at the end of the day. You can't run a military the way they're running the military and hope to be successful. You can't run a government the way he's running the government. The reflecting pool debacle is absolutely a metaphor for this administration. You know, they just have no ability to do anything well and no reflection upon the failures that they propagate. And that's been his case his whole life. And the reason why he's so popular with a certain group of people is they're abject frickin' losers and failures themselves, and they see in him their tribune. So the rest of us who want some modicum of decency and just competence in the world, we are not going to abide this, and this stuff is going to go away, and we're going to have a better world at some point in the next 5 years, right? It's going to happen, because this can't go on. It can't.
0: Yeah. Yeah, we've, as a radio station, tried to do some investigative reporting about the cult in this town while it was growing. But what really broke it open was in the end of 2024, some people independent of the station started a podcast called Sons of Patriarchy, which really investigates the abuse in the cult, abuse in marriage, and has trauma-informed interviews with people who've grown up in the cult or joined the cult, and they've really got the goods on them. They've done like 100 episodes, and it's just amazing what they've been able to put together. And of course, we've been broadcasting it. A lot of it, I think, has to do with investigative journalism about what is going on and just exposing the lies.
1: What was the name of that podcast again?
0: It's called Sons of Patriarchy. And yeah, it's produced by one Christian male and one atheist female who lives in Moscow. And she was in the cult for a while. And when she was younger, and she gets harassed and stuff like that. She has trouble walking around town, is what she's saying. And she also has her own podcast. They called her Bitter, and it's important stuff. But it's long format, and it's tough to condense this whole thing because it's just so widespread. Yeah. Anyway.
1: Well, that's awesome though that. You know, people have that kind of courage, right? And they go out there and they expose that stuff. This, you know, the reason that the Republicans don't really have a problem with the Epstein files is because so many of them are complicit in the same sorts of behaviors in their own families, you know, and they all have an uncle who does that sort of thing and nobody talks about it. In those cults, it happens all the time. and nobody will talk about it, but everybody will know. He's very friendly with her. Well, he's a mentor to her. That's short.
0: Exactly. All right. You played at Tentacle Fest last weekend in San Francisco. How did that go?
1: That was a couple of weekends ago. It was great. It was really great. We played with Wheelchair Sports Camp from Denver, which is, I don't know if you know this, they're an AT band. Well, all the bands are AT bands that played that night. But they were really the headliner and the stars of the show. She's a disabilities rights activist, and she's really an impressive figure. And Caitlin and the band is awesome. They're like this hip-hop group, which is just her rapping and a drummer, and then she programs all this stuff in like real time. It's pretty cool.

0: Want to see my ladybugs?
1: So yeah, we had a really good time playing that show, playing with the other bands. We also had a pretty good time going down the West Coast. We played in Portland. We played in Eureka, California. That was just great. Small town. Really cool town over by the ocean. And then we played in Santa Cruz, also a very cool place. So we had a really good time going down the West Coast. And, you know, this is like after one show, right? We had only played one show before that. So that was just, went out and started on the road.
2: So this is the first Vic Bondi and His Issues tour.
1: Yeah, that was. This will be the first one of the center of the state in Idaho for sure.
2: Okay, all right. Yeah, so did you ever do the Marquee Moon album cover? You mentioned that.
1: No, we haven't done that yet. But I'm keeping the Shack concept alive with some other musicians. So I think like the next Shack performance, which will probably be this fall or this winter, will be Give Him Enough Rope by The Clash. That probably will be the record that gets done.
2: Good choice. Yeah. Yeah, my ears lit up when you did Marquee Moon, because I've been playing that song on the air a couple times in the last month, and it's just always, it has some, I don't know, weird nostalgia from when I lived on the East Coast in the 80s, so I don't know.
1: Well, when I was a teenager, that was one of there was like a dozen records that I had on heavy rotation where I learned how to play every riff and every chord of the songs. Because I love them so much. I learned how to play guitar listening to those records, and Marquee Moon was one of them.
2: Yeah, Marquee Moon sounds like it's got a pretty difficult guitar interplay. It's two guitarists, right?
1: Yeah, I did the Verlaine stuff in high school, but I couldn't do the Richard Lloyd stuff until later. Now I could do either, but I think if we do Marquee, Fred and I do Marquee Moon, Fred will probably take the Richard Lloyd parts, and I'll take the Verlaine parts.

0: Anything else you want to talk about for this tour? You know, I'm imagining a good turnout, just because we do get good turnouts at Mikey's Heroes, whether it's a weeknight or a weekend. You know, it could be, you know, metal band from around the region or whatever, but it's just usually a blast. But any other thoughts you want to leave us with?
1: Well, I'm very excited to come out and play. Honestly, I've been looking forward to this tour. You know, we are going to go on a national tour in October, but like for me, like doing these little regional tours and playing, you know, the playing our neighborhood basically with our neighbors, nuestros vecinos. I mean, it's absolutely great. Pensacola, where I grew up, was a pretty small town, so I'm familiar with the general feel and the general approach, and I'm also familiar with, you know, how much it is pretty exciting when somebody comes into town and plays music with you and for you. So I'm looking forward to coming out there, really looking forward to meeting everybody.
0: Okay, great. And you do a cover of the Beatles' When I'm 64. Is that somewhere around the age you are now?
1: Yeah, that's right. That's why we cut that song. Yeah.
0: Okay. Well, I'm 66. I'm still rocking. But there'll be a lot of young people at the show, I'm sure. All right. Okay, well...
1: Do you want me to do a promo for the station?
0: Yeah, you can do a station ID where we are in Moscow, the friend of the people.
1: Awesome. Okay. Well, you ready? I'll do it right now.
0: Yeah.
1: Hey there, folks. It's your punk Uncle Vic from Vic Bondi and His Issues, Articles of Faith, and a dozen other bands. You are listening to me in Moscow, Idaho, the friend of the people.

And that was Vic Bondi and his issues with Demolition Days. And Vic Bondi and his issues, if you're near the space-time coordinates of Thursday, August 13th, 2026, and Mikey's Heroes in Moscow, Idaho, you can see Vic Bondi and his issues out of Seattle. Alternative Tentacles recording artist, along with Dick Rossetti, Bulk Mail on the bill, and Jack Astro, 9 p.m. Thursday, August 13th. And before that, we had an interview with Vic Bondi of Vic Bondi and His Issues out of Seattle, Alternative Tentacles recording artist, interspersed with the following songs in reverse order: Marquee Moon by Television from the Marquee Moon album, Wheelchair Sports Camp, Make It Make Sense with Joe Biafra and Radio Pete, Report Suspicious Activity, a band that Vic Bondi was in the 80s, and the song was Night of 1000 Lies, Wire with Three Girl Roomba, Television with See No Evil from the Marquee Moon album, Redshift, one of Vic Bondi's bands, The Gold Rush was that one, Articles of Faith, also one of Vic Bondi's 1980s bands, broke up in 85 in Chicago. We heard Remain in Memory. Before that, Jill Biafra and the Melvins with Enchanted Thought Fist, which was enhanced with Phase Shifting. Before that, Vic Bondi and his issues with the song Strata from the 2026 EP. And the interview was not on before that, but we heard a bunch of songs: Sonic Youth, I'm Insane, The Fall before that with L.A., Death Ride 69 did Decide, The Effigies did Cheater, The Solids did Off-White from the Blame Confusion album, The Lemonheads did their cover of Amazing Grace from the Hate Your Friends album, The Coat Hangers did Derek's song, and The Zigzags before that with Blazer from a self-titled album, The Quitters did Exporto Misdiosis, Bastro did Engaging the River End from the Diablo Guapo album, Zen Gorilla, another Alternative Tentacles band, did Mod Riot from the Trance State in Tongues album, and we started with Dick Rossetti and Bulk Mail and the song Balding, and Dick Rossetti and Bulk Mail is playing with Vic Bondi and his issues, and Jack Astro, if you're near the space-time coordinates of Thursday, August 13th, 2026, and Mikey's Heroes in Moscow, Idaho at 9 p.m. We're going to end it all with one more song from one of Vic Bondi's bands, Redshift. This is called Things Left Unsaid.

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At a diner in Tennessee, he did not leave a tip. Just a business card on the napkin says, "You've been honored to serve the Grand Wizard." Now, the reason we're white today is just because of segregation. 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
3: Milford! No, you must...
4: Get out of my way, Hansel.
3: Dollar!
4: Get out!
3: Get him away from that window! Don't
5: hey, you!
3: Jump.
5: Hey, no, you don't!
4: Let go of me! Let go of me, you fool!
5: No. There are better ways of making a big splash in life.
4: Get away!
5: Well, nice try, Sonny. Now pay attention to teacher. I didn't know I had it in me.
4: Oh, goodness gracious, Dollar. Did you have to hit him so hard? I hope you haven't killed him. He isn't too strong, you know.
5: Don't worry. There. Now, Mr. Farnsworth, would you mind telling me on whose head have I the dubious pleasure to be sitting?
4: That, sir, is Milford Brooks III. His policy with this company is in the amount of $2 million.
5: Wow.
4: Yes. And the boy seems bent on committing suicide. Dollar, I want you to stop him.
5: What do you want me to do? Threaten him with death?
4: Anything. The conditions of his policy are such that we would be forced to meet with a claim in the event of his suicide. Oh, I say, Dollar, sitting on his head that way, aren't you in danger of smothering the boy?
5: Smothering him doesn't worry me, but these crew haircuts don't make very comfortable cushions. I'll move down a little. Now, there. Okay. So far, I know this kid is insured for $2 million and that his policy pays off on suicide. What else?
4: 1/2 hour ago, Milford Brooks walked into this office and changed the beneficiary in his policy.
5: Uh-huh.
4: Then, sir, he proceeded to demand, not request, mind you, but demand a loan of $500,000.
5: Quite a touch.
4: When I explained to him that there were no provisions for a loan in his policy, he threatened suicide.
5: Which would cost you $2 million. So all we have to do is keep him alive, huh?
4: And he's managed to make that no small problem. His choice of a new beneficiary is downright frightening. One of the most notorious gamblers in the East. His name is Hatcher, Harold Hatcher.
5: Ouch.
4: Oh, do you know him?
5: Sure. That kid's been a post office pinup boy for a lot of years.
4: Well, that's the situation. I'm engaging you to protect Milford Brooks' future. Dollar, I want you to protect the boy. Give him something to live for. You know, an interest in life.
5: An interest in life? Well, then, let's see. I know. Here. This should help.
4: What's that you got there?
5: Well, it's what's commonly referred to in the more successful of bachelor circles as my little black book.
4: Oh.
5: Well, now, let's see. Ruby? No. Her favorite expression is drop dead. Bernadine? No. She'd be the new beneficiary by midnight.
4: Oh, dear.
5: Now, here. Here's the one, butter. Say, Farnsworth, would you mind passing me that phone? The one with the long cord?
4: Oh, no.
5: Lie still, Buster. My little friend here is showing signs of life.
4: Here you are. Maybe you should let him breathe a bit more.
5: Don't worry. He'll be all right. Hello. Oh, hello. I want to call New York. Yeah. Hudson, 24292.
4: Dollar, you're not thinking of taking this boy to New York, are you?
5: Well, I'm going there myself. You want me to keep an eye on him, don't you? Now, don't fret, Farnsworth. All is not lost.
4: You do worry me, sitting on his chest that way.
5: Hello? Hello, Butter? This is Johnny. Yeah, I'll be in town tonight. I want to see you. Now, look, here's what I want you to do. Yes, yes, it's all right to say over the telephone. Now, I want you to reserve a table at the hatchery in my name for 10 o'clock tonight. Will you do that? Okay, I'll see you at your apartment in a few hours. But, honey, I can't make it any earlier. I'm sitting up on a sick friend. Okay, goodbye.
4: I'm not sure that I agree with your methods.
5: Huh?
4: Ow! What's the matter? Did he hit you?
5: Hit me? He bit me.
1: Expense account, item 3. Liquor, $18. Keeping Milford Brooks III peaceful seemed to be the immediate problem. And a bottle of rare old brandy seemed to be the immediate answer. I poured most of it into him, and by the time he started to tick again, he'd gone through the unusual process of going to sleep sober and waking up enchanted. I loaded him into my car, and we headed for New York. As we passed through New Haven, he opened one eye, looked up, saw the Yale Bowl, and gave 3 cheers for old Eli.
2: Ray, Ray, Ray,
1: oh, old Yale would sure be proud of you. Why anybody would want to insure you for $2 million is more than I can figure.
2: My daddy loved me very much, and my mother loved me very much.
1: Now, that's nice.
2: And not only that, but I love somebody very much. And not only that, but I hate somebody very much.
1: That's interesting.
2: You know something? Next to one other guy, I hate you more than anybody else.
1: Oh, here, lover boy, it's the cocktail hour again. Time for your bottle. Rolling along the Merritt Parkway, I felt very much alone with my thoughts. And believe me, they weren't very pleasant company. The way it stacked up for me, Brooks had built up a fat gambling debt with Harold Hatcher and had been forced into making him his beneficiary. The suicide threat that he was holding over the insurance company was a little tougher to figure. Unless he was trying to finance a trip for himself to get away from the man with a murder motive, Hatcher. My hungry little mind nibbled away on those unsavory morsels of food for thought all the way to Butter's apartment.
2: Hey. Hey, where are you taking me? I want to go to New York.
1: If you don't behave, Buster, I'll punch your ticket.
6: Johnny, darling, welcome to New York.
2: Well, that's the fastest trip I ever had.
1: Quiet.
6: Well, where did you find this?
1: In a box of Cracker Jack. Let us in, dear.
6: I don't know about you. Some men bring me flowers, some bring me candy. What do you bring me? A boiled owl in a Brooks Brothers suit.
2: Pleased to meet you.
1: Yeah, let's trot him into the bedroom, honey.
6: He'd look more at home in the bathtub. Let me pull down the cover.
1: All right. Now, come on, Buster. Lie down.
2: Charm, charm, charm.
1: That kid's liquor sure can hold him.
6: How long have you been playing nursemaid to this bottle, baby?
1: Get behind that bar, sweet, and I'll tell you all about it.
6: Sure. Horrible examples don't seem to bother you, do they?
1: If you knew how that guy has been bothering me.
6: What did he do to you?
1: Well, let's just say he put the bite on me. Gosh, the river sure does look pretty tonight.
6: Bourbon and soda?
1: Now, please, anything but brandy. I've been sniffing that second hand all the way from Hartford. Butter, see that big boat out there?
6: Mm-hmm.
1: Oh, I sure would like to be on it. With you, sailing off to faraway romantic places.
6: Get with it, darling. That's the 125th Street Ferry.
1: Oh.
6: Here's your drink. Come on now. Tell Butter all about it.
1: So old friend Bourbon and I proceeded to tell her all about it. It wasn't easy. Everything about her kept flagging down my train of thought. The longer she looked at me, the less I wanted of Milford Brooks III. And the more I wanted of beautiful Butter I and only. She was a sympathetic listener to my story until I gave her the answer to her first and only question.
6: And where do I fit into all this?
1: Well, baby, I thought you understood. My job is to give this poor misguided boy something to live for. That's you.
6: Well.
1: Now, honey, hold everything. Don't go getting your corn all popped. You misunderstand. I really mean it. I thought if he'd just got a look at you and realized that things like you exist,
5: Why, you'd make any man glad to be alive. Oh, come on now, Butter. Melt a little. I wouldn't let anything happen to you. You know that.
6: Did I hurt you?
5: Oh, no. I'm getting used to it. People have been taking pokes at me all day.
6: I'm sorry.
5: Ah, no, that's better.
6: You want some more bourbon?
5: I want some more you.
6: Well, help yourself.

0: Honey, it's getting late. Let's make this the last drink.
1: What time is it?
0: Oh, it's 20 to 10. Oh. My reservation at the hatchery is for 10. Here.
1: Thanks. Cigarette? Oh, empty. Some more out in the other room, I'll get them.
0: I'd love to get you on a slow boat to China.
1: Johnny!
0: Oh, I'm coming.
1: He's gone.
0: What? Well, he can't be.
1: But he is. The window's wide open.
0: Oh, the fire escape. What a smart guy I am. Trading 3 drinks of bourbon for $2 million on the hoof. Oh, that's the biggest bar check I ever picked up.

0: That's a big bar check for anyone to pick up. As a matter of fact, it's a bigger bar check than you've ever heard of anyone picking up before. And that should give you an idea of what to expect in the second act as you follow this new CBS series starring Dick Powell in the title role, yours truly, Johnny Dollar.
1: Well, nobody could say I wasn't working fast. I'd only been in town for an hour, and I'd already succeeded in losing Milton Brooks III. I spent another hour of his all-too-short life expectancy unsuccessfully shaking down the neighborhood for him. And then, feeling very much like a bloodhound that had flunked his sniffing exam, I went back to Butter's apartment.
2: No luck, Johnny.
1: Oh, sure, plenty of luck. All bad.
2: Is there anything I can do to help?
1: A kiss for luck.
2: What are you going to do?
1: Nothing. Just a little phone call.
3: Police headquarters.
1: This is Johnny Dollar. Give me missing persons.
3: Any particular one?
1: Don't be a wise guy. Lieutenant Fisher.
3: Yes, sir. Lieutenant Fisher.
1: Fisher, this is Johnny Dollar.
3: Hello, Dollar. Who'd you lose?
1: One man, my mind, and if I'm not careful, my professional reputation. The guy's name is Brooks, Milford III. Got anything on him?
3: Hold on.
1: All right.
2: Don't look at me like that. It wasn't all my fault.
3: Dollar?
1: Yeah?
3: We haven't found him yet, but we think we know where he is.
1: Huh?
3: The Hudson River. At 11:15 tonight, his top coat, complete with identification, was found taking a ride on the 125th Street Ferry.
1: Oh. Anything else?
3: Nothing much. A package of matches was found under the coat, monogram. You don't happen to know anybody whose initials are H.H., do you?
1: H.H.?
3: Yeah.
1: There's always Horace Hite.
3: Wise guy.
1: Thanks, Fisher. I'll check back with you later.
3: I'll be here.
1: H.H., Harold Hatcher.
2: What are you mumbling about? Bad news?
1: Looks like about $2 million worth. They found Milford's coat on the 125th Street Ferry.
2: You and your faraway romantic places.
1: Very funny. I'll see you later, honey, and maybe about 11. Expense account, item 4. Nightclubs. $28. Harold Hatcher's hatchery was in a cellar under a hotel, but the prices were high enough to rate a penthouse. The club was draped in too much satin, its lady customers in too little. The decor was French provincial, the music was Brazilian, and the food was from Dixie. The drinks looked weak and the waiters looked strong. All in all, the joint was a sight for sore eyes, for making them sore. The only pretty thing in the place was a blonde. She came strolling up to my table, her hips unconsciously sending subtle little messages back to the rumba band. She opened her mouth, slid her tongue over her lower lip, and let a few warm, soft words slide out.
4: Looking for someone?
1: Well, you'll do until the real thing comes along. Sit down.
4: Thanks. I won't have a drink.
1: Well, I didn't ask you.
4: My name is Janelle.
1: Janelle? Wow, it's a nice name.
4: I understand you were asking about Mr. Hatcher.
1: Well, I asked if he was in. The waiter said he wasn't. Do you know him?
4: More than somewhat. What do you want to see him about?
1: A mutual friend, Milford Brooks.
4: Uh-huh. I know most of the quiet clothes boys around here, so you want a cop. You don't look like the type that would be a society friend of the Brooks family, so what are you?
1: I'll ignore that. Is Hatcher around?
4: He might be.
1: Then come on. Where's his office?
4: The top of those stairs.
1: Can I expect any trouble getting in?
4: You won't have any trouble.
1: How do you know?
4: Because Harold sent me down here to look you over.
1: Oh.
4: I think you're all right.
1: So, I've won myself the good housekeeping seal of approval, huh?
4: Keeping a house with you would meet with my approval.
1: I ran for my life at a slow walk up the stairs. When I located the door to Hatcher's office, I knocked once and went in.
5: Come on in.
1: Thanks. So I'm Johnny Dollar. I was hired by East Coast Underwriters to protect the interest of a kid named Milford Brooks III.
5: Now, what's that supposed to mean to me?
1: You know him, don't you?
5: Well, he isn't exactly one of my boozing buddies.
1: How much money does he owe you?
5: Well, we've got him on the books for a few bob. Why?
1: They picked up his top coat tonight on the 125th Street Ferry. He wasn't in it. It might have been suicide, or it might have been a knockover made to look like a suicide. What's your choice?
5: What do you get off asking me about my choice?
1: Where were you between 11 and 11:30 tonight?
5: What's it to you?
1: I thought you might like to rehearse some answers. The law will be asking some questions real soon now.
5: I don't know why I should tell you, but I was driving around in my car getting some air.
1: Oh, now, you'll have to do better than that. They found one of your match folders under Brooks' coat.
5: You're out of your mind. Let me ask you. The kid owed me a couple of $100,000. You think I'm going around knocking off my own assets?
1: Hatcher, I don't know whether you're stupid or bright.
5: Don't worry about it. I know.
1: What about that insurance policy?
5: What insurance policy?
1: Now, look, Hatcher, we're big boys. We both know that changing a beneficiary in an insurance policy is a legal transaction. That means witnesses. That means it isn't secret.
5: What are you talking about?
1: But you and East Coast Underwriters and I know all know that Brooks made you the beneficiary in his policy and that you stand to come into $2 million when they fish out his body.
5: I don't know anything about it.
1: Motives don't come much bigger.
5: I'm telling you, this is all news to me, and you and nobody else is going to make me move off that story.
1: I feel the same about mine. It doesn't take a genius to know that Brooks didn't love you $2 million worth. There's only one logical reason for his making you the beneficiary. You forced him into it. Who'd believe anything else?
5: Who cares? They'd have to prove it. And, brother, that can't be done. Now, how would you... Yeah. Okay, Rocky, thanks for the news. Take the inspector into the bar and buy him a drink. I'll be right down. Dollar, did you turn me in?
1: They're here, huh?
5: Yeah.
1: No, I didn't turn you in. I'm not a cop. Here, have a cigarette.
5: Thanks. Here's a light. Well, come on. Maybe they just want to sell me some tickets to the policeman's ball.
1: For a guy in a hot spot, Hatcher was certainly a cool customer. I followed him out of the office, down the stairs, and back into the club. Janelle was sitting there right where I'd left her. And I thought to myself, now there's a gal who should never sit down. She looks so pretty standing up.
5: Janelle, buy Mr. Dollar a drink. I have to go play 20 questions with some fellas in the bar.
4: Sure, baby. Anything you say. Anything.
5: I'll see you, Dollar.
1: Yeah.
4: How'd you make out?
1: Well, you can never tell about a guy like that. He's a smart boy, strong, silent type.
4: Wouldn't talk, huh? A real close-mouth act. About what?
1: Oh, just a little doodad. $2 million life insurance policy.
4: Wait a minute. That young Brooks kid?
1: That's right.
4: I knew it. Tried to tell him he'd get into trouble, but he wouldn't listen to me.
1: Oh, you knew about it, huh? I suppose you also know what was behind it.
4: Sure. Milford owed him some money. A lot of money. It's in writing.
1: What kind of writing?
4: The personal note that Brooks was going to get back if he made Harold beneficiary.
1: Well, where is this note?
4: Do I look like the kind of girl who'd put the finger on her boyfriend?
1: You look like the kind of girl who'd do anything if she wanted to.
4: Thanks. I'll give you a slight hint. It's in his office. You'll find it in the inside pocket of one of his suits in the wardrobe. What are you waiting for? I'll watch the bar.
1: Nothing, sweetheart. Nothing at all. Whatever her reasons, Mr. Harold Hatcher's little female playmate was trying awful hard to send him up on a murder rap. And I was going to try awful hard not to let her down. Back in Hatcher's office, I found myself alone in a room with a telephone. And being a guy who can never resist a free call, I unleashed the magic wonders of the AT&T.
6: This better be you, Johnny Dollar.
1: Shh, quiet, Butter. I've only got a few seconds.
6: It seems that's all you ever have for me. Now, if you...
1: Now, look, Angel, just another hour. I'll get you a nice present.
6: I don't care if you're another century. And as for presents, the last one you brought me was a drunk, and you even let him get away from me. Good night.
1: Life presents a gloomy picture ever downward toward the tomb. Having wasted those few precious moments of an already misspent youth, I decided I'd better get on my pony before Mr. Hatcher showed up. I found Milford Brooks' personal note in one of Hatcher's suits, all right. As a matter of fact, I found something in all his suits. A great big glimmer of light. Expense account, item 5. Taxi fare, $10. I left the office in a hurry, Janelle at her table and Hatcher at his bar. I got out of the club and into a taxi parked a half block down the street. There, I waited until my favorite suspect left the hatchery and piled into another cab, and off we went. On a chase that would have made Ben-Hur look like a plowing bee. We We skittered over to Lexington and headed uptown. At 72nd, the cab turned right and pulled to a stop. My driver was on his toes, and his toes were on his brake. We stopped, too, half a block behind.
7: You want us to wait, huh?
1: No, here you are. Keep the change.
7: Hey, thanks!
1: It was a garage that belonged to a residence on the parallel street a block away. The living quarters upstairs were dark enough to look interesting. I indulged in a bit of genteel breaking and entering. Entering that old barn didn't take much breaking. I crept up the stairs. It sounded like they were left over from an old ghost story. And so did the first voice I heard when I stopped halfway up.
8: We've got to be careful, especially about that Johnny Dollar. Are you sure he didn't follow you?
1: That voice sounded awfully dry to be coming from a guy who supposedly had spent most of the night snoozing in the bottom of the Hudson River. It was Mildred Brooks III. Get up on your feet, Brooks.
8: Well, now, wait a minute.
1: I started this thing slugging you, and I might as well finish it the same way.
9: Leave him alone, you.
1: Now, pull in the claws, Angel. And sit on his lap.
9: You hard-footed hick. I'll kill you.
8: Get off of me. Huh? I should have known better than to get mixed up with a low-class female like you.
9: Why, you punk.
1: Now, hold it. We pushed the lady around enough, Brooks.
8: Tell me to be careful, will you? Why didn't you think of that before you led him here?
9: Wipe your nose, little boy.
1: Now, don't you go getting fat-headed, gorgeous. Neither one of you are exactly what I'd call masterminds. When you planted that match folder on a little boy Blue Blood's topcoat on the ferry boat, you both should have been more careful.
9: You think so?
1: You bet I think so. If I were planning a piece of evidence to incriminate Mr. Harold Hatcher, I would have left a cigarette lighter. I found one in the pocket of every suit he owns back there in his closet in the club. It wasn't hard to figure out that that guy never carries a book of matches.
8: What do you want?
1: I'm only interested in one thing. Saving the insurance company $2 million. And Buster, I think you've done it for me.
8: Dollar, I...
1: This is insurance fraud. It has been ever since you put on that fake suicide attempt. Trying to extort $500,000 out of the company.
8: Dollar, wait a minute.
1: Now, come on. We're leaving.
10: You heard him, Dollar.
9: Harold.
8: Hatcher.
10: He said, wait a minute. He wants to talk.
1: Yeah, everybody wants to get in on the act. How did you get here?
10: When the police in this town think maybe a guy's jumped off a ferry boat and nobody's seen him do it, they check the counters on the turnstiles at each end. In the case of Brooks, as many people got off that boat as got on.
1: Well, it makes sense. They'd hardly hold a guy because somebody lost a topcoat.
11: How did you know we were here?
10: You know me, baby. You never go any place I don't know about. Okay, Brooks, you felt like talking. Now I feel like listening. Get it up.
8: Well, I don't know what you mean.
1: I know what you mean, Hatcher. One, he gave you a big, fat $2 million motive for murder. And two, he did his best to make it look like you did murder him with that broken-down match cover plant on the ferry boat. It's just that simple.
10: And you, baby?
11: Harold, please.
10: You put him up to it, didn't you, you cheap little muscler? Trying to get rid of me, will you?
11: No, Harold!
1: Now, calm down, Hatcher. You don't need any gun around here. They're tame.
10: Well, maybe I'm not. Since so many people have gone to so much trouble to hand me a nice, easy way to make $2 million, maybe I'll just go ahead and make it. I'll show these amateurs how these things are really done. Come on, Brooks. How'd you like to go for a nice, cool half a ferry boat ride?
8: No, Hatcher. No. Look, it's her fault. I'll give you anything you
10: want. You're wrong, sonny boy. You're going to give me everything.
8: No. No. You can't. Let me out of here!
1: Brooks bolted for the door. Hatcher snapped a shot at him. And I hit Hatcher with a do-or-die tackle from behind. The gun flew out of his hand.
10: No, you don't.
1: I beat him to it and swung it straight into his skull. Half the people in the room were lying there bleeding. Brooks from gunshot, Hatcher from gun butt. Janelle and I stood there panting. But believe me, not for each other. We stood that way until the police arrived.

0: Dollar, it's beyond me. I sent you out to protect the life of a very important policyholder, and now where are we? Standing in a hospital corridor, worrying about whether he's going to live or die.
1: As far as I'm concerned, Mr. Farnsworth, you're only half right. I'm just standing in a hospital corridor.
0: Oh, Dollar, you're heartless.
1: Well, if you'd been bitten where he bit me, you wouldn't care if he lived or died either. I'm getting out of here.
0: Where are you going?
1: It'll be explained in my expense account under miscellaneous expense. Oh, don't fall over when you come to an item for
0: $318. $318? For what?
1: Not for what, Farnsworth. For whom? Expense account total. And it all adds up to a little

to get rid of Hatcher so that they could live happily ever after. Knowing those two, they never had a chance. And oh yes, that miscellaneous item, the one for $318, it was a bracelet for a certain party who made this special investigation for me very special. Oh, if you want a receipt for this item, I'll send you a lock of her hair. Yours, truly, Johnny Dollar.

0: So, with the final signature on his expense account, Dick Powell as Johnny Dollar has just closed the books on his first adventure in this new CBS series. The script for tonight's broadcast was written by Paul Dudley and Gil Dowd, and the music was created and conducted by Dick Arant. The entire production was under the direction of Tony Leader. Be sure to tune in again next week when the expense account covers Special Investigation Singapore, another unusual adventure starring Dick Powell in...
1: Yours, truly, Johnny Dollar.
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1: I'm an insurance investigator. My name is Johnny Dollar.
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3: Milford! No, you must
4: get out of my
3: boy.
4: Way, Farnsworth.
3: Dollar!
4: Got
3: yeah, get
4: your
3: away from that window! Don't
5: hey, you
3: jump!
5: Hey, no, you don't!
4: Let go of me! Let go of me, you fool!
5: No, there are better ways of making a big splash in life.
4: Get away!
5: Well, nice try, Sonny. Now pay attention to teacher. I didn't know I had it in me.
4: Oh, goodness gracious, Dollar. Did you have to hit him so hard? I hope you haven't killed him. He isn't too strong, you know.
5: Don't worry. There. Now, Mr. Farnsworth, would you mind telling me on whose head have I the dubious pleasure to be sitting?
4: That, sir, is Milford Brooks III. His policy with this company is in the amount of $2 million.
5: Wow.
4: Yes. And the boy seems bent on committing suicide. Dollar, I want you to stop him.
5: What do you want me to do? Threaten him with death?
4: Anything. The conditions of his policy are such that we would be forced to meet with the claim in the event of his suicide. Oh, I say, Dollar, sitting on his head that way, aren't you in danger of smothering the boy?
5: Smothering him doesn't worry me, but these crew haircuts don't make very comfortable cushions. I'll move down a little. Now, there. Okay.

0: So far, I know this kid is insured for $2 million and that his policy pays off on suicide. What else?
1: 1/2 hour ago, Milford Brooks walked into this office and changed the beneficiary in his policy.
0: Uh-huh.
1: Then, sir, he proceeded to demand, not request, mind you, but demand a loan of $500,000.
0: Quite a touch.
1: When I explained to him that there were no provisions for a loan in his policy, he threatened suicide.
0: Which would cost you $2 million. So all we have to do is keep him alive, huh?
1: And he's managed to make that no small problem. His choice of a new beneficiary is downright frightening. One of the most notorious gamblers in the East. His name is Hatcher, Harold Hatcher.
0: Ouch.
1: Oh, do you know him?
0: Sure. That kid's been a post office pinup boy for a lot of years.
1: Well, that's the situation. I'm engaging you to protect Milford Brooks' future. Dollar, I want you to protect the boy. Give him something to live for. You know, an interest in life.
0: An interest in life? Well, then, let's see. I know. Here. This should help.
1: What's that you've got there?
0: Well, it's what's commonly referred to in the more successful of bachelor circles as my little black book.
1: Oh.
0: Well, now, let's see. Ruby? No. Her favorite expression is drop dead. Bernadine? No. She'd be the new beneficiary by midnight.
1: Oh, dear.
0: Now, here. Here's the one. Butter. Say, Farnsworth, would you mind passing me that phone? The one with the long cord?
2: Oh, no.
0: Lie still, Buster. My little friend here is showing signs of life.
1: Here you are. Maybe you should let him breathe a bit more.
0: Don't worry. He'll be all right. Hello. Oh, hello. I want to call New York. Yeah. Hudson, 24292.
1: Dollar, you're not thinking of taking this boy to New York, are you?
0: Well, I'm going there myself. You want me to keep an eye on him, don't you? Now, don't fret, Farnsworth. All is not lost.
1: You do worry me, sitting on his chest that way.
0: Hello? Butter? This is Johnny. Yeah, I'll be in town tonight. I want to see you. And look, here's what I want you to do. Yes, it's all right to say over the telephone. Yeah, I want you to reserve a table at the hatchery in my name for 10 o'clock tonight. Will you do that? Okay, I'll see you at your apartment in a few hours. But, honey, I can't make it any earlier. I'm sitting up on a sick friend. Okay, goodbye.
1: I'm not sure that I agree with your methods.
0: Huh?
1: Ow! What's the matter? Did he hit you?
0: Hit me? He bit me. Expense account, item 3. Liquor, $18. Keeping Milford Brooks III peaceful seemed to be the immediate problem. And a bottle of rare old brandy seemed to be the immediate answer. I poured most of it into him, and by the time he started to tick again, he'd gone through the unusual process of going to sleep sober and waking up enchanted. I loaded him into my car, and we headed for New York. As we passed through New Haven, he opened one eye, looked up, saw the Yale Bowl, and gave 3 cheers for old Eli.
3: Ray, Ray, Ray, Ray.
0: Oh, old Yale would sure be proud of you. Why anybody would want to insure you for $2 million is more than I can figure.
3: My daddy loved me very much, and my mother loved me very much.
0: Now, that's nice.
3: And not only that, but I love somebody very much. And not only that, but I hate somebody very much.
0: That's interesting.
3: You know something? Next to one other guy, I hate you more than anybody else.
0: Oh, here, lover boy, it's the cocktail hour again. Time for your bottle. Rolling along the Merritt Parkway, I felt very much alone with my thoughts. And believe me, they weren't very pleasant company. The way it stacked up for me, Brooks had built up a fat gambling debt with Harold Hatcher and had been forced into making him his beneficiary. The suicide threat that he was holding over the insurance company was a little tougher to figure. Unless he was trying to finance a trip for himself to get away from the man with a murder motive, Hatcher. My hungry little mind nibbled away on those unsavory morsels of food for thought all the way to Butter's apartment.
3: Hey, where are you taking me? I want to go to New York.
0: If you don't behave, Buster, I'll punch your ticket.
4: Johnny, darling, welcome to New York.
3: Well, that's the fastest trip I ever had.
0: Quiet.
2: Well, where did you find this?
0: In a box of Cracker Jack. Let us in, dear.
2: I don't know about you. Some men bring me flowers, some bring me candy. What do you bring me? A boiled owl in a Brooks Brothers suit.
4: Pleased to meet you.
0: Yeah, let's trot him into the bedroom, honey.
2: He'd look more at home in the bathtub. I need to pull down the cover.
0: All right. Now, come on, Buster. Lie down.
3: Charm, charm, charm.
0: That kid's liquor sure can hold him.
2: How long have you been playing nursemaid to this bottle baby?
0: Get behind that bar, sweet, and I'll tell you all about it.
2: Sure. Horrible examples don't seem to bother you, do they?
0: If you knew how that guy has been bothering me.
2: What did he do to you?
0: Well, let's just say he put the bite on me. Gosh, the river sure does look pretty tonight.
2: Bourbon and soda?
0: Now, please. Anything but brandy. I've been sniffing that second hand all the way from Hartford. Butter, see that big boat out there?
2: Mm-hmm.
0: Oh, I sure would like to be on it. With you, sailing off to faraway romantic places.
2: Get with it, darling. That's the 125th Street Ferry.
0: Oh.
2: Here's your drink. Come on now. Tell Butter all about it.
0: So old friend Bourbon and I proceeded to tell her all about it. It wasn't easy. Everything about her kept flagging down my train of thought. The longer she looked at me, the less I wanted of Milford Brooks III. And the more I wanted of beautiful Butter I and only. She was a sympathetic listener to my story until I gave her the answer to her first and only question.
2: And where do I fit into all this?
0: Well, baby, I thought you understood. My job is to give this poor misguided boy something to live for. That's you.
2: Well.
0: Now, honey, hold everything. Don't go getting your corn all popped. You misunderstand. I really mean it. I thought if he'd just got a look at you and realize that things like you exist, why, you'd make any man glad to be alive. Oh, come on now, Butter. Melt a little. I wouldn't let anything happen to you. You know that.
2: Did I hurt you?
0: Oh, no, I'm getting used to it. People have been taking pokes at me all day.
2: I'm sorry.
0: That's better.
2: You want some more bourbon?
0: I want some more you.
2: Well, help yourself.

0: Honey, it's getting late. Let's make this the last drink.
1: What time is it?
0: Oh, it's 20 to 10. Oh. My reservation at the hatchery is for 10. Here.
1: Thanks. Cigarette? Oh, empty. Some more out in the other room, I'll get them.
0: I'd love to get you on a slow boat to China.
1: Johnny!
0: Oh, I'm coming.
1: He's gone.
0: What? Well, he can't be.
1: But he is. The window's wide open.
0: Oh, the fire escape. What a smart guy I am. Trading 3 drinks of bourbon for $2 million on the hoof. Oh, that's the biggest bar check I ever picked up.

0: That's a big bar check for anyone to pick up. As a matter of fact, it's a bigger bar check than you've ever heard of anyone picking up before. And that should give you an idea of what to expect in the second act as you follow this new CBS series starring Dick Powell in the title role, yours truly, Johnny Dollar.
1: Well, nobody could say I wasn't working fast. I'd only been in town for an hour, and I'd already succeeded in losing Mildred Brooks' affair. I spent another hour of his all-too-short life expectancy unsuccessfully shaking down the neighborhood for him. And then, feeling very much like a bloodhound that had flunked his sniffing exam, I went back to Butter's apartment.
2: No luck, Johnny.
1: Oh, sure, plenty of luck. All bad.
2: Is there anything I can do to help?
1: A kiss for luck.
2: What are you going to do?
1: Nothing. Just a little phone call.
3: Police headquarters.
1: This is Johnny Dollar. Give me missing persons.
3: Any particular one?
1: Don't be a wise guy. Lieutenant Fisher.
3: Yes, sir.
4: Lieutenant Fisher.
1: Fisher, this is Johnny Dollar.
4: Hello, Dollar. Who'd you lose?
1: One man, my mind, and if I'm not careful, my professional reputation. The guy's name is Brooks, Milford III. Got anything on him?
4: Hold on.
1: All right.
2: Oh, don't look at me like that. It wasn't all my fault.
4: Dollar?
1: Yeah?
4: We haven't found him yet, but we think we know where he is.
1: Huh?
4: The Hudson River. At 11:15 tonight, his top coat, complete with identification, was found taking a ride on the 125th Street Ferry.
1: Oh. Anything else?
4: Nothing much. A package of matches was found under the coat, monogram. You don't happen to know anybody whose initials are H.H., do you?
1: H.H.?
4: Yeah.
1: There's always Horace Hite.
4: Wise guy.
1: Thanks, Fisher. I'll check back with you later.
4: I'll be here.
1: H.H., Harold Hatcher.
2: What are you mumbling about? Bad news?
1: Looks like about $2 million worth. They found Milford's coat on the 125th Street Ferry.
2: You and your faraway romantic places.
1: Very funny. I'll see you later, honey, and maybe about 11. Expense account, item 4. Nightclubs. $28. Harold Hatcher's hatchery was in a cellar under a hotel, but the prices were high enough to rate a penthouse. The club was draped in too much satin, its lady customers in too little. The decor was French provincial, the music was Brazilian, and the food was from Dixie. The drinks looked weak and the waiters looked strong. All in all, the joint was a sight for sore eyes, for making them sore. The only pretty thing in the place was a blonde. She came strolling up to my table, her hips unconsciously sending subtle little messages back to the rumba band. She opened her mouth, slid her tongue over her lower lip, and let a few warm, soft words slide out.
5: Looking for someone?
1: Well, you'll do until the real thing comes along. Sit down.
5: Thanks. I won't have a drink.
1: Well, I didn't ask you.
5: My name is Janelle.
1: Janelle? Wow, that's a nice name.
5: I understand you were asking about Mr. Hatcher.
1: Well, I asked if he was in. The waiter said he wasn't. Do you know him?
5: More than somewhat. What do you want to see him about?
1: A mutual friend, Milford Brooks.
5: I know most of the quiet clothes boys around here, so you want a cop. You don't look like the type that would be a society friend of the Brooks family, so what are you?
1: I'll ignore that. Is Hatcher around?
5: He might be.
1: Then come on, where's his office?
5: The top of those stairs.
1: Can I expect any trouble getting in?
5: You won't have any trouble.
1: How do you know?
5: Because Harold sent me down here to look you over.
1: Oh.
5: I think you're all right.
1: So, I've won myself the good housekeeping seal of approval, huh?
5: Keeping a house with you would meet with my approval.
1: I ran for my life at a slow walk up the stairs. When I located the door to Hatcher's office, I knocked once and went in.
6: Come on in.
1: Thanks. So I'm Johnny Dollar. I was hired by East Coast Underwriters to protect the interest of a kid named Milford Brooks III.
6: Now, what's that supposed to mean to me?
1: You know him, don't you?
6: Well, he isn't exactly one of my boozing buddies.
1: How much money does he owe you?
6: Well, we've got him on the books for a few bob. Why?
1: They picked up his top coat tonight on the 125th Street Ferry. He wasn't in it. It might have been suicide, or it might have been a knockover made to look like a suicide. What's your choice?
6: What do you get off asking me about my choice?
1: Where were you between 11 and 11:30 tonight?
6: What's it to you?
1: Now, I thought you might like to rehearse some answers. The law will be asking some questions real soon now.
6: I don't know why I should tell you, but I was driving around in my car, getting some air.
1: Oh, now, you'll have to do better than that. They found one of your match folders under Brooks' coat.
6: You're out of your mind. Let me ask you. The kid owed me a couple of $100,000. You think I'm going around knocking off my own assets?
1: Hatcher, I don't know whether you're stupid or bright.
6: Don't worry about it. I know.
1: What about that insurance policy?
6: What insurance policy?
1: Now, look, Hatcher, we're big boys. We both know that changing a beneficiary in an insurance policy is a legal transaction. That means witnesses. That means it isn't secret.
6: What are you talking about?
1: But you and East Coast Underwriters and I know all know that Brooks made you the beneficiary in his policy and that you stand to come into $2 million when they fish out his body.
6: I don't know anything about it.
1: Motives don't come much bigger.
6: I'm telling you, this is all news to me, and you and nobody else is going to make me move off that story.
1: I feel the same about mine. It doesn't take a genius to know that Brooks didn't love you $2 million worth. There's only one logical reason for his making you the beneficiary. You forced him into it. Who'd believe anything else?
6: Who cares? They'd have to prove it. And brother, that can't be done. Now, how would you... Yeah. Okay, Rocky, thanks for the news. Take the inspector into the bar and buy him a drink. I'll be right down. Dollar, did you turn me in?
1: They're here, huh?
6: Yeah.
1: No, I didn't turn you in. I'm not a cop. Here, have a cigarette.
6: Thanks. Here's a light. Well, come on. Maybe they just want to sell me some tickets to the policeman's ball.
1: For a guy in a hot spot, Hatcher was certainly a cool customer. I followed him out of the office, down the stairs, and back into the club. Janelle was sitting there right where I'd left her. And I thought to myself, now there's a gal who should never sit down. She looks so pretty standing up.
6: Janelle, buy Mr. Dollar a drink. I have to go play 20 questions with some fellas in the bar.
2: Sure, baby. Anything you say. Anything.
6: I'll see you, Dollar.
1: Yeah.
2: How'd you make out?
1: Well, you can never tell about a guy like that. He's a smart boy, strong, silent type.
2: Wouldn't talk, huh? A real close-mouth act. About what?
1: Oh, just a little doodad. $2 million life insurance policy.
2: Wait a minute. That young Brooks kid?
1: That's right.
2: I knew it. Tried to tell him he'd get into trouble, but he wouldn't listen to me.
1: Oh, you knew about it, huh? I suppose you also know what was behind it.
2: Sure. Milford owed him some money. A lot of money. It's in writing.
1: What kind of writing?
2: The personal note that Brooks was going to get back if he made Harold beneficiary.
1: Where is this note?
2: Do I look like the kind of girl who'd put the finger on her boyfriend?
1: You look like the kind of girl who'd do anything if she wanted to.
2: Thanks. I'll give you a slight hint. It's in his office. You'll find it in the inside pocket of one of his suits in the wardrobe. What are you waiting for? I'll watch the bar.
1: Nothing, sweetheart. Nothing at all. Whatever her reasons, Mr. Harold Hatcher's little female playmate was trying awful hard to send him up on a murder rap. And I was going to try awful hard not to let her down. Back in Hatcher's office, I found myself alone in a room with a telephone. And being a guy who can never resist a free call, I unleashed the magic wonders of the AT&T.
7: This better be you, Johnny Dollar.
1: Shh, quiet, Butter. I've only got a few seconds.
7: It seems that's all you ever have for me. Now, if you... Now,
1: look, Angel, just another hour. I'll get you a nice present.
7: I don't care if you're another century. And as for presents, the last one you brought me was a drunk, and you even let him get away from me. Good night.
1: Life presents a gloomy picture ever downward toward the tomb. Having wasted those few precious moments of an already misspent youth, I decided I'd better get on my pony before Mr. Hatcher showed up. I found Milford Brooks' personal note in one of Hatcher's suits, all right. As a matter of fact, I found something in all his suits. A great big glimmer of light. Expense account, item 5. Taxi fare, $10. I left the office in a hurry, Janelle at her table and Hatcher at his bar. I got out of the club and into a taxi parked a half block down the street. There, I waited until my favorite suspect left the hatchery and piled into another cab, and off we went. On a chase that would have made Ben Hur look like a plowing bee. We skittered over to Lexington and headed uptown. At 72nd, the cab turned right and pulled to a stop. My driver was on his toes, and his toes were on his brake. We stopped, too, half a block behind.
8: You want us to wait, huh?
1: No, here you are. Keep the change.
8: Hey, thanks!
1: It was a garage that belonged to a residence on the parallel street a block away. The living quarters upstairs were dark enough to look interesting. I indulged in a bit of genteel breaking and entering. Entering that old barn didn't take much breaking. I crept up the stairs. It sounded like they were left over from an old ghost story. And so did the first voice I heard when I stopped halfway up.
9: We've got to be careful, especially about that Johnny Dollar. Are you sure he didn't follow you?
1: That voice sounded awfully dry to be coming from a guy who supposedly had spent most of the night snoozing in the bottom of the Hudson River. It was Mildred Brooks III.
10: Get up on your feet, Brooks.
9: Well, now, wait a minute. I
10: started this thing slugging you, and I might as well finish it the same way.
11: Leave him alone, you.
10: Now, pull in the claws, Angel. And sit on his lap.
11: You hard-footed hick. I'll kill you.
9: Get off of me. I should have known better than to get mixed up with a low-class female like you.
11: Why, you punk?
10: Now, hold it. We pushed the lady around enough, Brooks.
9: Tell me to be careful, will you? Why didn't you think of that before you led him here?
11: Wipe your nose, little boy.
10: Now, don't you go getting fat-headed, gorgeous. Neither one of you are exactly what I'd call masterminds. When you planted that match folder on a little boy Blue Blood's topcoat on the ferry boat, you both should have been more careful.
5: You think so?
10: You bet I think so. If I were planning a piece of evidence to incriminate Mr. Harold Hatcher, I would have left a cigarette lighter. I found one in the pocket of every suit he owns back there in his closet in the club. It wasn't hard to figure out that that guy never carries a book of matches.
9: What do you want?
10: I'm only interested in one thing, saving the insurance company $2 million. And, Buster, I think you've done it for me.
9: Dollar,
10: This is insurance fraud. It has been ever since you put on that fake suicide attempt, trying to extort $500,000 out of the company.
9: Dollar, wait a minute.
10: Now, come on. We're leaving.
12: You heard him, Dollar.
11: Harold.
9: Hatcher.
12: Said, wait a minute. He wants to talk.
10: Yeah, everybody wants to get in on the act. How did you get here?
12: When the police in this town think maybe a guy's jumped off a ferry boat and nobody's seen him do it, they check the counters on the turnstiles at each end. In the case of Brooks, as many people got off that boat as got on.
10: Well, it makes sense. They'd hardly hold a guy because somebody lost a top coat.
11: How did you know we were here?
12: You know me, baby. You never go any place I don't know about. Okay, Brooks, you felt like talking. Now I feel like listening. Get it up.
9: Well, I don't know what you mean.
10: I know what you mean, Hatcher. One, he gave you a big, fat $2 million motive for murder. And two, he did his best to make it look like you did murder him with that broken-down match cover plant on the ferry boat. It's just that simple.
12: And you, baby?
11: Harold, please.
12: You put him up to it, didn't you cheap little muscler? Trying to get rid of me, will you?
11: No, Harold!
10: Now, calm down, Hatcher. You don't need any gun around here. They're tame.
12: Well, maybe I'm not. Since so many people have gone to so much trouble to hand me a nice, easy way to make $2 million... maybe I'll just go ahead and make it. I'll show these amateurs how these things are really done. Come on, Brooks. How'd you like to go for a nice, cool half a ferry boat ride?
9: No, Hatcher. No. Look, it's her fault. I'll give you anything you
12: want. You're wrong, sonny boy. You're going to give me everything.
9: No. No. You can't. Let me out of here!
10: Brooks bolted for the door. Hatcher snapped a shot at him. And I hit Hatcher with a do-or-die tackle from behind. The gun flew out of his hand.
12: No, you don't.
10: I beat him to it and swung it straight into his skull. Half the people in the room were lying there bleeding. Brooks from gunshot, Hatcher from gun butt. Janelle and I stood there panting. But believe me, not for each other. We stood that way until the police arrived.

0: Dollar, it's beyond me. I sent you out to protect the life of a very important policyholder, and now where are we? Standing in a hospital corridor, worrying about whether he's going to live or die.
1: As far as I'm concerned, Mr. Farnsworth, you're only half right. I'm just standing in a hospital corridor.
0: Oh, Dollar, you're heartless.
1: Well, if you'd been bitten where he bit me, you wouldn't care if he lived or died either. I'm getting out of here.
0: Well, where are you going?
1: It'll be explained in my expense account under miscellaneous expense. Oh, don't fall over when you come to an item for
0: $318. $318? For what?
1: Not for what, Farnsworth. For whom? Expense account total. And it all adds up to a little matter of $1,182.23. Which you may say, Mr. Farnsworth, is a lot of money for one man to spend in 2 days. But you must bear in mind that the amount at stake was $2 million. And you know the price of steak these days. It might comfort you to know that I just returned from the hospital. Brooks was strong enough to make a full statement, which you will find enclosed. This in itself should prove sufficient to establish evidence of attempted fraud against your company, allowing you to immediately avoid his policy. It boils down to one sentence, to wit. Brooks and Janelle wanted to get rid of Hatcher so that they could live happily ever after. Knowing those two, they never had a chance. And oh yes, that miscellaneous item, the one for $318, it was a bracelet for a certain party who made this special investigation for me very special. Oh, if you want a receipt for this item, I'll send you a lock of her hair. Yours, truly, Johnny Dollar.

0: So, with the final signature on his expense account, Dick Powell as Johnny Dollar has just closed the books on his first adventure in this new CBS series. The script for tonight's broadcast was written by Paul Dudley and Gil Dowd, and the music was created and conducted by Dick Arant. The entire production was under the direction of Tony Leader. Be sure to tune in again next week when the expense account covers Special Investigation Singapore, another unusual adventure starring Dick Powell in...
1: Yours, truly, Johnny Dollar.
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0: Come in. Welcome. I'm E.G. Marshall. The great French writer Balzac called life the human comedy. Our own Mark Twain saw it as a human tragedy. What's in a name? There are a great many laughs in a true tragedy, and plenty of tears in a genuine comedy. Mark Twain's long suit was irony. And now we have an opportunity to see how he plays that kind of hand in one of the greatest stories of deception ever written.
1: And there's no doubt about it. You can be wealthy.
2: Oh, I like that.
1: Famous.
2: Famous, too.
1: Absolutely. And powerful.
2: Wealthy, famous, powerful?
1: A force in the world of art.
2: It sounds wonderful. That's what you're giving me. And in return, what do I have to give you?
1: Your life.
0: Our mystery drama, Is He Living or Is He Dead?, was adapted from the Mark Twain classic, especially for the Mystery Theater by Sam Dan, and stars Alexander Scourby.

0: It is unfortunate but true that a great many creative men are killed by poverty. As a matter of fact, the circumstance has been so universal that it has even been made romantic. How many stories, operas, plays are about artists who starve in garrets? Van Gogh, Schubert, Mozart, Rembrandt, Poe, to name but a tiny few, all died of neglect. Must it be ever thus? Mark Twain is about to present another perspective.
1: I was spending the month of March, 1892, at Mentone on the Riviera, fully enjoying the flooding sunshine, the balmy air, and the brilliant blue sea, without the marring additions of human fuss and display, which one encounters a few miles away at Nice and Monte Carlo. As a rule, the rich do not come here, but now and then a rich man does show up. And I got acquainted with one, partially to disguise him, I shall call him Smith. One morning, we were having breakfast at the Hotel des Anglais, when he exclaimed...
2: Quick! Cast your eye at that man.
1: Which man?
2: The one just going out the door.
1: Yes?
2: Do you know who he is?
1: Why are you so excited, Mr.
2: Smith? No, do you?
1: Well, I think so. He spent several days here just before you arrived.
2: Do you know anything about him?
1: Well, someone said he's an old, retired, very rich silk manufacturer from Lyon. Or was it Lille?
2: Well, what else do you know about him?
1: Well, I don't know anything about him except...
2: Except what?
1: Well, I would assume he must be all alone in the world.
2: Oh, why?
1: Why? Well, he looks so sad and dreamy, and he doesn't talk with anyone.
2: Would you know his name?
1: Yes, it's... Théophile Magnan. Well?
2: Well, what?
1: Well, what are you going to tell me?
2: Tell you?
1: About the old gentleman.
2: Oh.
1: Smith, taking you by and large, you're quite a character. Here, the mere sight of a person sends you into a perfect fit. One might have thought the man was Jack the Ripper, the way you seem to take on about him. And now you... You simply cannot say, oh, and just haul down the flag. Smith? Smith, are you awake?
2: Shh. I'm trying to think.
1: About what?
2: It's one of Hans Andersen's beautiful little stories.
1: Well, how did he get into the discussion?
2: I remember only one part of it.
1: Do you remember the old man who just left?
2: Seems a child has a caged bird, which it loves, but thoughtlessly neglects. And the bird pours out its sweet song, unheard and unheeded. You follow this?
1: Well, yes.
2: In time, hunger and thirst assail the poor bird. Its song grows feeble and plaintive, and finally ceases. And the bird dies. Well, the child comes by, and you know what happens, don't you?
1: Well, I would say the child sees the poor dead bird and is smitten to the heart with remorse. And then with bitter tears, the child calls his mates and they bury the bird with elaborate pomp and the tenderest grief.
2: Well, then you have read the story.
1: Oh, it's an old story. The children don't know that they're only aping their elders, who also starve poets to death. And then spend enough on their funerals and monuments to have kept them alive and made them easy and comfortable.
2: Yeah, yeah.
1: And now, how about the old gentleman?
2: Twain, can you keep a secret?
1: No better than you. You look like a man who's bursting to break one.
2: Well, it's been a secret for many years between me and two others, but I'm going to break the seal now. You know, a long time ago... I was a young artist.
1: You?
2: Mm-hmm.
1: You, Smith, were an artist?
2: And I wandered around the French countryside, just sketching, you know.
1: Were you successful?
2: Oh, bless you, no. I was starving.
1: Well, how did you live?
2: A typically American question.
1: Why not? I'm a typical American.
2: The answer is, I pawned my way across France. One by one, I sold all my belongings till I was reduced to the clothes on my back.
1: Hmm.
2: And even they started to go, one by one. Finally, Almost naked and down and out, I found myself in a small Breton village. And there I was taken in and literally saved by a fellow artist named François Millet.
1: Who?
2: François Millet.
1: Was a great François Millet?
2: Oh, great. He wasn't any greater than I was. He hadn't any fame at all, even in his own village. Oh, the great François Millet. Let me tell you about the great François Millet. He made me welcome. What a generous, great-hearted fellow he was. I'll never forget that first day.
3: Smith! Are all Englishmen named Smith?
2: Sometimes it seems that way.
3: Now, where can you sleep? Well, sleep anywhere. There are no soft places on the floor, so one is as good as another. Now, for dinner.
2: I feel badly. I can see there isn't very much, Monsieur Millet.
3: You cannot call a French painter Monsieur till he's received the Legion of Honor. And I have a better chance of being struck by lightning. You must call me François. Now, dinner. All we have are turnips. Unless, of course, Carl can scare up something.
2: Carl?
3: Carl Boulanger. He's also a painter, and he lives here, too. Ah, speak of the devil.
4: How shall we prepare the turnips tonight, François?
3: That tells me everything. Well, how about turnips remoulade?
4: We have no egg yolks.
3: I have it, Carl. Sautéed with mushrooms.
4: We have no butter. I don't trust your judgment when it comes to picking wild mushrooms.
3: Well, then I suppose we'll have to boil them as usual.
1: Who is this?
3: Oh, Smith. An Englishman. Smith, this madcap is Carl Boulanger.
2: How do you do?
4: He doesn't look like an Englishman. All Englishmen are supposed to be rich.
3: Smith is a painter.
4: Poor devil. Why didn't you arrange to be born in France and then you would have learned to starve properly?
2: I can starve as decently as any Frenchman. What's that?
4: What?
2: That canvas against the wall. I just noticed it.
3: No, that. I call it the Angelus.
4: It isn't too bad, eh, Smith?
2: I've never seen anything like it. It's a masterpiece. There's a feeling of oneness with God.
3: Carl, I have a confession to make.
2: Yes, Professor?
3: I was offered 5 francs for it.
4: When?
3: Last week. Yes, a week ago, Thursday.
4: And what happened?
3: I turned it down.
4: You turned it down? François, 5 francs means a dozen eggs. A pound of butter.
3: I know, but you see, the man appeared anxious.
4: Yes?
3: And so I asked for 8 francs.
4: And?
3: He said he would think about it and let me know.
4: Oh, the kiss of death. Why didn't you take the 5 francs?
2: You mean you would have François sell the Angelus for 5 francs?
3: Right now I would sell it for a pork chop.
4: Sautéed with onions and with artichoke vinaigrette, salad niçoise, and a very dry Bordeaux.
3: Carl, when will you learn that the proper wine for pork is a light burgundy? I must educate your palate.
4: You have scorned. What a fantastic pun. Don't you get it, Smith?
3: The English as a rule, Carl, are rather slow in these matters of humor.
4: François was also my painting teacher, and you see, he has educated both my palette and my palette. You still don't get?
2: It is rather funny.
3: No, you're right. It is a rather feeble jest. But you see, it passes the time, and then we forget how hungry we are.
4: And how tired and disappointed and disillusioned.
3: Oh, come, Carl, one cannot have everything. Look at what we have in this room. Behold these canvases. A feast for the eye, a feast for the mind, a feast for the soul.
4: And not even a crumb for the stomach.
3: Be of good cheer, Carl. Perhaps tomorrow something will turn up.
4: I caught you. Another pun. You get it, Smith? What will turn up tomorrow will be another turnip for dinner, as usual.
2: Oh, yeah.
4: Yes.
3: Well, now, gentlemen, the situation is quite serious. We are on the verge of starvation.
4: As usual.
3: And we must come up with a solution.
4: I agree. What do you suggest, François?
3: I don't know. How about you, Smith?
2: Nothing occurs to me either.
3: Well, then, let's sleep on it.
2: Which we did. After having had, of course, a boiled turnip for dinner. The next morning, I was starved, but that was nothing unusual. I decided to take the bull by the horns. I looked at Millet's paintings. How could anyone in his right mind not jump at the chance to buy them? Accordingly, I placed a few under my arm, the Angelus, Man with a Hoe, the Woodcutter and Death, and I began to knock on doors. Practically every door was slammed in my face. Only one elderly woman deigned to talk to me at all.
5: What are you selling? I see. That's painting nonsense.
2: Oh, but, madame, I assure
5: and
2: you...
5: And have you joined the other two? The scoundrels, the ne'er-do-wells?
2: Madame, if you please...
5: The good-for-nothing lazy tramps who refuse to work for a living.
2: Madame, painting is one of the most difficult of all occupations.
5: Painting a house, maybe.
2: Madame, I am here to help you to get rich. You must admit that there are paintings which are worth millions, yes? Now, admit it.
5: Well,
2: here is your golden opportunity. A few pennies invested today will bring fabulous dividends tomorrow.
5: How do I know?
2: Because these are the paintings of the great François Millet.
5: The great François Millet?
2: Yes, madame. These paintings will increase 100-fold, 1,000-fold in value. Because François Millet is a genius.
5: He is.
2: There's no doubt about it.
5: Who says so?
2: She slammed the door in my face. And at that moment, a great light exploded in my brain. Who says so? I raced home. I couldn't wait to share this flash of sudden insight with my companions.
4: Hunger creates great divisions, François. Continues me.
2: She and everyone else in this town, they don't make up their own minds. They don't decide things for themselves.
3: Oh, but that's how people are everywhere.
2: And so she looks at you, François, and at me and at Carl. How is she to know that the paintings have merit?
3: It should be obvious.
4: Of course. The colors, the figures, why, it's all over the canvas.
2: But unfortunately, no one has told her that as yet.
4: What do you mean, no one? I've been trying to sell these paintings for months, years. I patiently tried to explain.
2: But who are you?
4: Who am I? I'm Carl Boulanger, a painter.
2: No, you're Carl Boulanger, a shiftless good-for-nothing who would prefer to beg for his bread sooner than work for it.
4: Who has perpetrated this infamous falsehood?
2: And so am I, and so is François.
3: What he says is true, Carl.
2: And yet, if someone in authority were to say, François Millet, truly a great master. Why, overnight, François would be the toast of the town.
3: Yes, authority. That's what the people look for. No one wants to make up his own mind.
2: Therefore, François, we shall have an authority to authenticate your greatness.
3: An authority?
4: Of course. A great Parisian authority.
3: I know Professor Louis de Courbet.
2: Who?
3: He's the most respected professor of art at the university.
2: No, he won't do, François.
3: But he's the most learned.
2: We don't want learned people. We want famous people.
4: Oh. I have it. Madame Lucerne. She runs the most talked-about salon in Paris.
3: You mean the most notorious...
4: If she says a painting is great, it'll be hailed as a masterpiece.
2: Yes, but does she know anything at all about painting?
4: Probably not.
2: But then how?
4: Well, the question is, who should go?
3: You are the smoothest talker, Carl.
4: No, I nominate Smith to be our envoy.
2: Me? Why?
4: Because you're the handsomest.
2: Oh, but what does that have to do with...
4: Do you recall the legend of the Golden Fleece?
2: Oh, yeah.
4: And the legendary band of ancient Greek heroes who went after it. Whom did they choose as their leader? Not Hercules, the strongest, or Ulysses, the wisest, but Jason, the handsomest. Because they knew it would be necessary to seduce a woman in order to win the prize.
2: Oh, but
4: may not have to go that far.
3: And what if he does? We must all make sacrifices for art.
0: Yes, and some of us must make heavier sacrifices than others. But, as you can see, there's more to becoming a famous artist than merely painting a great or even a good picture. Sometimes, one must play the game of love. And even the game of death. However, all that is the affair of the second act, which I shall bring you in just a few moments. We may all have to revise some of our ideas about art before our story is over. At any rate, We're back in the year 1892, and Mark Twain is chatting with a wealthy elderly Englishman in a hotel on the sun-washed shores of the French Riviera.
1: Now, Smith, what are you telling me? That some 25 or 30 years ago, you and the painter Francois Millet and...
2: Carl Boulanger.
1: Yes. And yourself were starving artists in a provincial French town.
2: Exactly.
1: And that you concocted some mad scheme to get Millet recognized?
2: Ah, but you haven't heard the scheme yet. You see, if you're a creative artist, people don't know you're good unless somebody who speaks with authority says so.
1: You get no argument from me on that score, Smith.
2: Well, they had the idea to send me to the salon of Madame Lucerne in Paris. She was a former mistress of King Louis Napoleon himself.
1: Which made her an eminent critic, connoisseur, and authority on the art.
2: Exactly.
1: Well, how did you propose to gain admission to Madame Salon? You were, after all, ragged, unknown.
2: Well, I did the only thing any sensible man would do under the circumstances. I broke into her bedroom. Don't be alarmed, madame. I'm not a burglar.
5: You are not a burglar?
2: And please, don't pull on that bell cord.
5: Allow me to give you two reasons why you are a burglar. First, you break into my room.
2: But, madame...
5: Second, under your arm, I see some paintings, which you have obviously stolen from my house.
2: Ah, no, madame. I haven't come here to steal paintings, but to present you with some.
5: Present me?
2: Yes, madame, because you are the supreme and sublime authority on art.
5: Ah.
2: Look at these, madame. Isn't each a masterpiece? Oh,
5: frankly, monsieur, I wouldn't have the faintest idea. Now, what is this game you wish to play with me?
2: A game?
5: All men have one game or another in mind where I am concerned. And since you are not half bad looking...
2: It is for a friend.
5: Ah.
2: The man is a genius. One word from you...
5: Oh, and... One word from me. How simple you make it all sound.
2: Ah, but it is simple for you. You've turned unknown men into great writers, composers, overnight.
5: Oh, it's not a simple matter. And it doesn't happen overnight. The man must have something.
2: Francois Millet has everything. He's a genius. Oh,
5: the woods are filled with genius.
2: Oh, but surely, I mean, just look at these paintings.
5: Now, I could make a great painter out of you.
2: Me?
5: Ah, you are the love bandit.
2: The what?
5: You break into the boudoirs of famous ladies, and you leave behind a painting as a memento of the adventure. These you have here are excellent for the purpose. Shall we begin?
2: These paintings are not mine.
5: Who's to know the difference?
2: They're the work of Francois Millet.
5: Must we discuss that? Tiresome Millet.
2: No, you see how each painting bears his hallmark, his unique style?
5: Monsieur, these things are lost on me. I know nothing of art.
2: Oh, isn't there anything you could do to help Millet?
5: Oh, sit beside me, and we can talk more comfortably.
2: Surely there's something you could do for him.
5: Why?
2: Well, because one day he would be... a glory to France.
5: Oh, monsieur, you're an Englishman.
2: Yes.
5: Why should you worry about the glory of France?
2: Well, the glory of the world.
5: Oh, well, I see we must decently dispose of Millet. There's only one way I could hope to help him.
2: Oh, how?
5: He would have to be dead.
2: Dead?
5: I'm sorry, but that's the way it goes with geniuses. No. Where were we?
6: Dead?
7: Dead? The woman is crazy.
2: Gentlemen, the woman is right.
7: But Smith.
2: It's a matter of history. She convinced me.
7: Do you mean Francois has to die?
2: That is rather extreme. Look, an artist has to be starved and dead before he's acknowledged. It happens so often, we could write a law that says... the prices that the public will pay for a man's pictures will only climb after he dies.
7: But what good does it do the dead artist if others make money on his pictures?
8: Death lends grandeur to a man. Death makes his name illustrious.
7: Why?
8: I don't know, gentlemen. I don't know.
2: There's no way out, Francois.
9: You simply have to die.
7: Oh, now, look, he asked
8: me. No, let us hear him out first, Carl.
9: Now, not take several weeks, better several months to die.
2: Uh-huh.
9: And in the meantime, paint. Paint day and night. Enlarge your stock of paintings. Leave behind a ton of work. And Carl and I will make a fortune.
7: A fortune?
9: On the works of the late, great François Millet.
7: No, I'll have no part of this.
8: Wait. What Smith says is not devoid of merit.
7: François.
8: Look at us. How we live. How far are we from death? How much longer can we starve like this? Freeze. Do without. In a few years, we will be young no longer. And we'll be dead in any event. This way...
7: This way is madness. I won't let you die to make me rich, François.
9: No, but listen.
7: And that would be enough out of you too, Smith.
9: You didn't let me finish. I said Carl and I would make a fortune selling your paintings, François, which we would then split three ways.
7: Three ways?
9: Yes, Carl, three ways. You and I and François.
7: François?
9: What did you think I meant for François to actually die?
7: But you're saying...
9: No. Why should François die? He'll just vanish, change his name, and we'll bury a dummy and cry over it and...
7: Smith! You are the greatest scoundrel to ever live.
9: Thank you.
7: What a magnificent plan. What do you say, François?
8: Well, would it be proper to play this kind of trick on the world? On the other hand, since the world will have it no other way...
7: But will it work?
9: We'll put it to the test.
7: How?
9: Carl, you and I will go out and do some painting. You head north and I'll go south. Choose a villa or a business establishment of some sort. Make sure the owner notices you. He'll come over out of curiosity, and the rest will be easy. So I chose a large country house and set up my easel and began to sketch. I saw the proprietor standing on an upper veranda. I paid no attention to him. I knew that sooner or later he'd saunter over.
8: That's not bad. Not bad at all. Yes. I think you captured that pretty well. Hey, you're good. You're good. You know that.
9: Well, thank you, monsieur. Well, I ought to be good. Look who taught me. Let me see if I have one of his works with me. Oh, here we are. My statue. I suppose you recognize that signature down at the right there?
8: I beg your pardon?
9: He was my teacher.
8: Oh.
9: You mean you don't know the signature of François Millet? What have you been spending your life? It's Millet. François Millet.
8: Millet. Yes. Oh, of course, of course. What could I have been thinking about? Of course, Millet. I recognize that now.
9: Millet, the greatest painter in France.
8: Yes, Millet. This little sketch is genuine, Millet.
9: How can you fail to see the brush stroke?
8: Oh, of course. Is it for sale?
9: For sale? I may not be rich, but I'm not that poor.
8: You know, I really would like to buy it.
9: Well, I don't know.
8: It's a genuine Millet.
9: I'd like to sell it to you because I can see you really do appreciate great art.
8: I do.
9: But, well, there's a practical consideration.
8: Huh?
9: I'd be a fool to sell it now.
8: Why?
9: Why? You mean you don't know?
8: No.
9: Millet is on his deathbed. The doctors say he can't live 3 months.
8: Oh.
9: And once he dies, his pictures can't be had for love or money.
8: Monsieur, I'll give you 800 francs for that little sketch of his, huh?
9: Oh. You really do love it, don't you?
8: It's a genuine Millet.
9: Oh, dear. Oh, I am a fool. All right, take it. $800, Twain. And Millet would have sold it for a bottle of wine. You know, 2 years ago, it sold at auction for $80,000. It's a mad world. Well, when I came home, Carl was dancing for joy.
4: $1,000. Yeah. I sold Francois's picture of the little girl and her mother for $1,000.
10: Well, your $1,000 sale, Carl, and Smith's 800. What a feast we can make this evening.
9: This evening, Francois, you'll have to get sick.
10: Sick? Oh, I never felt better in my life.
9: Tonight you will take to your bed with the illness that will finally kill you.
10: All right.
8: after dinner.
9: You'll have to look pale, wan, weak for all the distinguished visitors. They'll flock here in droves.
8: Why?
9: Well, because they'll want to see you die.
7: He's right, Francois. No one would walk across the street to see an artist who's alive, but they'd travel the length and breadth of Europe to see what dead.
9: Well, you may as well prepare yourself, Francois. You're about to become an institution. And this place is going to be a shrine.

0: I recall now, but Mr. Smith, I also remember telling you there was only one way I could help him. He would have to be dead.
1: Yes. Well, madame, he's getting there.
0: Oh, Mr. Smith, we are all getting there.
1: I know, but he should arrive there in less than a month.
0: Eh? What are you saying?
1: Madame, he's on his deathbed.
0: Oh, this is tragic. Oh, here, sit by me. Now, what is he dying of?
1: I believe a broken heart.
0: A broken heart? Wonderful.
1: Yes, his heart has been broken because the world has failed to recognize his genius.
0: Oh, this Monsieur Millet, he's on his deathbed, actually?
1: Actually.
0: Oh, what a cooperative gentleman. Oh, he certainly deserves to become famous.
1: I've brought you some of his paintings.
0: Oh, yes, I see. I see. Oh, the unmistakable stamp of genius. His name shall become a household word.
2: Is that how it's done? Well, it's a way. But is it all that simple? No, not really. We'll encounter a few problems. After all, François Millet has to die in a convincing manner and in front of witnesses. Well, that's why we have third acts, isn't it? I shall return in a few moments.

0: Today, our entertainments are dominated by something known as the caper. This is usually an elaborate scheme to swindle something from somebody. Money from a bank, secrets from a spy ring, anything, anywhere, anytime. Like most art forms, this one is hardly new. We're listening to one right now. It was inspired by a short story by Mark Twain. And if the word had existed in Twain's day, he might very well have named this piece the Francois Millet Caper.
1: I don't understand at all, Smith. Why did you need this Madame Lucerne? After all, you proved you could make money by using Millet's name. Both you and Carl had already sold his pictures.
2: Yes, that was good enough for the provinces, Twain. But we wanted more than just a little local reputation. We required fame. And for that, you needed Paris. And no creative artist has ever conquered Paris without the help of a woman. Meanwhile, we were having our problems. Millet didn't mind starving when we didn't have a sou. But now that there was some money...
3: But if I don't eat, I'll die.
2: Well, that's the idea, Francois.
3: But since I'm not to die, actually, what difference should it make?
2: But people come to see you. You can't look healthy and robust on your deathbed.
1: Smithy's right. The reporter from that English journal yesterday did give you several suspicious looks.
3: Meanwhile, I'm not painting.
2: You can't have everything.
3: And at mealtimes, I can't have anything.
1: Well, your jokes are becoming feeble, at any rate.
3: I have an idea. Why don't we say I'm too ill to see anyone? In that way, I can eat like an elephant.
2: And you'll get to weigh as much as an elephant, too. We won't be able to get you into your coffin.
3: Who's getting into a coffin?
2: Well, you'll have to be carried out of here when the time comes.
3: That is something no one has explained to me. How and when do I die? And how and when am I to be buried?
2: All the details have not yet been worked out. Suddenly, Twain, we were invaded. Everyone wanted to see the great Francois Millet. Carl and I almost wore ourselves out guarding the door. No, I'm sorry, monsieur, the master is too ill to receive anyone. Yes, yes, of course, we will convey your regards. Meanwhile, Millet was painting away, piling up stock, as we called it. And Madame Lucerne was selling them, discreetly, of course, in Paris. The great sale was the Angelus for 2,200 francs. Little did we know that the day was coming when France would struggle to own it, and a stranger would come along and capture it for a half million cash. And meanwhile, we were having problems with Millet. Or I should say, with his appetite.

0: I don't understand it, Carl. He gets fatter every day.
1: Well, fatter and healthier looking.
0: This won't do. Carl, do you allow him to sneak in some food on the sly?
2: How can you accuse me?
0: Well, how can he gain weight on tea and toast?
2: Well, especially tea without sugar and toast without butter.
0: Wait. Inside, listen. Inside his room. Do you hear what I hear?
2: Well, I'm not sure.
0: Shh. That has to be the sound of a spoon against a bowl. He's eating.
2: But how?
0: Oh, why didn't we think of it? Somebody's smuggling food into him from the outside.
2: But who?
0: That has to be the answer. Sneaking food into his room through the window. Now, you sit here. I'll steal around to the back of the house. What are you doing here?
3: Oh, I...
0: Who... Why, it's Madame Maufrigneur.
3: Well, I...
0: Explain yourself, madame.
3: Well, sir, François Millet is a genius, a great genius.
0: He is? Who says so?
3: Why, everyone says so. It's a known fact. And when I heard he was dying, I thought perhaps... What do the doctors know? The poor man probably needs a decent meal. Well, no one is allowed into the house, and so
0: Yes. Well, we can't have any more of this.
3: Why not?
0: Because the doctor says food will kill him.
3: Should it matter? He's dying anyway. And you should see how happy he is with my soup and the roast fowl and the fish.
0: Madame, he is not a goose to be stuffed for pâté.
3: You needn't yell at me. I was only doing my Christian duty.
0: We only want him to die in comfort.
3: And I want him to die happy. Poor fellow. He starved most of his life. Must he go hungry to his grave?
0: But he's very ill.
3: He looks fine to me. Fat and rosy. Perhaps my cooking can save his life. Or do you want him to die?
0: Well, why would I want him to die?
4: Well, there's nothing to be done. She could prove a great embarrassment. So we let her deliver the food every day. And of course, Carl and I were forced to eat it. Meanwhile, the house was besieged. People came from everywhere for the death watch. It was unbelievable.
2: Mm. Read what it says here in the Paris paper. The lamp flickers for François Millet, great painter, said to be in his last hours.
4: Yes, all over the world. Look, in England, the final chapter in the Millet story.
2: Mm.
4: In America, look. Curtains for François.
5: I shall die in earnest if I am not fed.
2: What are you doing here, François? Why aren't you in bed? Wasting away.
5: Look at me. Nothing but skin and bones while you two gorge yourself on Madame Maufrigneur's heavenly cuisine. It's not fair.
2: This is the thanks we get for making the man a genius.
5: Hang being a genius. When can I get a decent meal?
2: Ah, really, Smith? What? We should hire a butler.
0: François, back into bed. Quickly, quickly.
5: Just the wing of the chicken?
0: No.
5: Not even the neck?
0: Into your room, quickly, François.
5: I might as well die and be done with it.
0: Now, let me see who that is.
3: Oh, let me in quickly.
0: Oh, Madame Lucerne, please.
3: Oh, you know the whole world is talking about the great François Millet?
0: Yes, Madame, a tragedy.
3: The demand for his paintings rises by the hour.
2: We have plenty, stacks of them, which Madame can take back to Paris and sell.
3: Oh, no, monsieur. They will sell better after he dies. The poor man. He's at death's door, is he not?
2: Yes, madame. Standing on the threshold, as it were.
3: Oh, may I pay my respect?
2: Well, madame, you
3: Mr.
2: see...
3: Mr. Smith, please tell your friend. I am so attached to the master that I shall be desolated if I cannot see him at least once before. I cannot... bring myself to see...
0: Oh, madame, this way, please. Oh. François, a beautiful lady to see you. Oh, poor François, he seems to be in a coma.
3: Monsieur, he looks remarkably healthy for one who is supposed to be terribly ravaged by illness.
0: Looks are deceptive, you know.
3: I thought you said he was at death's door.
0: Oh, he is.
3: Oh, well, timing, you realize, is everything in life, as well as death. This would be an excellent week.
0: Oh, it would?
3: Next week, everyone will be talking about a new opera by Wagner, and we expect some stunt or other from Alexandre Dumas the Younger. But this is a very quiet week.
0: Oh, I see.
3: Of course, I realize that man goes when he is summoned to the divine presence, and not a minute before.
0: How true.
3: However,
0: yes.
3: There is always the possibility that one is too busy to hear the summons.
0: Yes. Well, as you can see, madame, he is failing before our very eyes.
3: Oh, poor man. Well, I must return to Paris, where I shall say, of course, that he died in my arms.
0: How tragic.
3: Yes. Well, I must hurry back there to speak with all the journalists.
0: Of course, of course.
3: I had taken the liberty to order a coffin.
0: A coffin?
3: Yes. It should be at your doorstep at any moment.
0: Oh.
3: A most splendid final home for a man of such magnificence.
0: Thank you, madame.
3: Well, I felt it was the least I could do. And now, if you will excuse me, I must return.
0: Of course.
3: Oh, do you mind if I leave this valise here? It might be too much trouble to carry back.
0: Of course not, madame.
3: I thought I would stay longer, and I had brought a change of costume, but that dress bores me. Why not give it to some deserving charity?
0: As you wish, madame. A few hours after she left us, there was another knock on the door. And it was, you guessed it, the coffin. A small coffin. How would Francois ever get into it? Oh, what was I thinking? Francois wouldn't get into the coffin. Carl and I had already prepared a dummy for that purpose. Our basic problem was...
5: How am I supposed to get out of the house?
6: Are we ready to make the announcement?
0: We have a problem. Francois.
2: Well, I thought you were working on that problem, Smith.
0: Well,
5: I could sneak out through the back window.
0: Oh, the house is surrounded.
2: And where would you go? Everyone knows you for miles around, especially now. Smith, you should have thought of this before.
0: I did think of it. I just couldn't come up with any solution.
5: I can't die until I know where I'm going.
2: Would we could all say that?
5: And the best time for it, as that Madame Lucerne said, is this week.
2: Ah, Madame Lucerne. Why didn't we ask her to propose a way out of this difficulty?
0: Madame Lucerne, of course. She foresaw the problem, and she's given us a way out.
2: How?
0: Oh, hand me her valise.
2: Well, how can her valise
0: here,
2: give
0: her... Here. See? You see this costume? A black dress.
2: Yes.
0: Black hat. A veil. These are for the lady in black.
5: Who is the lady in black?
0: Oh, a mysterious mourner. A woman who loved you deeply, passionately.
5: But who is she?
0: Oh, no one knows. Put on the dress.
5: Oh, but
2: come on. Hurry, Francois.
5: Come on, I feel ridiculous.
0: You'd better start feeling sad.
5: Oh.
0: Very sad. No, just a few quiet sobs. Nothing loud, nothing uncontrolled. Just, let's say, the dignified weeping of a woman of high breeding and great dignity. Eh?
2: Is that what she's supposed to be?
0: Oh. Well, would our friend Francois choose any other kind of mistress? Oh, by the way, is the coffin sealed?
2: Coffin is ready.
0: Fix your veil, Francois.
5: Yeah.
0: Oh, fine, excellent. Come, my friends. Those of us who loved him best, his pupils and the mysterious woman who loved him, we have an announcement to make to the world. Open the door, Carl. Ladies and gentlemen, I have a most melancholy statement to make.
7: So you buried Francois Mireille, eh, Smith?
0: Yes, Twain, we buried the dummy in the coffin.
7: There was a great funeral.
0: Oh, yes.
7: And Mireille, disguised as the woman, escaped detection.
0: The world was convinced Mireille had died.
7: What happened to him?
0: Oh, can you keep a secret?
7: I can only try.
0: You remember that elderly gentleman I pointed out to you earlier this morning? That
7: was Francois Millet?
0: That was Francois Millet. For once, a great artist was not starved and killed by indifference and neglect and then given the vain and empty pomp of a loud and meaningless funeral. No, we saw to that. Francois Millet has never known and will never know another hungry day.
8: Who was it that said, live well, and that's the best revenge? Live well. So few artists can manage it in the face of indifference and just plain misunderstanding. And when Mark Twain wrote the story, he did it in the spirit of, here's one for our side. Well, we're always on your side. And we'll be back here in just a few.

Is he living or is he dead? Well, of course, he's dead today, but was he living back in 1892, the date of the story? Was Mark Twain playing a gentle hoax on all of us? Or was the old practical joker himself the victim of a practical joke? We'll never know. But we do know we'll be here 7 times each week. Our cast included Alexander Scourby, Court Benson, Paul Hecht, and Bryna Rayburn. The entire production was under the direction of Hyman Brown. Tragedy at its finest. Inevitable. Inexorable. And somehow, in the honesty of all but the central villain, ennobling. I'll be back shortly.

0: It would be unfair, of course, to leave our tragedy just as it resolved itself. For only one reason. That sinister, despicable, unforgivable Iago. I'm glad to report that for those of you who might not know in advance, his punishment well fitted the crime. Since Cassio was governor, and in a sense, dictator of Cyprus, it was left to him to dispose of Iago. When all the facts came out, how kind would you have been? Our cast included Arnold Moss, Marion Seldes, Joan Arliss, Court Benson, Ralph Bell, and Ian Martin. The entire production was under the direction of Hyman Brown.
1: What's in a name? A name is an identity, its meaning, and history. Washington State is full of such meaning and history. From the towering beauty of Tahoma to the serene waters of the Puget Sound, we will delve into the meanings of the names of the places that define our city, region, and state. This is our history. This is our sound. Marion. This rural community is on the west side of the old Buckley to Sumner Highway in northern Pierce County. The district got its name from Mary McHugh and Mary Chamberlain, who were early residents. Since there were several places named Marysville, the name Marion was chosen and is still in use for a grange and a water district. The Marion Post Office was opened April 2, 1883, and closed August 31, 1944. 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

0: welcome. I'm E.G. Marshall, your host for these adventures in the macabre. Together, we explore out-of-the-ordinary places and share experiences that are unusual, sometimes weird and chilling. We travel unmarked roads in the expectation of encountering the bizarre. It's as if you entered a house long abandoned, dark and forbidding, and for no explainable reason, you see the sudden light of a candle in a far corner of a room. Do you go in? Turn back? You stand, perhaps, in the presence of something supernatural, an order of existence beyond nature, a belief firmly held by Buku Chin, first mate of the tramp steamer the Molly Moran, anchored at Port-au-Prince, Haiti.
1: Oh, yes, Doctor. In my village, we believe in witchcraft and snake worship.
2: Voodoo? And human sacrifice?
1: That was long ago.
2: You're an Arawak Indian?
1: Yes, ma'am.
2: But you're an educated man, Buku.
1: I have elementary education and what I do not see.
2: You believe in the supernatural? In witchcraft and magic?
1: I have seen it work, Doctor.
0: Our mystery drama, Bound East for Haiti, was written especially for the Mystery Theater by Roy Windsor and stars Mason Adams and Fred Gwynn. It is sponsored in part by Sinoff, the Sinus Medicines, and Exlax. I'll be back shortly with Act One. Someone conducted a poll and asked the question, do you believe in the supernatural? How many would say yes, no, or don't know? I suspect that most persons would say no, even though there is evidence dating from the beginning of civilization of supernatural experiences. Witches invoke the spirits to foretell the future, to bring good luck, or bad. It is still practiced today. And some 40 years ago, Dr. Philip Armistead... but let him tell us.
3: See that calabash there? That gourd cut in half? There. There on the small table in the corner of my study. A calabash is the hard-shelled fruit of a tropical American tree. Years ago, they were cut in half, scooped out, and used for wash basins and drinking utensils by sailors aboard tramp steamers which plied their trade around the Caribbean. That one belonged to Buku Chin, an Arawak Indian from Haiti, who was first mate to Captain Pete Johnson of the Molly Moran. Some 40 years ago, I had just completed my Florida medical board examinations, and I badly needed a few weeks' rest. So I drifted down to the docks and shipped out as a paying guest.
2: It's wonderful, Captain.
4: It's nice to have you aboard. Are you really a doctor?
2: I really am. Passed the exams, and you saw me arrive with my little black bag. If anyone needs my services...
4: No. Thanks all the same, Doc. We've been getting along for years with an old first aid kit.
2: Well, I'm not going to think about anything for the next 4 weeks. Oh, I smell that air. And the water. All those shades of blue. You have a wonderful life, Captain Johnson.
4: Suits me. I'll never get rich sailing this old tub, but she's a good boat. Slow, but... we get there, and we have good times in our parts of call. 2-3 days of that, we're glad to be back at sea.
2: And now we're bound east for Haiti.
4: That's right. Port-au-Prince. We'll pick up a cargo of coffee in Sisal. Then we'll sail to Georgetown in Exuma, Savannah Lamar in Jamaica, and home.
2: How long will we be in Haiti?
4: A couple of days. Why? Want to explore the island?
2: Yeah, some of it.
4: Watch your step. Better speak to Buku. He's an Arawak from Haiti. Knows everything about the island. Buku, come over here, you old dog.
1: Maybe I'll throw you overboard, Captain.
4: I'm sure you'd like to every once in a while. You met the doc.
1: I had the pleasure.
4: He wants to see the sights in Port-au-Prince. Will you talk to him?
1: It would be a pleasure.
4: Buku's the best first mate on the Caribbean. He's only got one problem. You've said hello to her, Doc. Lily. My girl.
2: Yes. A beautiful woman.
4: Buku can't take his eyes off her. But you know better, don't you, Buku?
1: Sure, man. I have eyes only for the sea.
4: We'll have chow in half an hour. Doctor, you plan to go ashore?
2: No, not tonight. Early in the morning. I have my camera, and the morning light is best for pictures.
4: How about a beer? I laid in an extra supply, seeing as you're a paying guest. Lily?
5: Sure, Pete. Doctor?
2: Yes, thank you, Miss Lily.
4: How about that? Miss Lily, that's great.
5: Dr. Armistead is a gentleman.
4: Sure. But he's Doc, I'm Pete, and you're Lily. This ain't the Navy. Okay, Doc?
2: Okay, Pete.
4: Good. That's better. Hop along, Miss.
5: You are crazy.
4: Isn't she something, Doc?
2: She's beautiful.
4: I really love her. She loves me, so she says. Why the Lord knows, but that's the way it is. I guess I'd better marry her. Maybe when we put in at Savannah Lamar. She comes from there.
2: I approve.
4: Yeah, that's what I'll do. I'm getting on, 40. I'm ever going to get married. I guess now's the time. And hey, you'll be the best man.
2: All right, that'll be a pleasure. Will you tell her?
4: The night before we dock, and that ought to take care of Buku Chin.
2: You are serious about him?
4: Certainly. He's 32 or 3 and pretty good looking. He's always giving Lily the eye. Can't blame him because she's an eyeful. Agreed?
2: I certainly do. Beautiful dark hair and perfect features.
4: And eyes. Big and tawny, like a cat's. Well, once she's Mrs. P. Johnson, Buku will lose his steam. Right? She hates him.
2: That must make her uncomfortable.
4: It does. She wants me to get rid of him, but see, Buku's an expert first mate. I'd never fire him. You talk with him about Haiti?
2: Yeah, it was fascinating.
4: All that junk about voodoo and snake worship and magic. He's full of it.
2: And he believes it. In the village that he comes from.
4: I know. I've heard it 100 times. Well, if it makes him happy to believe in superstition, what's the harm?
2: There is none. Someday I'd like to come here for a few weeks and explore the island. There's a mystery about it.
4: And not just in Haiti. There's mysterious things in small islands all over the Caribbean. Here you are, Lily.
5: For you, Doctor.
2: Thank you.
5: Pete.
4: Thank you, my dear. What took you so long?
5: I had to go back for another beer.
4: Dropped one?
5: I threw it in Buku's face.
2: Well, the incident was passed over, fortunately. We had dinner and I retired early, falling asleep looking through my porthole at a sky of dark blue velvet sprinkled with stars I felt I could reach. For the next 2 days, I explored Port-au-Prince, snapped pictures, and mailed postcards back home. The afternoon of the third day, we weighed anchor and lumbered out of the harbor headed for Jamaica.
5: You have enjoyed the voyage, Doctor?
2: Oh, Lily, yes, very much.
5: Mm-hmm. It is restful. The days so bright, and then the night, with a sky of dark blue that stretches as far as you can see. And on the water, the moon is huge.
2: You'll be home in a few days, Lily.
5: My home is here, with Pete.
2: He's a good man.
5: He is that. And strong and jolly. Even tonight, when I can tell he does not feel well, he laughs at me, tells me to go on deck and make love to our passenger.
2: What?
5: That is just how he talks, Doctor.
2: We're relieved to hear that. You say that he doesn't feel well.
5: It is nothing.
2: Well, perhaps I should see
5: him. No. He is resting. Pretty soon he will come on deck, and we will watch the sea from the bridge.
2: Who's at the helm now? It's not Buku.
5: No, Umberto. He is from Cuba. Buku, I do not know where he is. You wish to go up to the bridge, Doctor?
2: Yeah, I think not, Lily. Thank you. I'm going to turn in soon and read.
5: You have your nose in a book all the time. Well, I am going to the bridge. Pete will be up soon.
2: Enjoy yourself. I'll watch the sea a little longer, then I'm going below. I'll see you in the morning.
5: Good night, Doctor. Lily. Take your hand off me.
6: I love you, Lily.
5: He will scream.
6: No one will hear you.
5: Pete will come
6: on. He is not well. Pete is sick. Didn't you see that tonight? He is sick and he will never get well.
5: You talk like a fool. Take your hand off me.
6: He will die. I'm the first mate. I will be in charge of the Molly Moran. And you will stay with me.
5: Before I stay with you, I jump overboard.
6: You belong to me, Lily. What is written by fate cannot be erased.
5: It is not my fate to belong to you. Who said it was? Some witch doctor.
6: You will see. When Captain dies, you will see. I know you, Lily. You love the sea. You do not want to return to Canfield. You will stay with Buku.
5: He could take care of you. Now, take your hands off me.
6: Give me, Lily.
5: You feel me.
6: I warned you, Buku.
5: He saved you. You would die.
2: Are you
5: okay?
4: Don't touch him.
2: But Pete.
4: No. I warned the dog not to touch Lily. Leave him there. When he comes to, he'll think twice about making another pass at her. Lily, go to the cabin.
5: Yes, Pete.
2: Pete, what's that gleaming in the moonlight on your hand?
4: Brass knuckles. You'll stay in line now.
2: The tension, when I reflected about it, had been there all along, from Freeport to Georgetown and out of Haiti. But it was after we weighed anchor from there that the tension became charged. I hadn't heard the 8 bells that marked midnight, but when I was awakened by a tapping at my cabin door, I heard 1 bell. So it could have been anywhere between 12:30 and 4 a.m. Who's Lily?
5: Calm, Doctor. Pete is not well.
2: I said, of course, and I slipped into a robe, picked up my doctor's bag, and a few minutes later, I was sitting next to the captain's bunk.
4: Sorry she woke you up, Doc.
2: Not quietly. Now, let me get your pulse first.
5: Pete, Buku is...
4: You don't mention his name.
2: Now, open your mouth, Pete. All right. It looks all right. Your forehead's damp. Do you feel chilled?
4: I'm just cold. I don't know, kind of weak.
2: Lily, will you bring me a glass of water?
5: Oh, sure.
2: I'll give you a sulfa pill and another in the morning if you don't feel any better. But I think you will. It's probably a virus of some kind. Ah, thank you, Lily.
4: Doc, how much?
2: No charge. Take the pill, Pete. Cover up and get a good night's rest.
5: Umberto is at the helm. Do not worry.
4: All this fuss.
5: No. Go to sleep.
4: Okay, Miss Lily. How's old Buku? Up and around?
5: He dragged himself to his cabin.
4: Good. I hope his jaw aches all night long. Lily, lock up. Doc, don't fall overboard on your way back to the cabin.
5: He is very sick, Doctor?
2: Not at all, Lily. Mild upset, nothing more.
5: Buku said he will die.
2: Well, then he knows more than I do, which he doesn't. Now, don't worry. Pete will be all right.
5: Buku knows.
2: How does he know?
5: He knows.
2: I know he's superstitious. Don't tell me that you are, Lily.
5: I have seen things. Your medicine won't help Pete. There is other medicine. It is of the mind and the soul. I curse can kill.
3: Buku?
5: He has had a curse put on the captain.
0: You cannot discount magic. Islanders in the West Indies sometimes still practice the kind of magic that affects another person for good or for evil. The voodoo doll still exists. It is a small image of an enemy into which pins are driven, or it is cut up or burned. To a modern doctor, and to most of us, magic is primitive nonsense. Dr. Armistead will find out for us when I return with Act Two.

0: is Dr. Armstead's story, and he is recapturing it for us. He's a man of 70 now, but what happened during his sea voyage on the tramp steamer, the Molly Moran, is still vivid in his memory. He can recount what he heard and saw. He cannot explain it. That does not make the experience invalid. As a normal young doctor, only 26 at the time, he was a skeptic. After all, he was a man of science.
1: Of course, I didn't believe a word of what Lily said. Buku has put a curse on the captain. Nonsense. A curse? I'm certain that Buku wished Pete Johnson dead. You'd feel the same way if you'd been hit on the jaw with brass knuckles. The man had been hurt and he suffered. I went to my bunk and slept until 7 the next morning. I went into Captain Johnson's cabin.
2: The pill did no good, Doctor. Look at him.
3: Hi, Doc. Don't listen to Lily. I'm okay. Here, let me swing out of my bunk.
1: Now lie back, Pete. You're weak as a kitten. Just lie back.
3: Hey, Doc, you want to hold my hand?
2: Oh, don't joke, Pete, please. I am so worried.
3: Won't have that, Lily. Don't want you to worry, babe. I've been through worse. Another day I'll get my strength back. I'll be up and around. You'll see.
2: Doctor?
1: That baffles me. Still no sign of infection. Pulse abnormally slow. It's as if his body has slowed down.
2: You give him a shot?
1: I could, but there's no point to it. I don't know what I'm trying to cure. I'm sorry, Pete. Whatever's the matter with you is something I didn't learn in medical school.
2: You have that medical book?
1: I know, Lily. I'll search again. But I've got a better idea. We reach Savannah Lamar tomorrow morning. I'll take Pete ashore.
3: No. I'm not going ashore.
1: I am taking you to a hospital. I know there's one in Montego Bay.
3: Forget it, Doc. No hospital. I'll be all right. I'm not leaving the ship.
2: But you are wasting away, Pete.
3: Then let me waste. Don't forget, I'm captain of the ship, and my word is law.
1: You persuade him, Lily. He should be in a hospital. I don't want to be responsible.
2: I will take you into the hills, Pete. There is a doctor.
3: No, Lily. None of your mumbo-jumbos. Go out and get some air. Take that sad look off your face. You're too pretty to look like that.
1: Let's try another pill, Pete.
3: No, Doc. Wouldn't help. No, I gotta sweat this one out. Alone.
1: I left the cabin and went on deck. It was a beautiful day, and the southwest wind ruffled the blue water. The Molly Moran chugged along like a huge hippo. What Lily had said about Buku made me think. Even though I felt foolish about his curse, I wandered up to the bridge.
4: Good morning, Doctor. The night curtain has gone up and the sun has come in. Like the eye of a man. Blink, it's dark. Blink, it's night. He sees in, he sees out, until he sees no more.
1: You're in a good mood, Buku.
4: I am happy, man.
1: With the captain lying ill in his bunk?
4: He is still alive.
1: Oh, yes. I expect him to come on deck later this morning.
4: I do not believe you, Doctor. The captain will die.
1: You know that?
4: Aye, ma'am, I know it.
1: How do you know, Buku? My medicine...
4: Your medicine was good for my injury. And I do not forget your goodness to me, cleaning my cut face and giving me a pill to sleep. But that medicine cannot save the captain. Nothing can.
1: You know what his illness is?
4: Only that he will die. Fate will strike him down.
1: Have you called on fate to kill the captain?
4: The doctor. Purposes of the port bow.
1: Buku, when we were 2 days in Port-au-Prince, did you return to your village?
4: Oh, yes. When we drop anchor at Haiti, I go with things for my people. I tell you about them. You do not believe some of the things I tell you.
1: I didn't at the time. Can one of your tribe put a curse on another person?
4: It has been known.
1: Have you had a curse put on the captain?
4: No. Fate, That is what killed him. He will not leave Savanadama. You want to handle the helm? I go below for breakfast. It is wonderful to feel a ship under your hands, Doc.
1: I know. All right, Buku. Go below. I'll take over.
4: You have much to think over, Doctor.
1: I have indeed. I felt helpless. Captain Johnson was a strong man. From what I could determine, there was nothing wrong with him. I was young, of course, and inexperienced. But Johnson's affliction was a mystery. Well, he grew weaker during that day and night. When I awoke the next morning, we had dropped anchor in the vividly clear waters of Savannah, Lamar, Jamaica. I went at once to check on my patient. Lily was sitting next to his bunk.
2: He is worse, Doctor.
3: We make port?
1: Yes, Pete.
3: You'll like it. Beautiful island, Jamaica.
1: Pete, I must insist you go ashore. There must be a hospital.
2: In Montego Bay.
3: No. I said before no.
2: Then I will go ashore and bring back a witch doctor.
3: Oh, for heaven's sake, Lily.
2: In the Maroon country, there is a powerful old man.
3: Doc, tell her no. Don't want some dumb hillbilly with his hocus pocus. Don't want him.
1: What harm could it do, Pete?
3: What, Doc? You approve?
1: No, I think you need hospital care, but you won't listen, so why not let Lily find this man and bring him aboard?
3: People would laugh at me.
1: Well, you won't have a chance to hear them if you get any worse.
3: Okay. You go ashore, Lily. Go home. Don't come back. It's over with me. With us. Maybe Buku's right. I won't get well.
2: Pete.
1: Better go, Lily.
2: I will bring back the man later. He will know what to do.
3: Go see the town, Doc. Find someone to drive you to Montego Bay.
1: Well, I'll stay with you.
3: No. I'm tired. Poor Lily. Remember, you were going to be the best man at our wedding.
1: I'll check in every hour or so.
3: Oh, well. Go ashore.
1: No, I'll just watch the loading.
3: Witch doctor. Magic. You don't believe in that junk, do you, Doc?
1: Late that afternoon, Lily returned with a weazened little man of indeterminate age, but who's very old. Wore a threadbare undershirt, faded blue denim trousers. I was barefooted. Pete lay in his bunk. I sat next to him. Lily stood near the witch doctor, who squatted like an old-fashioned tailor in front of the cabin door.
3: Ugly devil, ain't he, Doc?
1: Lily, doesn't your friend want to examine Pete?
2: That is what he is doing, Doctor.
1: I see. From 15 feet away.
3: Why doesn't he say something rather than just chanting?
1: I don't know. He's just, I guess, studying you.
3: Casting a spell. That's what they do, you know.
1: They ought to break a spell if that's what you're under.
3: Hey, tell him to go away.
1: I'll leave that up to Lily.
3: He gives me the creeps.
2: No. Oh, no.
1: What is it?
3: What's got into her?
1: Lily.
2: Stay away.
1: Lily, what is it? Why did you cry out?
2: I cannot tell you.
1: Why not? You brought him here to help.
2: He knows what is wrong with Pete.
1: Tell me.
2: I cannot. I have to do something. And I don't know how to. I don't know how.
3: What was that all about?
1: I have the wildest idea. He seemed to say something to Lily and she cried out. I'll find out, Pete. I'll be right back.
2: No, Doctor. I will not tell you.
1: I want to help.
2: You cannot.
1: Why can't you confide in me? Pete's very ill. He could die, Lily.
2: He will die. Unless I break this spell.
1: Buku, he had a spell cast on Pete, am I right? Now, do you know how to break it?
2: I will have to. But I don't know how.
5: Tell me. Maybe I'll think of a way.
2: No, Doctor. If I begin to act strange, do not interfere.
5: I don't understand.
2: It is the only way. I must do it. Only I can do it. I must.
1: I was bewildered. I was also fearful. What did Lily have to do to break the spell which Buku had cast over the captain? The Molly Moran moved out of the harbor. We picked up a big shipment of sugar cane, and now we were homeward bound. Lily was at the railing, watching the receding town.
2: Do not talk to me.
5: Lily, is that part of your acting strange?
2: Just stay away from me.
5: I'm going to check on Pete if you're there.
2: I won't be there.
1: What the devil does she mean by that?
6: It is Buku, not Umberto, Lily.
2: I can see.
6: You come to the bridge knowing I am here?
2: Knowing.
6: It is a fine warm night, huh?
2: Soft and

0: Jane.
1: You are right, Buku.
2: You say that because you know that the captain cannot live. It is too late, Lily. You pushed me off and clawed me. You cannot crawl to me now.
1: I was wrong. I have always noticed you, Buku. I have been afraid for myself and for you. The captain took me in, and he is a jealous man.
2: You have told him many times to replace me. I have heard you say that.
1: And that is why you are still the first mate. The captain cannot be told what to do. I say, get rid of Buku. He will keep you. Is that not true?
2: There is logic in what you say, Lily. You are not up to some trick.
1: I have no trick. The captain will die before we reach Miami. You are an expert sailor. The company makes you captain. Then the Molly Moran will be yours to sail. This will be your bridge. I will say good night, Buku.
2: What? You wish to stay with the Molly Moran?
1: It has been my life.
2: You wish to be my woman?
1: I have always wished that.
2: How can I believe you?
1: I will bring my things from the captain's cabin to yours tonight, Buku.
3: Good evening, Lily.
1: What?
4: Lily, why don't you say hello to the doc?
1: I have come to pack my things.
4: What? Lily, don't you dare leave this cabin.
1: It is a funeral parlor. You are dead, Captain. You will never reach Miami.
3: I will do, Lily. What's come over you?
1: I said you are not to speak to me.
4: Where are you going?
1: It is none of your business.
4: I'm still captain of the ship, and don't you...
1: I have my things. I go now. I will never see you again.
3: What kind of person are you, Lily? You know the captain intended to marry you and Savannah Lamar. I thought you loved Pete. You don't seem to know what that is.
1: I speak in your face.
4: That was the worst punch in the gut of all, Doc.
5: We don't know very much about Lily, but my impression, or yours too, I imagine, is that this beautiful and tender woman loves Captain Johnson. Well, we're wrong, it seems. When Dr. Armstead resumes the voyage from Savannah Lamar to Miami, we'll find out. I'll return shortly with Act 3.

0: What we must not forget, and Dr. Armstead seems to be guilty of forgetting, is that Lily told him that her behavior now might become strange. The shock of her sudden departure from Captain Johnston's cabin and her cruel remarks have convinced the doctor that Lily is not devoted to the captain, that she deceived him, and that now she has sold herself to Buku Chin. But let the young doctor pick up his story.
1: After Lily left the captain's cabin, I sat with him for an hour. He was pitiful. When he fully realized the truth about Lily's desertion, he called her and Buku every name he knew and some I had never heard of. He was breathing with difficulty when I said goodnight. It was almost 10 o'clock, and honestly, I did not expect to see him alive by morning. Buku was on the bridge. He'd be relieved by Umberto at the next bell. I went up to him.
2: Ah, Doctor. In the moonlight, your face is like a thundercloud.
1: You know why, Buku.
2: It is fate.
1: It's you taking advantage of a dying man to claim his woman.
2: Amon, Lily makes the decision. I do not force her.
1: She deceived Peter. She'll deceive you. You know who she is.
2: I do not know, but I can

0: imagine.
1: The captain is still alive?
2: Barely. Your spell has worked. I will, of course, report what you've done to the owner of the ship.
1: He will not believe you. He will make me captain.
2: Not when he finds out that you murdered a man.
1: Death is a mystery. A mystery is something not understood, so death is not understood. I have not murdered the captain. I have not touched him.
2: You invoked some kind of spell on him because you wanted his woman.
1: I do not have such power, doctor. No, doctor. The captain is almost dead. I am now in charge. You are paying passenger. Didi and I will treat you properly for the next 2 days. Then you go your way, and we go out again to sea.
2: For a half hour, I leaned on the railing and frowned at the sea. Occasionally, I heard a gull. Once I saw some long black object break the water with its back and then slide under it. At last, I turned in. In the morning, I rang a buzzer, and one of the deckhands brought me breakfast. It was early, just shortly after 6 o'clock. Later, I walked to the captain's cabin, and to my surprise, he was still alive.
3: Hi, Doc.
2: We'll be in Miami tonight, Pete. Hang on. I'll get you to a hospital, and we'll get you well.
3: I don't think I can make it, Doc. And that damn Buku has done something to me. Some curse. I've been thinking about it all night long.
2: Wish I knew what that witch doctor told Lily.
3: I've been thinking about her, too. Oh,
2: forget Lily.
3: I was going to marry her.
2: And forget that.
3: She moved in with him, Doc.
2: I don't know. I don't want to see either of them. I had breakfast in my cabin. How about you? You feel up to some food?
3: No. Couldn't get it down.
2: Pete, could you hear anything Lily's witch doctor was muttering?
3: No. Oh, a word here or there, maybe. They have a gibberish of their own. They run words together. English, but it ain't English.
2: What words, Pete?
3: What, that the witch doctor mumbled? I don't know. Calabash. Yeah. I think I heard calabash.
2: Like the wash basin in my cabin.
3: Yeah. I got one, too.
2: Well, now, why would he be talking about a calabash?
3: Beats me.
2: What has a calabash got to do with a magic spell?
3: Doc, you don't really believe I'm under some spell, do you?
2: Lily was convinced as soon as you got sick that there was something mysterious about it. And Buku said you're fated to die. Then I got to believing it, and now I don't know what I believe. Now, you hang tight.
3: I'll try.
2: A wireless ahead to have an ambulance at the dock. We'll get you well. And then you'll spend a week with me and my parents, and you'll be as good as new.
3: Thanks, Doc. If Lily...
2: Put Lily out of your mind.
3: I can't. I miss her, and when I think of her with Buku...
2: Now, cut it out, Pete. She's out of your life, and so is Buku. Think of them as dead. That's a curse I'd like to invoke on both of them. And have it work.

0: wonderful.
1: You like me now, hey, Ma?
0: I love you. Mm-hmm. I want to marry you, Didi. You were like that. Huh? Mm-hmm. I want nothing but you, Didi.
1: You will marry me?
0: In my village, Didi. An Arawak wedding. It is quite wonderful. We will lay over in Port-au-Prince for a week. The honor will say all right. And you will marry me.
1: And sail where you sail, Buku. Now, I will fill your calabash. And you will wash off, right?
0: I cannot believe my good fortune. When I return to my village, I will make a sacrifice to fate.
1: Come now, wash. I will ring for breakfast.
0: You are the finest woman in the island, Didi. I love you.
1: Here is soap.
0: Hey, I see myself in the water in the calabash. Never has Boko Chin been so happy.
2: You have broken my image in the water.
1: You devil.
2: You have killed me.
1: And the spell has been broken. You are dead, Boko Chin. Doctor, come right away. Boko is dead.
3: I was on deck, staring blankly at the blue waters when I heard Lily's cry. When I heard a yell that Buku was dead, I ran to my cabin for my bag and hurried forward. The cabin door was open, and there on the floor was Buku.
1: Doctor, look! I have broken the spell!
3: You killed him?
1: No. He saw his reflection in the calabash. I broke it up by stirring the water, and he died.
3: What? He dropped dead from seeing his image broken?
1: Yes. And now Pete will live and get well. Buku is dead. Dead.
3: Yes, you're absolutely right. Something has caused a massive stroke.
1: I pretend hard to Buku that I love him. I will be in his cabin when he finishes on the bridge. Uberto relieves him. Buku comes down to me. He is cautious. Then I spend the night with him.
3: I see. And then you wake up and kill him.
1: It was the witch doctor in Savannah Lamar who told me what I had to do.
3: Move in with Buku?
1: How else could I trick him if he does not trust me?
3: Well, what did that witch doctor tell you?
1: In Haiti, Buku had a curse put upon Pete. You remember that first night out? He did not feel well. I guess then that Buku had done something. In his village, they do strange things. Many that no one can understand. So Pete, he comes under the curse.
3: And you had to break the curse to save Pete?
1: The witch doctor tells me, if Buku sees his image in the water, in the calabash, and I break it, then he will die, eh?
3: Hey, it's right. I really don't believe it.
1: Is not Buku Chin dead?
3: Yes, very.
1: Is not Pete already better?
3: I have no idea. But we better find out. It was a miracle. I followed Lily into the captain's cabin as she threw herself at him. He smiled, about his first smile in 10 days. He had some color, and I know that this is hard to believe. He managed to sit up in his bunk. Lily told him how she had tricked Buku and what she had done. Pete listened in wonder. He was sorry to have lost the first mate, but he was very glad to be alive. Lily left to get him some breakfast.
4: How do you explain all this?
3: I can't, Pete. I'm a medical doctor. I've been trained to fix broken bones and to diagnose diseases. But we're not taught anything about witchcraft and casting spells.
4: But there must be something to it. I was almost dead. And now, Buku Chin is dead.
3: I'm convinced. But if I told the story at home, they'd smile at me.
4: Well,
3: I'll go on deck and leave the two of you alone.
1: Pete, I am so happy.
4: It's over with. How can I thank you, my darling Lily?
1: For what? I love you, Pete. I did what had to be done.
4: Why did you cry out when the witch doctor talked to you?
1: I think I cannot pretend to love Buku Chin.
4: Yeah. Well, we'll forget about that. We'll forget about the whole thing. When you left my cabin last night, I wanted to die.
1: You will marry me, Pete?
4: As soon as I can stand on my 2 feet, you bet your life soon.
1: Tonight. We arrive in Miami.
4: And then tomorrow...
1: We will have the preacher come aboard the Molly Moran. I will be Mrs. Captain Pete Johnson.
5: Well, that's the story of what happened bound east for Haiti. It happened just as I've recalled it. As a memento of my month at sea, Pete had given me Buku's calabash. There it is on that small table over there in the corner. I've never filled it with water, of course. I remember what a reflection can lead to.
6: And there is Dr. Philip Armstead's testimony. The supernatural includes magic, astrology, palmistry, and numerology. The fact of the unknown intrigues us. I shall be back shortly.

0: What about carrying a rabbit's foot? An amulet? Wearing a good luck ring? You see, here we are, supposedly civilized, and there are those vestiges of an innate suspicion that there may be something to magic after all. Our cast included Mason Adams, Fred Gwynn, Ralph Bell, and E.V. Juster. The entire production was under the direction of Hyman Brown.
1: This is E.G. Marshall inviting you to return to our Mystery Theater for another adventure in the macabre. Until next time, pleasant dreams.
2: What's in a name? A name is an identity, its meaning, and history. Washington State is full of such meaning and history. From the towering beauty of Tahoma to the serene waters of the Puget Sound, we will delve into the meanings of the names of the places that define our city, region, and state. This is our history. This is our sound. Marion. This rural community is on the west side of the old Buckley to Sumner Highway in northern Pierce County. The district got its name from Mary McHugh and Mary Chamberlain, who were early residents. Since there were several places named Marysville, the name Marion was chosen and is still in use for a grange and a water district. The Marion Post Office was opened April 2, 1883 and closed August 31, 1944. 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

Perhaps you had better start from the beginning. Perhaps you had better start from the beginning. 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

0: 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Welcome.
1: I'm E.G. Marshall. Let me tell you, I have never met a living soul who did not claim to abhor violence, hate war, despise bigotry, and condemn cruelty. If we are not all of us liars, then why is our world ravaged by wars, infected with violence, rife with bigotry, and pockmarked everywhere by cruelty? I merely ask the question. I do not really expect an answer.
2: Take me with you.
1: Not yet. Not yet.
2: When? Tell me when.
1: When you're ready.
2: When will I be ready?
1: I don't know. But you will know.
3: Our mystery drama of The Pretend Person was written especially for the Mystery Theater by Elspeth Eric and stars Terry Keane. It is sponsored in part by Sinoff, the Sinus Medicines, and Buick Motor Division. I'll be back shortly with Act One. Everyone is horrified by the murderer. Whether we should take the life of anyone who has taken a life is open to argument. But I submit that the essential reason we are so horrified by the murderer is that perhaps his dreadful deed arouses in us the dark desire to go and do likewise. And so the curtain rises on the first act of our play, The Pretend Person.
4: Doctor, I wanted to ask you.
5: You want to ask the doctor something?
4: It's all right, nurse. Never mind.
5: Oh, Bessie's still... two ladies gone.
4: Oh,
5: what was it you wanted to ask him?
4: I wanted to ask him what he did with that flashy red and green sports jacket. He never wears it anymore.
5: That's all you wanted to know?
4: That's all.
5: What a thing to ask. Anyway, the doctor seems very pleased with you.
4: I'm very pleased with him.
5: Mm, you should be.
4: Maybe he and I could get something going before I leave here.
5: You know, open heart surgery is a very delicate operation. And he's the best. He's top.
4: Listen, isn't it about time you went to lunch?
5: Just about. But I can't leave you until somebody gets here.
4: I can hear your stomach growl clear across the room.
5: I can't leave till somebody gets here to stay with you.
4: My father and mother will be here. Go on.
5: Well, I'll get ready. Then I can leave as soon as they show up. I'll just remove my dignity.
4: Your what? Your dignity?
5: Yeah, that's what I call my cap, my dignity. You probably noticed. I put it on first thing when I get here in the morning. When I'm through for the day, I remove it.
4: You remove your dignity. That's nice.
5: I also remove it for lunch. It makes lunch more enjoyable. Your friend been here to see you lately?
4: Who's that? What friend?
5: Well, I've never been privileged to meet him. Or is it a him?
4: Is who a him?
5: Your friend. You talk about him as if he was a him.
4: I do.
5: Oh, not that you talk about him much, but every so often you say, my friend's coming to see me. Or, my friend's been here. Well, I was just wondering.
6: Are we late?
4: Oh, come in, Mother.
6: Oh, your father's parking the car. I hope we're not late.
4: That's all right. Nurse, run along. You look divine without your dignity.
6: How are you, anyway?
4: Anyway? Well, let me count the ways.
6: Oh, you know what I mean. Look, I brought you a plant.
4: Oh, thank you, Mother.
6: I was going to get tulips because I know they're your favorite, but then I thought, no plant will last longer, so I bought a plant.
4: You're right. It will last longer.
6: You can take it home with you when you go.
4: Yes, I can do that, and I can talk to it.
6: Has your husband been to see you?
4: My husband? Oh, yes, my husband. Yes, my husband's been to see me.
6: Oh, that's good. I wonder what's keeping your father.
4: You said he's parking the car.
6: Oh, yes, that's right. He is. Now, sweetie, is there anything you want? Anything you need?
4: I have my plant.
6: Oh, you know what I mean.
4: I wonder if the plant speaks French. Now, not that I do.
6: Have you got enough nightgown?
4: I wear hospital gowns.
6: I'm nervous about your father. He's probably driving round and round looking for a parking.
4: There's a garage just up the block.
6: I know, but they're so expensive. They charge a minimum.
4: That's all right, Mother. You run along.
6: Oh, you sure you don't mind?
4: No, that's all right.
6: Is it okay to leave you alone?
4: The nurse will be right back.
6: Well, if you say so.
4: You go wait for Daddy downstairs.
6: I'll stand out on the street.
4: You do that and give him a kiss for me.
6: Yes.
4: You run along. I'll be fine, really.
6: Maybe your friend will drop by.
4: Maybe.
6: You never want to tell me who your friend is.
4: Nobody, you know.
6: I thought you were only supposed to see members of your family till you're better. How come your friend...
4: My friend sneaks in.
6: Is that all right? What if they find out?
4: They won't. Don't worry.
6: Well,
4: Mother, it's all right, really. It's all right. Now, run along.
6: Okay. Probably your father will get down to see you tomorrow. Or the next day. Or the end of the week.
4: That'll be fine.
6: Bye, sweetie.
4: Bye, Mother. Take care.
6: Oh, I will. Never fear. Don't you have any fear about that.

0: Your brother's on his way up.
1: Oh, fine. Why don't you run along?
0: I'll wait for him.
1: I'll be all right.
0: I'll tell you the God's honest truth. I want to get another look at him.
1: You do?
0: Mm. So handsome, so distinguished.
1: He's married, girl, and his wife's pregnant.
0: Oh, I didn't mean that. All I meant was, is that a vicuna overcoat he wears?
1: Yes, it is.
0: My goodness. Real vicuna?
1: You want to get really depressed? He has two of them.
0: Oh, you don't mean it.
1: Would I lie to you about a thing like that? What's more, he has a fur-lined raincoat.
0: Good grief. Oh, there he is. Look, I'm going to try and touch his overcoat.
1: He doesn't like to be touched.
0: I'll be careful. Well, come right in.
2: Thank you.
0: Is that a speck of lint on your coat?
2: What?
0: Oh, no, I was mistaken. see you all later.
2: Well, how's the heart patient?
1: Me? Oh, yes, me. Well, I'm all right. How are you?
2: Fine, everybody fine.
1: Pull up a chair.
2: I got some news for you.
1: I haven't had any news for a long time. Tell me.
2: It looks like twins.
1: Twins? Really?
2: Yep, they took x-rays and it's almost certain it's twins.
1: Well, you certainly hit the jackpot, didn't you? If I'm using the right metaphor.
2: I think we'll buy a house maybe on the island.
1: Oh, say, that would be nice. Well, congratulations. I'm very happy for both of you. Well, for all four of you.
2: Seriously, though, how are you? You look great.
1: Seriously, I'm great. Really great.
2: Mother and Dad been to see you, I hope. I'd have got here sooner, but you know how it is. Business down at the plant keeps me tied up, and now with the twins, the house. You know how it is.
1: Well, I don't know that I do.
2: Pretty rugged.
1: I'll bet.
2: But Mother and Dad, they have been here, right?
1: She was. He couldn't find a place to park.
2: Oh, he found a place to park, all right.
1: Well, not near the hospital. She got nervous about
2: it. He found a place right near a bar and parked himself inside
1: it. All right, never mind that. So, you're going to buy a house that's marvelous. What kind of a house? A big one?
2: Well, pretty big, yes. After all, when the twins are born, that won't be the end of it, you know. We both want children, lots of them. We want children running all over the place, and we can afford it, so...
1: Where are you, my friend? I need you. Please. Please. I need my friend.
3: I'm here.
1: Oh, I knew. Come sit on the bed. I know they say you shouldn't, but I want you near me. I need to talk to you, to tell you.
3: Then talk to me. Tell me. What's been going on since the last time?
1: Oh, I know it doesn't sound important, not to anybody but me.
3: It's you we're talking about. Therefore, it's important.
1: That's true, isn't it?
3: Tell me about it.
1: Well, my mother came to see me.
3: Yes?
1: It was very nice of her because...
3: Nice of her?
1: Well, she has so much to do at home. I mean, she has to do all her own work, and there's never enough money, never. And what with prices and all, it just gets worse all the time. But it was nice she found the time. Of course, she didn't stay very long.
3: Why not?
1: Well, because my father couldn't find a place to park the car, and she got worried about him.
3: Because he couldn't park the car?
1: Well, yes. No. She got worried because she thought he'd gone into a bar and was sitting there drinking.
3: Was he?
1: Not necessarily. Well, he could have been.
3: Do you think he was?
1: Yes, I think he was. But it isn't really his fault.
3: No?
1: No, because he's been very, very depressed lately.
3: Really? What about?
1: It's everything. Things in general. He's always been that way.
3: Just generally depressed.
1: But it's been worse the last few years because, you see, my brother has been successful. Very, very successful. He's made pots and pots of money.
3: That's nice.
1: Yes, it's nice. It's nice for everybody except my father. My father, he accepts things now and then from my brother. Things like, trips and little vacations and a new car. But you see, he doesn't get any fun or enjoyment out of any of those things because he figures he should be taking my mother to Europe and he should be buying the new car, and he hates my brother doing it. He hates it. That his own son got rich and successful and he never did. And I feel so sorry for him, I could die. It tears my heart out. And if he wants to drink, we'll let him. You do understand, don't you?
3: Oh, yes.
1: And my brother's wife is going to have twins. Twins. Imagine. He's so thrilled, and they're planning on having a lot more children. And I'm very happy for them, only... Only? Don't you think God could have let me have a child? Just one child.
3: Yes. But he didn't.
1: Oh, my friend. My good friend. My dear one. My sweet one. Take me with you. Look. I'm crying. My tears are falling on your hands. I'm begging you. Let me go with you. Don't make me stay here because I can't bear it. So take me away with you, please.
3: I can't. Not yet. And you can bear it.

you noticed how illness alters people? How the hardiest man can change to a whimpering child? How the most fragile exhibit fortitude no one ever knew they had? How the placid become hysterical and the highly nervous can compose themselves? How the complainers may fall silent and the acceptors fill up with dread and foreboding? We'll be back shortly with Act Two.

0: attitudes toward illness vary, and so do attitudes toward hospitals. Some check in filled with anxiety. Others seem happy to be there and confident that they'll be well tended. Still others show hostility and are suspicious of nurses and doctors alike. And some look on hospitals as a place of refuge, friendly and full of hope. But all enter the antiseptic walls because at a particular juncture in their lives, there is no other place to go.
1: Hold on there. I'll get it.
2: The doctor said I could.
1: Now, take it easy. Yes? Hello?
3: Hello, beautiful lady.
1: Oh, you got the wrong party. This is the nurse.
3: Oh. Well, can I talk to her?
1: Well, who should I say is calling?
3: Tell her the big shot from Levy Looms.
1: Levy Loom?
4: That's my boss. Let me talk to him.
1: You're your friend?
4: My boss, my employer. Hi there.
3: Hello, sweetheart. How's the girl?
4: Well, I don't know how the girl is, but I'm feeling pretty good.
3: You sure?
4: How are things at the office?
3: Without you, the pits. We miss you.
4: That's nice.
3: I've been calling every day, you know?
4: I didn't know. That's very nice.
3: This is the first day they put me through, so I figure you must be better.
4: I am. I really am.
3: I'll call you up tomorrow. Is that all right?
4: Sure, it's all right.
3: Now, you take care of your heart now, because we really need you down here.
4: I'll take care. Thanks for calling.
3: I'll call tomorrow.
4: Thanks very much. Oh, and the flowers were beautiful, too.
3: I'll call tomorrow.
4: Fine. Come on.
1: Oh, that wasn't your friend?
4: I told you he's the man I work for.
1: Oh, he sounded so nice.
4: He is nice.
1: Hey, listen, while you were on the phone, I stepped out. They told me your father's here to see you.
4: Oh. Well, tell him to come in.
1: Okay. Are you sure that wasn't your friend on the phone?
4: I told you.
1: Oh, will you come in, please, sir?
5: Oh, thank you.
1: I could sneak down the hall for a cigarette.
4: Oh, no, don't go. He won't stay long.
1: Oh, well, come right in, sir.
5: Thank you.
4: Hello, Dad.
5: Hello, sweetie. Hey, you look good.
4: Take a chair.
5: I can't stay long. I have to get back.
4: Well, sit down anyway.
5: Yes, sir. All right, you're smoking here?
1: No, it's not.
5: Oh, well, okay. I just wanted to explain to you, sweetie, why I didn't get to see you the other day. Because, darn this thing, I couldn't find a place to park the car.
4: Mother told me she thought that was it.
5: I went round and round the block. I tried all the side streets. I couldn't squeeze it in any place. People would double park, but I was scared to do that, so...
4: It's all right. I understand.
5: Well, just as long as you understand.
4: It's all right. Really.
5: Well, how they treating you here?
4: Very well. It's a good hospital.
5: A funny thing, I never could stand hospitals. It's the whole atmosphere of the place, being confined and all. It's just not my style. I like my freedom. Is there he meant to see you?
4: Who?
5: Well, your husband. Who else?
4: Not yet. But he will.
5: You hope?
4: It's not so much that I hope, but he will. He sent flowers.
5: Oh, that was very sweet of him.
4: Now, Dad.
5: Okay. Well... you mind if I run along?
4: No, I don't mind.
5: Are you sure now?
4: I'm sure. It's all right, really.
5: It's just that hospitals get me down.
4: I know. It's all right, really.
5: Well, then, if you... It's nice to meet you, Miss Nurse.
1: Likewise.
5: And you, sweetie, you take care, you hear?
4: Don't worry, I'll be all right.
5: And you take good care of my little girl, Nurse.
1: Don't give it a second thought.
5: Hey, how much it cost you, that nurse?
4: Daddy, I'm insured at the office for the whole thing.
5: Oh, that's good. I'm relieved.
4: Don't give it a second thought.
5: Of course, your brother could afford to come up with plenty.
4: Please, the man I work for took out insurance for me. I am covered.
5: Oh, well, then I don't have to worry, huh? Well, so long, sweetie.
4: So long, Dad.
5: And I'll be back one day soon.
4: That'll be fine.
1: That's your father, huh?
4: That's my father.
1: Well...
4: Look, why don't you sneak out for a cigarette?
1: Oh, no, I couldn't.
4: You know you want to.
1: Such a terrible habit, smoking.
4: I bet you've got it.
1: No, it's got me.
4: So go on. I'd really like to be by myself for a while anyway.
1: Are you sure it's all right?
4: Please, I insist you'll be doing me a favor.
1: Well, the buzzer's right here. Just push it and the light'll go on and I'll be here quick like a rabbit.
4: Run along.
1: Oh, and in case the phone rings.
4: I can answer it. The doctor said I can answer it. Run along.
1: But you're not allowed to make any outside calls.
4: I won't be making any.
1: Well, maybe tomorrow the doctor will say it's okay to make outside calls, but you have to wait for the doctor's okay. Okay?
4: Okay.
1: Now, the bus is right by your hand.
4: I'll be fine.
1: Just one cigarette, that's all.
4: Go, will you?
1: I'm going.
4: I can't anymore. I just can't. Oh, my friend. Oh, my sweet friend, my dear one. Help me.
2: What is it?
4: I can't do it anymore. I don't love them. I only love you.
2: You don't love them?
4: I know that's bad, that's awful, that's terrible. But I can't.
2: It's not bad or awful or terrible.
4: It is to me.
2: I know it is.
4: I read somewhere, some Russian writer, one of the great ones, he knew. Oh, he knew. He wrote it down.
2: What did he write down? Can you remember?
4: Oh, yes. I remember it very well. The greatest suffering is the inability to love. Oh, he knew all about that, that man, that great man. The greatest suffering is the inability to love. Oh, yes.
2: Are you unable to love?
4: Yes. Yes, I think so. I didn't used to be. A long time ago, I could love. I think I could love a lot. But then I just couldn't do it anymore. All of a sudden, I couldn't. Now I only love you.
2: Do you think you really love me?
4: Oh, yes. Yes, I do. With you, I could be happy.
2: You're sure?
4: With you, there would be joy and love and light. Remember the poem? Joy and love and light and peace and certitude and help for pain. I'd have all that with you. Don't you want me? Is that it? Don't you want me either? Doesn't anybody want me?
2: Don't you want anybody?
4: Only you.
2: Think again.
4: There's no one. My mother, she's just worried about my father because he drinks too much. My father, he drinks and envies his son. My brother, he just rolls around in his money and thinks about the children he's going to have. And I have no children, and I'll never have any children. And I have to be nice to them all, nice all the time.
2: Why do you have to?
4: Because I do.
2: Why?
4: They expect me to be nice.
2: That's the only reason?
4: Yes. No. I expect me to be nice. And I can't be nice anymore. I can't be nice or sweet or considerate or cheerful or anything. There's the phone.
2: Answer it.
4: You will come back, won't you?
2: I'm never very far away.
4: All right. Hello?
3: Is that you?
4: Yes, it's me.
3: This is the big boss speaking.
4: Well, two calls in one day.
3: Why not?
4: No reason.
3: I've been thinking over a couple of things. Look, when you come back, I think we'll cut out those trips to the mills. No sense in doing that.
4: Well, they do take up a lot of time.
3: They're a drag.
4: Well, yes, they are.
3: So we'll let somebody else do it.
4: That'll be marvelous. Thank you.
3: We gotta look after you. I don't know what we'd do without you. We'd go out of business, probably.
4: Oh, I don't know about that.
3: I know about it. Listen, I'll tell you something. The main reason I didn't let you talk to the buyers, I was afraid they'd find out how smart you are and steal you away from me. And that's the honest truth, so help me.
4: You're very nice. You really are.
3: Oh, You crying or something?
4: No, not anything. I'm just so glad you called up.
3: I'll call you again tomorrow.
4: Please do. Please call me.
3: I will. Are you sure you're okay?
4: I'm okay.
3: Talk to you tomorrow.
4: Yes. Goodbye. Hey, didn't I hear your phone ring? Yes.
1: Bad news?
4: No, no, no.
1: Was that your friend called you up?
4: It was the man I work for.
1: Oh. Oh, listen, your husband's here to see you.
4: Who?
1: Your husband. He's right outside.
4: My husband?
1: Well, that's who he says he is. Should I tell him to come in?
4: No. No, I do not want him to come in.
1: Oh, but he... You don't want to see your husband?
4: I do not want to see my husband.
1: I guess you don't want to see him. I'll tell him to come back tomorrow when you're feeling better, okay? Is that okay? Yeah, that's what I'll tell him.
4: Oh, my friend. My dear friend.

Besides the varying attitudes toward sickness in hospitals, there are vagaries that come over those who are gravely ill. Sometimes the entire personality of a seriously affected person can change, and change dramatically. Sometimes the change is for the better. Sometimes, unhappily, for the worse. We'll come back presently with our concluding act.

0: When one has risked one's life in order to live a little longer, it seems to me there must be after effects which cannot be foretold. Relief is to be expected, of course, that one has survived. But in some circumstances, there must be a temptation to ask, survived for what?
1: He's here. What? Your husband. You want to see him this time?
2: Yes. All right.
1: You can come in. It's time for me to go to lunch.
2: Okay.
1: And buzz if you need anything, huh? Right in here. Hello there.
2: Hello.
3: Hi, it's really a nice room, you know.
2: Yes, it is. Really nice.
3: Yeah, really, very nice.
2: You want to sit down? There's a chair.
3: Oh, yeah, all right. I was surprised you didn't want to see me the other day.
2: I was surprised, too.
3: The nurse said you weren't feeling too well.
2: The nurse has a swell sense of humor.
3: What do you mean?
2: Nothing. Anything.
3: She told me privately she thought you'd been crying.
2: Privately, I had.
3: What about?
2: Nothing. Anything.
3: Yeah, you were always very emotional. That's what I told her, not to worry.
2: Was I always very emotional?
3: Well, yes. Weren't you?
2: I don't think so.
3: Well, we won't argue about it. Everything's fine at the apartment.
2: Oh, I'm so glad.
3: Cleaning woman's been coming in every day.
2: Oh, good.
3: That's a bang-up job.
2: Oh, she's a bang-up cleaning woman.
3: I've been eating out.
2: Oh? Where?
3: Well, here and there. You know. Well, how you feel?
2: Not bad at all, really. Not bad.
3: Think they'll be letting you out soon?
2: They haven't said.
3: But you are feeling better.
2: Oh, yes. Much. Listen, where have you been eating dinner? What kind of places? I really want to know.
3: Oh, any place that was convenient, you know.
2: Did you get invited out a lot?
3: Well, some.
2: Did you enjoy that?

0: You did say missed. You and only you would say missed.
1: Well, I...
0: How about irked? Now, that's a good word. Or in a snit? How about that? In a pet? Have I got a grouch on?
1: Well, have you?
0: Yes. That'll do for starters.
1: What about?
0: Listen, tell me more about eating out places, being invited, the times you enjoyed it.
1: Of course, without you...
0: With nothing, right? Without me, you couldn't enjoy it, right?
1: Listen, you're not yourself today. Maybe I better come back when you're feeling...
0: Oh, I am myself today. I am very much myself today. I never felt so much myself today as I do today.
1: I've never seen you like this. It's very upsetting. It upsets me.
0: So, be upset. Sit there and be upset. Now, tell me about all those dinners you ate out. Go on, tell me. Tell me about the ones you had with, what's her name?
1: What?
0: The big blonde floozy over on 12th Street. Tell me about having dinner with her.
1: Nah, come on.
0: Or tell me about dining with Miss Watsis from the typist pool. Tell me about that.
1: Look, I'm not going to sit here and
0: take
1: a...
0: Oh, yes, you are. You're going to sit right there. Would you care to tell me about the lady in the next department? The one whose thermostat is always breaking down and you're always fixing it? Tell me about her. Did she invite you to dinner? She a good cook? Is her thermostat in good working order? Come on, tell me. I'm listening. And you're not talking.
1: I don't know what to say.
0: Say anything. Just say anything.
1: I never meant for you to know about any of that.
0: Well, you didn't marry a dummy.
1: No, of course I didn't, but... I didn't know you knew about, all that.
0: Cheating is what you call all that.
1: Now, hold on. Wait a minute. Just 1 minute.
0: I'm waiting.
1: I want you to know that ever since you came to the hospital, even before that, ever since we knew you had to have this thing done to your heart, this operation, I haven't done any of that. Not once.
0: Why not? Seems like the ideal time.
1: Well, it didn't seem right that I should.
0: Not right? Before it was right, but as soon as I had that surgery, it wasn't right anymore? Figure that one out for me.
1: Well, there was always a chance that you might... You know.
0: No, I don't know.
1: That you might not come through her.
0: You mean I might die?
1: Well, yes. People do sometimes. Right there on the table.
0: Well, not a bad way to go, seems to me.
1: You don't mean that.
0: Nice clean table. Nice clean knife.
1: Look, you're going to be all right.
0: Am I?
1: But you said that the doctor said that and the nurse...
0: So I'll live. But then what?
1: What do you mean, then what? You'll live, that's what.
0: Live how?
1: Like always.
0: You want a divorce?
1: A divorce?
0: A divorce from me.
1: No, I don't want a divorce. Whatever gave you that idea? Why would I want a divorce?
0: Why, indeed.
1: Oh, you mean because of that? Well, that doesn't mean I don't love you. I do. Listen. I'm weak. I know that. I'm a very weak man. You've always been a strong one. I've always depended on you to... Well, you know.
0: I don't know. What am I supposed to know?
1: How I am. How you are.
0: Me strong, you weak.
1: Yeah, something like that.
0: I see.
1: Look, we shouldn't be talking about this now. Gosh, if I thought... I'd never come if I thought... Ooh, I feel terrible.
0: I'm sorry.
1: Are you all right?
0: I'm all right.
1: I didn't mean... Gee, if I'd only
0: it's
1: known...
0: It's all right, really. It's all right.
1: Oh, boy.
0: You better go now. I'd like to be by myself.
1: Okay. But I'll be back. And I'll call up. And I'm really sorry about... Well, you know...
0: It's all right. It's all right.

0: Nothing is all right. Everything is all wrong. Oh, my friend, I need you. My friend.
1: I'm here.
0: Oh, of course you are. Oh, hold me. Comfort me. Talk to me.
1: What is it now?
0: There's nothing left. There's no joy, no love, no light, no peace, no certitude, no help for pain.
1: But there's always something.
0: Oh, only you. Only you, if I could be with you.
1: Then what?
0: Peace, certitude, no more pain. You see, it's not really his fault.
1: No?
0: Because what he says is true. I have always been the strong one. I have been the one to hold things together, keeping everything from falling apart. He never knew how. He never learned. Nobody ever taught him. So I had to do it. Even if it meant pretending, I had to do it.
1: Why?
0: If I didn't do it, things would fall apart.
1: Yes?
0: But they fell apart anyway, didn't they? Didn't they? Tell me.
1: You don't need me to tell you.
0: They did. But it was my fault. Because when they found out something was wrong with my heart, I mean, who wants a wife with a bad heart? That's no good. So you can't really blame him.
1: You can't?
0: Of course, even before we knew about my heart and having to have the surgery, even then...
1: Yes?
0: Oh. When they were cutting me open and taking out my heart and fooling with it, why not then? Why didn't you come for me then? It would have been so easy.
1: It wasn't time.
0: When will it be time? When can I come and be with you? Because I tell you, I cannot stand it any longer.
1: What is it you can't stand?
0: The foolishness, the nothingness, the loneliness.
1: What else?
0: Isn't that enough?
1: What else?
0: The pretending. The everlasting pretending. Pretending to be well, pretending to be happy, pretending to have fun. Pretending to like things, enjoy them, pretending you're alive when you know you're not.
1: But you are alive.
0: Not really. I'm just not dead. That's not being alive.
1: No. It isn't.
0: And there's nothing I can do about it.
1: Oh, that's not true.
0: What can I do? Tell me something I can do.
1: There's always something you can do.
0: Always?
1: You'll think of something.
0: I feel better. I don't know why, but I feel better.
1: Could you sleep now?
0: I think so.
2: Well, did you have a good talk with your husband?
0: We talked.
2: Anybody else been in to see you?
0: Just my friend.
2: Was your friend here?
0: For a little while.
2: Oh, and I missed him again. Heck. You think I'll ever get to meet him?
0: Probably not.
2: You mean he's not coming back?
0: Not for a while. Not for quite a long while.
2: Well, who's coming to see you today?
0: I don't know.
2: Nobody called up?
0: Not yet. Hand me the phone, will you, nurse?
2: Oh, you're going to make a call? Yeah, I'll get to an outside line.
0: The doctor says it's all right.
2: Here's the phone. Well, I must say, you're looking chipper today.
0: I am?
2: Must have had a good night's sleep.
0: Actually, I did.
2: No medication, either.
3: Yeah? Hello?
0: Oh, it's you. I didn't expect you to answer the phone.
3: Oh, the girl's not in yet. You know how she is.
0: Yes, I know.
3: I was going to call you, but I figured it was too early. Thought I'd wait. Listen, how are you? What's the medical report?
0: It's very good. The doctor said I could make an outside call, so here I am.
3: You called me, your first call, and you called me?
0: That's right.
3: How about that? Look, you must be coming right along.
0: I am, right along.
3: Will you be back to work soon? I'm not rushing you, you understand, only, well, we miss you. We really miss you, and we need you. Need you a lot.
0: That's nice to hear.
3: What's more, I miss you, and I need you a lot.
0: That's even nicer.
3: Yeah. Well, I just thought I'd say that.
0: Listen, the doctor says I can have visitors now, besides the family.
3: You can?
0: That's what he says. I thought...
3: I'll get up there right away.
0: Visiting hours start at noon.
3: Noon. Okay. I'll be there.
0: Good. See you then.
2: I must say, you look wonderful. Just think what you've been through. I don't know if you know it, but you were between life and death there for a while. Could have gone either way.
0: I know.
2: Now it looks like you're going to go on living for a good long time.
0: Maybe. Yes, it does look that way.

0: must have guessed at some point in our story that the friend who appeared to the woman for whom she professed such love and longing was Death. A kindly friend indeed, who would not accept her love or satisfy her longing till she had exhausted every possibility of life. A good friend. The best sort of friend anyone could hope to have. I'll be back shortly. How much of your laughter is forced? How much of your enjoyment is feigned? How much affection do you exhibit that is simulated? How much sympathy do you extend that is sham? The problem of life, it seems to me, probably the problem that is never quite solved, lies in ceasing to be a pretend person and becoming a real one. Our cast included Terry Keane, Bryna Rayburn, Ian Martin, and Robert Dryden. The entire production was under the direction of Hyman Brown. And now, a preview of our next tale.
1: She gazed at me, imploringly. I felt compelled to paint her, to capture that look. For the next few months, I worked furiously, always on the same painting, and always I failed to capture that look in the eyes that had burned itself into my brain.
2: Why do you frown so? The gentlemen I knew were always laughing.
1: Because I can't get your eyes right.
2: That's because you don't know anything about me. You don't listen. I'm a very fascinating person.
1: Yes, I suppose you must be. Otherwise, I wouldn't be so interested in doing your portrait.
2: I was murdered, you know.
1: Don't try to... Murdered?
2: Thrown down a well by a villain named Levi Weeks more than 100 years ago.
0: Radio Mystery Theater was sponsored in part by Buick Motor Division and Sinoff, the sinus medicines.
3: Mrs. E.G. Marshall inviting you to return to our Mystery Theater for another adventure in the macabre. Until next time, pleasant

0: that's a mess. That sounds like a...
1: So we're set up near Ashford, Washington, kind of at the base of Mount Rainier, which is not the best for antenna propagation, but it's super fun. We've got three antennas erected. One is a vertical made from a fishing pole. We have two inverted V dipoles, and that was super fun and frustrating because we stuck those up in trees. And so how do you stick something 60 feet up in a tree? With a slingshot. So this was my first time in a long time, since probably about age 7, playing with a slingshot. And this one's a real slingshot, not like a rubber band on a stick.
2: Well, we had one event. I was getting kind of concerned.
0: November 9, Michael, India.
1: So when you launch something from the slingshot, it's actually attached to fishing line. The weight that you use swings up over branch, and then you hope that the sinker comes down. And then once it comes down on the other side, another person fetches the sinker, and you have the fishing line, and you attach just regular cordage to it, like paracord, and then you hope that you can get the paracord up over as you reel in the fishing line. And then you can use that paracord to hoist your antenna.
3: 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CQ field day, CQ field day, November 9, Michael, India, India, CQ field day. Could be wild.
1: But, one of the ideas behind field day is that you operate off of main power. So you're essentially off-grid with some kind of backup power. So we are on battery.
4: Victor Echo 7, India, pop-up. In the southeast corner of British Columbia, CQ field day.
1: This year we've got a lithium ion phosphate battery, and it's hooked up to solar cells, which is awesome, and it's super sunny yesterday and today. But we misunderestimated how much power we were going to be doing, because instead of just two stations set up here, we ended up being three stations. So it sucked a little more power than we were anticipating. And we ended up having to do a midnight change out of the battery, which was exciting because at midnight, it is dark. And so that was fumbling around with multiple flashlights and headlamps as multiple people, you know, swapped out a battery. November 9, Mike, India, India, CQ field day.
3: Thank you.
1: So field day has sort of three parts to it. One is getting together with friends and doing a camping type thing and having the challenge of putting together something that can work off grid for 24 hours. And all of the associated things that go along with camping. So we had a campfire last night, I'm operating, you know, the stations and getting s'mores stuffed in my face because I was too engrossed in working the stations to be at the campfire. So that's one part, is the social aspect of things. Another aspect is emergency preparedness. So it's to sort of prove to ourselves and remind ourselves, hey, if something really difficult happened in terms of a natural disaster or civil unrest or something like that, where we didn't have connection to main power electricity and we needed to get messages out to people, we could put up some antennas or have a small vertical antenna that's attached to your vehicle, or big old dipoles slung into trees. You can get up and be contacting people, passing emergency messages, things like that. So that's the emergency preparedness part of it. There's also, you know, that goes along with the camping, right? You're supposed to do as much as you can with your own stuff. So, okay, you know, are you sleeping outside? Are you doing your, making your coffee on your little camp stove, stuff like that. And then the third part of it is a contesting aspect. And in amateur radio, there's lots of different contests that have different goals. And field day is not officially a contest, but you do sort of like have a friendly competition to compete against, you know, either yourself or with other stations or with other clubs to see how many different contacts you can make, what regions you can contact. So we're in Western Washington, And we've made a whole lot of contacts with Eastern Washington, Western Washington, Oregon, BC. Last night, we were doing pretty well through like Utah and Nevada as well. So I was working at 80 meters last night, which is the wavelength of the wave will be 80 meters. So the really length of that, imagine an actual wave that's like a sinus wave that you draw on your graph paper when you're, you know, 16 in trigonometry or something like that. That from one trough to one trough or one peak to one peak is 80 meters long. So it's a really long wavelength. And the frequency is somewhere around 3.5 to 4.0 megahertz, which is how many cycles per second that happens. And 80 meters is known for being like really chatty. A lot of people go chat. So it's kind of fun a little bit. There's a little bit of like subversive nature to it where I can go and like interrupt their regular conversations for a once a year thing to be like, nope, tell me who you are and where you are. But there are plenty of other people doing the same thing on 80 meters.
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1: So CQ Field Day stands for, like, that C is in Charlie, Q is in Quebec. It sounds like I am seeking you. So I'm calling out for you to, like, call me back. And I say CQ Field Day.
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3: sign. 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
5: Okay, we got a few there. November 9, Mike, India, India.
4: November 9, Mike, India, India. Thank you. For you, 2 Alpha Bravo Charlie, over.
3: I copy 2 Alpha Bravo Charlie. Please copy 3 Alpha Whiskey Whiskey Alpha. We're 3 Alpha.
1: I say, yeah, okay, I got you. Okay, and I repeat back, make sure we have the correct call sign, and then I'll tell them where I'm at and what kind of station we're operating, what kind of class we are. So we're 3 Alpha because we got more than just 2 stations, and Alpha means we're off grid, we're off mains, and we're in Western Washington. So I say Whiskey Whiskey Alpha, and that's what we've been doing for 10 hours now. No, sorry, 22 hours. 22 hours with some nap time in there.
4: Bravo, Mike November, please copy 1 Bravo Idaho, India Delta, Kyoto.
1: The main ham shack is inside the tent. We've got 2 radios. One's Sam's, one's mine.
0: Copy 1 Bravo Wyoming. Please copy 3 Alpha, Western Washington. 3 Alpha, Whiskey Whiskey Alpha.
1: And they're both hooked up to computers that allow us to log all of the contacts we're making. So imagine a folding table here with, by this point in the exercise, we've got bug spray and old boxes of cookies open and some marshmallow packages and teacups and some cans of beverages scattered about because it's been quite the event.
6: Oh, good morning.
7: Yeah. Did you win?
6: We're doing better than we did last year. I think we got 20 contacts last year. We've upped that an whole order of magnitude. Somewhere on the order of like 180 to 200. I haven't collated all of our various methods of logging yet. When we're working phone, we log by hand. But when we are the digital modes, logging is done automatically. And by hand, I mean we're still typing because who writes nowadays, right? Now, contesting is a big deal in ham radio, and this is, I tend to think of it more as a game than as a contest, because contesting, you bring out all your really expensive equipment, and you really, really, really push to get through to those stations and make all the contacts, where Field Day is a little bit more, I think of it more as a game in order to get you to do Field Day stuff. Like to sit here in a field rather than in your air-conditioned home. And work, you know, work your radio stuff. So they add things like, that's why they have like points for getting community involvement in, or specifically like working less than 5 watts output, which is even less power than our radio station, or working entirely from natural power sources like solar or water, which we can't even claim because our battery was charged by the mains before we got started. You know, and fun things like that. It's my favorite ham radio thing, but was when I was a kid. And once Becky got into the hobby, she found out about Field Day, and it's, you know, it's kind of what we do in the summer now. Yeah, and so we got together, and given everybody involved, we're calling ourselves the KTQA Irregular Radio Club, and we'll be submitting our scores probably next week.
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0: Come in. Welcome. I'm E.G. Marshall. What a fragile species mankind really is. We're not nearly so swift or agile as many of our lesser cousins, and consider our vulnerability to shifts in the temperature. On a spectrum that ranges from 12,000 degrees, the temperature of the sun, to the bitter, chilling void of outer space, we can survive, unaided, only in a microscopic span of less than 70 degrees.
1: There goes the sun. Surely now we will freeze to death.
2: We can't get back to our radio. Our escape has been cut off.
1: The only person who knows we are here on this glacier would rather see us dead than alive.
0: Our mystery drama, The Ice Palace, was written especially for the Mystery Theater by Percy Grainger and stars Tony Roberts. It is sponsored in part by Buick Motor Division. I'll be back shortly with Act One. The Arctic regions are a permanent reminder of one of the most dramatic periods in the Earth's history, the Ice Age. Some scientists claim the Earth is cooling down and another ice age is on the way. Others say the Earth is still warming up. And if the trend continues, the vast ice caps will begin to melt. Either way, the polar regions are under constant and careful scrutiny. For locked deep within their massive glaciers could be the key to the future of the world. Aboard a Canadian naval ice cutter north of the Arctic Circle.
3: What's the time, Wynn?
4: 0900, Captain. We're right on schedule.
3: But as soon as we round that point up ahead, there's only 10 more miles of ice left between us and open water.
4: Oh, thank goodness.
3: Yeah, well, a boring job. Cutting channels through ice has got to be the worst.
4: You'll be glad to get back to base.
3: You bet. 3 weeks of nothing but ice and snow and temperatures of 40 below. But I belong up in the air.
4: Well, you know that, Joe.
3: I don't know why the colonel sent me on this routine mission.
4: My eyes are better now. I should be flying.
3: Well, 10 more miles of ice, and then we can head for home.
4: Signal the pilot to start bringing her about. We're almost to the point.
3: Aye, aye, Captain.
4: Joe? Hey, Cap, come up here.
3: What is it?
4: My eyes are supposed to be healed now, right? Didn't I have them tested just before we left base?
3: Yeah.
4: So what's the problem?
3: You tell me.
4: Look, the channel. It's already clear. There is no sign of ice anywhere. We are in open water.
3: At this time of year, the channel is always under a layer of ice. And if we're on course, the Amundsen iceberg should be off our starboard bow.
4: But there's nothing there but open water.
3: Wynn, tell the pilot to turn her about. We better report this back to the base at once.
4: And that's it, Colonel. We rounded Victoria Point, and there was nothing but open water as far as the eye could see.
5: Joe, you know the ice flows up there never break up, not even during the summer months. You sure you didn't see anything, not even chunks of free-floating ice?
4: No, not a thing, Colonel.
5: Well, it doesn't make sense. We had a spotter plane over that area not 2 days ago, and they reported everything was normal.
4: They saw the Amundsen iceberg, too?
5: Yes. So something caused those waters to heat up to the point where it broke up a massive ice field. What kind of a force could melt that much ice?
4: We don't know for sure that it did.
5: What do you mean?
4: The ice in the channel, perhaps. But the Amundsen iceberg was 20 miles long, Colonel. Nothing could cause something that big to completely disappear.
5: You think it may only have broken up or shifted?
4: Well, I think we have to consider that a possibility, and the current in the Victoria Channel flows southwest, right into the main shipping lanes to the north slopes of Alaska.
5: Yeah, that's true, Joe. There are supertankers and supply ships moving through that area constantly.
4: At this very minute, there could be ice floating directly towards them.
5: We've got to get a scout plane up at once. I'll call Air Wing and have them...
4: Colonel, please, with your permission,
6: I'd like to go up.
5: Well, you, Renwick? You haven't flown in over a year.
6: My sight's back to normal now. The doc gave me a clean slate.
5: Yeah, but I don't know.
6: It's not that I don't get along with Captain Gates here. I do. But I'm a pilot, Colonel. I don't belong on the ship.
5: Okay, Wynn.
6: Thank you, sir.
5: I hope I made the right decision, Joe.
3: Well, I think you did, sir. Before that car accident, there wasn't a better pilot in the wing.
5: That's right. Before the accident.
3: Oh, he'll be fine. He'll be fine. He just needs to get his confidence back.
5: Well, I hope you're right. Yes, who is it?
1: Colonel Champ, I wish to speak to you.
5: Oh, Kulabek. Is it important?
1: It is.
5: All right, come in, come in.
1: Thank you.
5: Joe, this is Kulabek. He's the headman on the Eskimo village down the peninsula.
1: I'm afraid I have a serious problem which belongs at your feet, Captain. If you will please look out your window.
5: Oh, huh? Well, congratulations. Looks like you and your people have made a record field kill this year.
1: No, we have not brought these seals to your gates for your admiration, Keller. We did not kill them.
5: Well, then who did?
1: That is what I must find out from you. This morning, they were found washed up on the beach.
5: Why can't you just store them like you always do?
1: No, that would not be safe.
5: Why not?
1: Because we cannot be certain how they died.
3: Excuse me, Colonel. Kulabek, did you say these seals had been washed ashore?
1: Yes.
3: But how can you be sure they died at sea? How do you know they weren't already on the beach?
1: Because we have seen other seals still in the water, floating with their bellies up.
3: Colonel, with your permission, I'd like to go out with Kulabek and examine those animals.
5: Joe, we've got a far more serious situation
3: than
5: our hands.
3: But it's possible, sir, that there may be a connection between the disappearance of that glacier and the fate of those seals. I think we'd better find out how they died.
1: My people are very angry, Captain. They did not want this military base here.
3: There's still no proof that we are responsible. There aren't any visible wounds on the animals.
1: Look more closely at the skin. Look.
3: Yeah, it's discolored and shriveled. Almost like it's been charred.
1: Is not this what happens to skin which has been exposed to nuclear radiation?
3: Well, yes, actually it is. But there's no nuclear testing going on in the Arctic by either the West or the East.
1: How can you say this for certain?
3: Well, any nuclear explosions would have registered on our monitoring equipment.
1: But is not the whole point for each side to try to think up weapons which will escape detection?
3: Look, we'll run tests on one of the seals. If our government is in any way responsible, believe me, we'll make it up to you.
5: Nuclear radiation? That's impossible.
3: Perhaps, but those animals exhibited all the signs of having died from a massive radioactive shock.
5: Captain, do you understand the implications of what you're saying? If some nation is using the Arctic as a testing ground for...
3: And has developed a weapon that can eliminate a 20-mile-long iceberg without registering so much as a tick on our seismometer.
5: Well, we still don't know the Amundsen iceberg has vanished entirely. Wynn hasn't radioed in yet.
3: Oh, wait a minute.
5: Colonel Champ speaking. Yes? You sure of that? Well, thanks very much. Now, that was the lab. They've completed the autopsy in one of those seals. There was no sign of radiation sickness.
3: None at all? Well, what did they die of?
5: Simple heat prostration.
3: Heat prostration? At the North Pole?
5: Not only that, Joe. While you were out with Kulabek, I was getting reports from Halifax, Reykjavik, two cities from Iceland to Alaska. And they're all reporting the same thing. A rise in the level of the ocean.
3: What? How much?
5: Oh, it's still very slight, but it's enough to be measured. You know, Joe, the conclusion seems inescapable. Somehow, some way, something is causing the polar ice cap to warm up.
3: But this rapidly? That goes against all scientific predictions.
5: Mm-hmm.
7: And how can it be selective? I mean, why the Amundsen iceberg, but not our outpost here?
8: Colonel Chan speaking. Oh, yes, good. I'll switch him on in here. Wynn is on the horn. Maybe now we'll find out something. Hello, Wynn? This is Colonel Champ. Do you read me?
9: I read you loud and clear, Colonel.
8: What can you see from up there?
9: Nothing at all. There's no trace of the Amundsen Glacier anywhere.
8: What? Are you positive?
9: Yes, sir. I've crisscrossed this whole area, Colonel.
8: What altitude are you flying at?
9: Well, I've been down as close as 50 feet. I can't find so much as an ice cube.
8: Oh, that's not possible.
9: Colonel Champ. Colonel Champ.
8: Yes, Wynn, what is it? Believe what?
9: The ice.
8: What? What? Believe what? Hello, Wynn. Wynn? The radio's gone dead. I've lost contact. Hello. Hello, Wynn. Oh. Yes? Yes, I know the radio's dead. Put me through to the radar room. Tell you, if anything happened to Wynn, I... Hello, the radar? That's the plane we sent up. What's its location? Are you sure it isn't a malfunction? Yeah. Okay. Okay, if anything happens, let me know.
7: They lost him on the radar screen as well?
8: At the same time the radio went dead. He's vanished. Just vanished. Are all the scout planes back, Joe?
7: Yes, sir. Nothing. No trace of Wynn or his plane.
8: I never should have let him go up. He wasn't ready to go up.
7: I don't think he crashed, sir.
8: Why not?
7: You remember what he said just before losing contact? I double-checked on the black box. His exact words were, "I've spotted ice. I've spotted ice."
8: Well, huh?
7: According to the radar room, these were his coordinates at that precise moment.
8: I see. Obviously, what he was seeing was this, the Lancaster ice field.
7: You're right. Except for one thing, Colonel. It isn't there anymore.
8: What?
7: The scout planes reported no sign of the Lancaster ice field. It's gone. 25 square miles of solid ice. Whatever got that ice field got wind.
8: Joe? I'm calling Ottawa. I think Kurobach is right. There is some kind of nuclear activity going on up here, and it isn't on our side. Joe, some strange force is causing the polar ice cap to melt. And if we can't stop it, the results will be catastrophic.
0: We might say, is an extreme form of water. And extremes, Aristotle tells us, are to be avoided on principle. What would happen should all the ice on Earth vanish? Well, we know that's not possible. Nothing just vanishes. And in the case of ice, it would change into water. A great deal of water. I shall return shortly with Act Two. Around us, there are reminders of the awesome force of the glaciers. They gouged out valleys and threw up mountains. But when we consider the fact that the amount of water contained in the ice sheets at either end of the Earth is enough to flood most of the world's landmass, perhaps the most awesome thing ice can do is melt.
8: Joe, my orders from Ottawa are very clear. We're the only military post in this area. It's up to us to find out what's going on.
7: I want to know what happened to Wynn.
8: I know, he was your friend, Joe, but...
7: The radar room said they lost contact instantaneously, as if he was obliterated. If there's only one thing that can do that, some kind of missile.
8: The radar room picked up no other signals. How could a missile destroy a plane and escape all detection? Colonel Chan speaking. Yes? Oh, I see. No, no, please keep me informed. Thank you. Well, thought was Repulse Bay. They just reported another rise in the level of the ocean.
7: If this keeps up, the entire Earth will be flooded.
8: Pieces just don't fit. If some natural phenomenon is causing the Earth to heat up, how does that explain Wynn's disappearance? Or if it's some kind of nuclear activity, why isn't it registering on our monitors?
7: That leaves only two possibilities, sir. Either someone has developed an incredibly sophisticated weapon which our equipment can't detect, or we are face to face with some force we know nothing about.
8: You mean supernatural?
7: That or some force from beyond our planet.
8: Huh? Come in.
1: Forgive my coming to you twice with the same problem. But my people wish to know what you will do to replace the seals that have been killed.
7: Don't you have any food stored away you can draw on?
1: Ordinarily, yes. We are very provident in these matters. But our caches have been vandalized.
8: Well, you're not going to blame us for that, too, are you?
1: No, I know who the guilty party is. And at the right moment, I will expose him.
8: Is it someone from our base?
1: No. His name is Samick. You do not need to interfere. We will take care of this in our own way.
8: All right, Kurobak. I'll speak to the quartermaster about issuing rations to the village.
1: Thank you.
7: Just a minute. Kurobak, why is one man robbing the meat deposits of the entire village?
1: Because he is lazy and good for nothing.
7: Well, what happened to it? And he can't eat it all himself.
1: He sells it.
7: To whom?
1: I have been watching him. I have seen him load up the meat and go off up the northern channel. In my younger days, I could have followed him in my kayak. But now, a motor is too much for me. And when he returns, his boat is lighter than before.
8: And Joe, we have an urgent situation facing us.
7: Colonel, there are no settlements up the northern channel. It's frozen wilderness all the way to the pole. I'd be very interested to know just who Samick's customers are.
10: What do you want with me? I only take my boat out to hunt like the rest.
7: Samick, Kulebeck here says you go up the northern channel. The hunting's better in the bay.
10: I am bound by no law to do as the others do.
1: Samick, I advise you to cooperate with Captain Gates.
10: You have no power over me, old man. I know nothing.
7: Who you take the meat to?
10: I do not know.
1: Sammy?
10: I have never seen the man, that I can swear to you. I do not know even if it is one man or many.
7: Tell us what you do know.
10: Several months ago, I was in Toul. Someone approached me. He said he knew I was from this village. He had a bargain to make. The man he worked for would pay me very well. All I had to do was hunt for him and once each week take what I had killed to a certain spot at the far end of the northern channel.
1: But you found it easier to rob our stores.
7: Go on, Samick.
10: That is all I know. I leave the food, take the money which is there for me, and go. I see no one.
7: No signs of life at all? No buildings?
10: It is a wilderness. I do not even know how a person can survive there.
7: And this never struck you as odd?
10: I am well paid. I have no question.
7: Is that where you're going now?
10: Yes.
7: I'm coming along.
10: You cannot. The man was very clear. No one else must come with me.
7: Oh, don't worry. Whoever's out there isn't going to see me until I want him to. How could anything survive in such a bleak wilderness as this? It's nothing but snow and ice.
10: The place where I'm about to leave the food is just around the next bend.
7: All right. Pull up alongside this glacier here. Now we'll get out here and set up camp at the top of the glacier overlooking the drop point.
10: You would be safe, do you think?
7: We'll establish radio contact with the base, and then it's just a matter of watching and waiting. The land is flat for miles in all directions down there. Whoever comes for those supplies can't help but be seen.
1: I do not like the look of the sky, though. If a blizzard should come, our view will be blinded. Oh, Samick is leaving now. Look, he's waving to us.
7: I have an uneasy feeling about him. He's the only one who knows where we are. You think we can trust him?
1: It is strange, is it not? We meet only this morning, you and I. Now, here we are, alone and not knowing what it is we face. Sometimes trust is unavoidable.
7: Yes, you're right.
1: I don't like this wind. It's coming from a bad direction. We must get the tent up at once.
7: This snowstorm is blocking our view. I can't see the supplies anymore.
1: Getting too old. What can you see?
7: The supplies are gone. Someone must have come during the storm and taken them. Come on. Let's go down there.
1: I am not sure that is a wise idea.
7: Why not? I mean, maybe they left a clue which way they went.
1: I am beginning to think we are dealing with extraordinary people. No one should be able to find his way in a storm such as just passed. Even the most experienced hunter would have to stop or run the most certain risk of becoming lost.
7: Hey, don't worry about it, Kulebeck. I've got a gun.
1: But what if arms will not work against such people as we are after?
7: There's nothing here. No trace of the supplies Samick left.
1: The storm has covered all the tracks.
7: Snow and ice for as far as we can see. Where could they have gone?
1: What is happening?
7: The ground's giving way. Pull it back. We're falling.
11: Kulebeck? No, you're still alive. That's the metaphorical beauty of snow. It breaks one's fall.
7: Who are you?
11: My name is Raven.
7: Raven?
11: In the mythology of the northern peoples, the raven is considered a bird which can survive anywhere. It's also credited with the creation of the world.
7: Where am I?
11: You are in my fortress, the Ice Palace.
7: Last thing I remember is us falling. Of course. Underground. That's how you've escaped detection.
11: Stand up, and I will show you around. Children dream of building snow castles and of defending them against the world. I have made that dream a reality. But I've added, as you will see momentarily, certain refinements.
7: Passages everywhere. It's like a maze. And everything is so white, it's blinding.
11: The entire palace is simply hollowed out of the snow and ice. Small holes in the ceilings allow for ventilation and carry off the excess heat to prevent the palace from melting. The same principle as the igloo actually accepts. As you can see, my palace is somewhat larger.
7: Then, is it you who's responsible for everything that's been happening?
11: If you are referring to the abrupt disappearance of one or two rather large bodies of ice, yes.
7: How? How did you do it?
11: Come. I will show you. You see before you the work of a lifetime.
7: That just looks like a telescope. How could this melt an iceberg 20 miles long?
11: It cannot.
7: Oh, then...
11: What you are looking at is a machine which, working on a laser principle, has the capacity to do nothing less than neutralize the Earth's protective magnetic field. Do you follow me?
7: I'm not sure.
11: The sun bombards us daily with ultraviolet rays of such intensity, they would burn our planet to a crisp were it not for the ozone in the stratosphere. Under normal conditions, ozone is produced continuously by the action of solar ultraviolet radiation on the oxygen in the air. This machine arrests that process.
7: You mean it just opens holes in the atmosphere and lets deadly ultraviolet radiation pass through undiluted?
11: Precisely. The rays strike the Earth at temperatures of several thousand degrees.
7: So, that's what happened to the Amundsen iceberg.
11: Yes, yes, I was testing the width of the hole I could open. 20 miles. But I can also adjust it down to a point with a diameter of no more than 2 inches.
7: And that's what happened to Wint. He flew right into the line of ultraviolet radiation.
11: And was burned to a crisp.
7: So it was you who killed him.
11: One of my minor inventions, this small gun, it freezes snow into ice. You tried to hit me. I simply fired it at your feet, and you lost your balance.
12: Why,
11: gods, control this man, El Templar. You see? I am not entirely alone.
7: What's the purpose of all this?
11: What you have witnessed were the final tests of my machine. I've merely been waiting for the sun to move up into the northern hemisphere. Tomorrow I shall begin to systematically melt the polar ice cap.
7: You're mad.
11: We are all mad.
7: But why?
11: Why? Because it's a challenge. Because I don't want others to control my destiny. Because the world needs a good cleansing periodically. Take your pick. Reasons are cheap. I don't deal in reasons.
7: But what is it you want?
11: I make no demands. This is not a petty case of international terrorist extortion. I will not be bought off. As soon as a person makes demands, he makes himself vulnerable. And I intend to remain absolutely invincible.
7: You're going to flood the entire world.
11: Yes. Why does that surprise you?
0: Consider the scene. Trillions of tons of water released from frozen bondage in an instant. Tidal waves sweeping southward. Whole buildings toppled by their force. Entire cities drowned without warning. And when it is all over, only those few living in the highest mountains are still alive. We can draw only one conclusion, literally and figuratively. At this moment, the madman Raven is sitting on top of the world. I shall return shortly with our final act. The Bible tells of a great flood. And the flood was 40 days upon the earth, and the waters increased, and the waters prevailed.

0: bad enough to think you'll actually succeed, can you?
1: On the contrary, Captain Gates. That is precisely why I shall succeed. When the sun rises tomorrow, I will turn on my machine, and I will feel what no man since the great conquerors of the past has felt, the total satisfaction of complete triumph. And you will be right beside me to witness the whole terrible scene.
2: Captain Gates?
0: Huh? What?
2: Captain Gates, are you all right?
0: Kulabak, you're alive.
2: Yes, I was the first to regain consciousness from our mutual fall.
0: Did you meet that guy, Raven?
2: Oh, yes.
0: He's crazy. He's stark raving mad. Did you see that machine?
2: Yes, yes, and then he brought me here.
0: Oh, see the walls are solid ice and the floor is packed snow.
2: I have already examined the room with great care.
0: What about the door? Could we...
2: We could possibly dig our way out, yes.
0: Well, then...
2: But there is no chance of effecting such an escape in the short time left to us.
0: Then the only one who knows this location is Samick, and he has every reason to leave us here to die.
2: True, true. He knows I can expose him to ridicule.
0: And his business with this madman is too profitable. Even if we could get out of this room, we wouldn't know how to escape. This ice palace is like a labyrinth.
2: Would you like some fish?
0: What?
2: Since there is nothing we can do, you might as well eat.
0: Where did you get that?
2: One of the guards brought it to me. He will probably bring you one too in time. But I've had my fill. So eat the rest of mine if you're hungry.
0: Oh, thanks. That's... No, it's not even cooked. Oh, forget it.
2: See how the oil from this fish collects on the plate.
0: And I think of what that man did to win. And here we are, helpless.
2: I wonder if I still have... Yes, good. I did not lose it when we fell.
0: What are those?
2: Pieces of flint. Give me some of the fringe from your parka.
0: What?
2: Quickly. The guard will be coming any minute with your food. It will be our last chance.
0: Okay, here. What do you want this for?
2: You listen at the door for his footsteps while I try to start the fire.
0: Fire? Hey, you're getting sparks. Look, that pile of thread that's beginning to smolder.
2: Yes, now we let it build. Give me some more threads.
0: What can you do with a little fire like that? I mean, it's not enough to melt the walls.
2: Yes, now we take the oil and spread it very carefully on the floor by the door. And now transfer the fire. There.
0: Oh, what now?
2: Now, we let the fire burn itself out.
0: Oh, what good did that do?
2: Here, you see? The melted snow around the door.
0: And so?
2: Which will now, if the guard does not come right away, freeze to ice.
0: Here comes the guard now.
3: Stand away from the door. I have food, but I am armed.
0: Get back.
3: Here is some food for...
0: No! I've got him, Kulabak. Get his gun. Give me the gun, Kulabak.
3: Here.
0: Is anyone else in the passageway?
2: No.
0: All right, the next question is how to get out of this place.
2: Without this man to guide us, we will have to find our own way.
0: All these passages look the same. We're just going around in circles. God's going to come through and give the alarm.
2: Look, here on the ground. Fresh snow in the grooves of these boot prints. If we follow them, perhaps they will lead us to the way out.
0: There. There's a stairway. We've made it. Crisp, fresh 40 below zero air. Never felt so good.
2: Quickly, let us get back to the radio.

0: contact the base.
1: Quarterback, there's one thing. You know, they won't be able to rescue us. I mean, Raven would fry any plane or crisp they try to send in. All Colonel Chaff will be able to do is order down every missile we've got and obliterate this entire area.
0: Yes, I understand. It means we must die. So what are we waiting for? This man must be stopped. Let's get to the radio.
2: No. Look, the snow in front of us is melting.
1: Raven must have discovered our escape and turned on his machine.
2: He's coming towards us. Quickly. We've got to change directions. I cannot run so fast. I'm too old.
1: Come on. He's gaining on us.
2: I cannot.
1: There's only one thing to do. If we can make it to the ground over the ice palace, we'll be safe.
2: Come on, Corbett. We're there.
1: Oh. We made it. The melting has stopped. Raven can't bring the ultraviolet rays any closer without destroying himself, too.
3: Very clever, Captain Gates. My congratulations. I know you've taken my guard's weapon, so I will not risk sending anyone up after you. But I don't think that will be necessary.
1: What do you mean?
3: Your retreat has been cut off. Now I shall melt the ice over all the waters connecting us to the land south of here. And then, Captain Gates, I'm going to forget about you and get a decent night's rest. I have a busy day tomorrow.
1: Feeling in my legs.
0: If he says that this is a very peaceful way to go, the numbness creeps towards the heart, and you simply drift off to sleep. At least, it is a nice evening to die. You see, the northern lights have come out to dance for us.
1: Oh, that's the northern lights, is it? You know, this is the first time I've ever seen them.
0: You say, it is really the ghost dance of the departed warriors.
1: Wait a minute. That can't be the northern lights.
0: Why not?
1: Because we're facing south.
0: We are? My eyes are not what they used to be. But then, what is it?
1: It's a flashing light. Like someone sending a signal.
0: Can you see you?
1: No. It's too dark and they're too far away. If only there was some way to get there.
0: There may be. Can you rise?
1: I think so. But how could we get there?
0: Ice forms very quickly up here. It is just possible. It has already begun to reform over the waters where Raven melted it. We will have to cross it on our belly.
1: I don't know if I'm going to make it, Kulavec. My hands have gone numb now, too.
0: You must keep moving. Be careful, careful. Careful, stretch out.
1: It's getting thinner.
0: We're halfway across the water. Is the light still flashing?
1: Yes, but less and less. Whoever it is getting discouraged. We must try to move faster.
0: Kulavec, the ice is broke. Don't move. Stay flat on your stomach. We can only hope it is thick enough to stay afloat.
1: We're drifting. But the water is coming over the top. It's freezing. What was that?
0: It's a harpoon. Can you reach it?
1: I think so.
0: Yes. Got it. Hold fast. Whoever was flashing that light must have seen us.
1: Hey, I can feel it tug. Pulling us in.
0: Hold on. Don't let go.
1: My hands are about to double.
0: What could this person be?
1: What if it's one of Raven's men?
4: Hello!
0: Captain Gates, it is Samek.
4: Samek! You got us! Keep pulling!
5: I was sailing back to the village, I began to think, who am I that steal the food of my neighbors to sell to a man I have never seen?
1: You began to ask questions.
5: Yes. And suddenly the money he was paying me did not seem like so much.
0: You know, I will have to tell the others that it was you who raided their cache.
5: It was a temptation to leave you there, Kulabak, and try to keep the truth hidden. But you are a tough old crow, and I knew you would manage to return somehow, so it might as well be in my boat.
0: And that, too, I will tell the others.
1: It's almost dawn. Samick, how close are we to the base?
5: Look, you can see the light now.
6: Oh, Joe, it's good to see you and Kulabak alive.
1: Oh, these dry clothes feel great. What's happening?
6: Do you know that you two are responsible for a military first? Russia and the United States have joined together and are sending in missiles from all directions simultaneously. This Raven fellow will never be able to fend them all off, even with that machine of his. Joe, what are you thinking?
1: I'm thinking of Wynn, Colonel, and the terrible way in which he died.
6: Yes, I know. He was a good man and a good officer.
0: Gentlemen, look here, out of the window.
1: The sunrise.
0: A few hours ago, we thought we would never live to see it.
1: Well, I think I speak for all of us when I say that that is the most beautiful sunrise I've ever seen.
7: There's a story about a certain competent candidate for the presidency. He retired early on election eve, sure that he'd won. In the morning, a gentleman called, only to be told by the candidate's equally arrogant son, "I'm sorry, the president can't see you. He's still asleep." "Well," replied the caller, "when he wakes up, you can tell him he isn't president anymore." Raven, too, made the mistake of retiring too early. I shall return shortly. The Queen of Sheba put a riddle to the wise Solomon. What land has seen the sun but once since the creation of the world? Solomon answered, "The land beneath the Red Sea. For it saw the sun only on the day God parted the waters for the children of Israel." A great deal of land almost saw the sun for the last time in our story today. Our cast included Tony Roberts, Earl Hammond, Arnold Moss, and Ian Martin. The entire production was under the direction of Hyman Brown. This is E.G. Marshall inviting you to return to our Mystery Theater for another adventure in the macabre. Until next time, pleasant

0: It started with one guy bringing his radios to a summer camp for kids.
1: Me, the engineer here. I'm that guy. I work at KTQA, but I'm also a camp counselor, if you can believe that.
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1: 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You'd be surprised. A lot of cool stuff.
0: The exercise simulates what might happen during a natural disaster or other emergency. 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

0: in. Welcome. I'm Tammy Grimes. Have you ever stopped abruptly, partway through a piece of work, and wondered why you were doing it? Have you ever looked at a friend or loved one and thought, who is that? Have you ever looked in a mirror and seen a stranger? If you have done any of these things, or all of them, and probably you have at least once, then you may respond with sympathy and perhaps a touch of horror to the story we bring you now.
1: He's a spoiled, rotten brat, your brother.
2: Jesse, I don't think we should talk about him.
1: I've known the two of you since you were born. Who's got a better right?
2: Even so.
1: It's all very well to love your children, but it's got to be tough love. You ever hear of that?
2: Tough love? No, I don't believe I have.
1: It's what you use on people who indulge themselves. You love them, but you don't go soft on them.
0: Our mystery drama, Matching Chairs, was written especially for the Mystery Theater by Elspeth Eric and stars Christopher Tabori and Paul Hecht. I'll be back shortly with Act One.
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0: This is the story of two brothers, Kerry and Troy. Two siblings. You've heard of sibling rivalry, I suppose. That inevitable competition between children to stand first in the affections of a parent. Well, what happens if this fierce competition is stifled, forbidden, branded a sin? Listen now to the story that follows. A story called Matching Chairs. Perhaps you'll find out.
1: I think back and wonder how it all happened. I mean, how did it happen the way it did instead of some other way? I mean, what if I had been born a year after my brother instead of a year before? Oh, well, that's ridiculous. I know that, because then he would have been Carrie and I would have been Troy instead of the other way around. Or something like that. Well, for the present, I can only go back a few weeks to the day I came home from the office and the housekeeper told me my mother, our mother, Troy's and mine, wanted to see me in her room. It's Carrie, Mother.
2: Come in.
1: Jesse said you wanted to see me.
2: Yes, I do, dear, I do. Close the door.
1: Well, what's up, Mother?
2: Sit down, Carrie.
1: Trouble?
2: Sit down, I'll tell you.
1: What is it this time?
2: It's the little one.
1: It always is.
2: He's been naughty again.
1: What did he do?
2: Forged my name to a check.
1: Oh, boy.
2: Did it so clumsily, too. The bank caught it right away and phoned me.
1: What do you want me to do?
2: Talk to him.
1: What should I say?
2: He feels awful. Tell him it's all right.
1: Oh, Mother, he always feels awful. Every single time he feels awful.
2: Well, every single time you're able to talk him out of it. Now, darling, remember he's your brother and he's younger than you are.
1: Only a year? 1 year?
2: Well, still, he's younger. And you've always looked out for him. He expects it of you. When you were little and the two of you played together, you kept him from smashing his toys. If he did smash one, you always fixed it for him. And wiped his eyes and made him happy again. Oh, you were so sweet together. Your father and I never had any fear of leaving the two of you alone. We always knew you'd be all right.
1: Take care of the little one.
2: Hmm?
1: That's what you used to say, Mother, when you went out for the evening. Take care of the little one, Carrie.
2: And you always did, you see? Oh, it was easy for you, Carrie. You were always so level-headed, so responsible. Troy was flighty and, yes, undependable, I admit it. But charming and handsome and very sweet when he wanted to be. You know that's true, Carrie. He could wrap you around his finger when he had a mind to.
1: What do you want me to say to him, Mother?
2: Well, just tell him he's been a bad boy.
1: Yes, but he must know that.
2: And he must never do it again.
1: That's all.
2: Well, that should be enough, don't you think? Of course, you'll put it in such a way that his feelings won't be hurt. He won't feel too guilty.
1: How guilty do you think he should feel?
2: Well, he did do a naughty thing. But he knows that, and he's already told me he's sorry.
1: Oh? And what did you tell him?
2: I said, as long as you're sorry, and as long as you promise not to do it again...
1: But that's what you want me to tell
2: him. No, I want you to tell him much more. I want you to tell him not to brood about it, and that it's all right.
1: I gave up and left the room, started downstairs. It was the same old story. Take care of the little one. Look after the little one. Don't let him get hurt. Don't let him be unhappy. Make him stop crying. Take him outside and play catch with him. Let him win. It always cheers him up if he wins. At the bottom of the stairs stood Jessie, our elderly housekeeper, her neat gray uniform matching her neat gray hair.
3: You going in there?
1: Yes, Jesse, I thought I would. My brother's in there.
3: Oh, he's in there.
1: Well...
3: But I wouldn't go in just now. He's not alone.
1: Oh. Anybody I know?
3: Some young thing, some blonde. I think her name is Maida.
1: Oh, I never heard him mention anybody named Maida.
3: Well, that's what I heard him call her just now. I took him a fresh bottle of brandy, which he asked for.
1: Oh, yes, all right, Jesse. Well, I'll wait.
3: The other bottle was half full.
1: Okay, Jesse.
3: It's not like he pays for it, the brandy. You do.
1: No, in point of fact, my mother does.
3: You work for your mother.
1: I manage her affairs.
3: Well, that's more than he does. He don't do anything.
1: Now, Jesse...
3: Never has done anything except live off the fat of the land.
1: All right, now.
3: Spoiled, rotten brat.
1: I don't think we should discuss this, Jesse.
3: I've known the two of you since you were born. Who's got a better right?
1: Even so.
3: It's all very well to love your children. I'm all in favor of that. But it's got to be tough love. You ever hear of that?
1: Tough love? No, I don't believe I have.
3: It's what they use on people who indulge themselves.
1: Oh?
3: You love them, but you don't go soft on them. Well, I've said enough, I guess.
1: Yes. Yes, Jesse, I think you have. Jesse had worked for the family for better than 30 years. She'd helped raise Troy and myself. She'd run the house for my mother. She was a good, gray presence in the house and felt free to voice her opinion on anything at all. But this was different. She didn't know, couldn't know, that I had lived all my life with the high injunction, take care of the little one. I moved closer to the living room door till I could hear voices from the inside.
4: What do you want from me, Maida?
3: Well, I don't want anything, Troy.
4: Oh, yes, you do. Yes, you do.
3: Well, only for you to love me, that's all.
4: That's all? You say it like you can turn on love like a water faucet.
3: But you used to love me.
4: When was that?
3: Well, you said you did.
4: When did I say that?
3: Well, lots of times. You said it lots of times.
4: I never said it once, not once.
3: Well, you acted like you loved me. You made me think you did.
4: Well, now, can I help what you think? Can I help the crazy ideas that you get?
3: I don't think they're crazy.
4: You know what's wrong with you, Maida? You're a full-fledged neurotic. You think because you want something, you've got it. Well, wake up, my dear, because it's a far trip from wanting to getting. Huh? Huh? You catch my meaning? Have I penetrated that very small brain of yours? Has an idea finally seeped in? Huh? Has it?
1: I started to move away from the door. Troy had girls, I knew that, and he didn't always treat them well, but this was the first time I'd overheard such violence. But before I could escape, the door burst open and the girl rushed past me, I doubt she even saw me, and out the front door. After a minute or two, I went into the living room. Troy was opening the fresh bottle of brandy.
4: Hi.
1: How are you, Troy?
4: Not too good. Sit down. I'll pour you brandy as soon as I get this thing open. There's a clean glass on that little table between the chairs. Maida didn't want any.
1: Okay.
4: And while you're there, you might touch a match to the fire, huh?
1: All right. Mother asked me to talk to you.
4: About the check?
1: Yes, yes, that's right.
4: Oh. I don't know why I did that, Carrie. Here, hold out your glass.
1: Okay. Just a drop or two.
4: I asked Mother to buy me a new car. She wouldn't.
1: And?
4: Well, I got mad.
1: Mm-hmm.
4: That's all. I just got sore at her, and I did it.
1: Yes, but Mother says you didn't do it very well. It was a very clumsy forgery, she said.
4: Yeah, I guess it was. I guess I was too angry to do it decently. I just went ahead and I did it. No special reason. I just did it.
1: She says you're upset about it.
4: Well, wouldn't you be? Oh, never mind. Don't answer that. You wouldn't have done it in the first place.
1: Probably not.
4: It's only me that it happens to.
1: You think you're the only one who gets angry?
4: Well, nobody gets as angry as I do.
1: I don't know about that.
4: Wanting to strike out and hit back.
1: I imagine other people do.
4: Maybe. Huh? I doubt it, but maybe. It's a nice fire, isn't it?
1: Very nice. Good brandy, too.
4: Yeah. Bill Wadsworth's wife left him. Did you know that?
1: No, I didn't. Didn't know that.
4: Yeah. It's funny. Bill and I were sitting right here in front of the fire. He was sitting where you are, in that chair.
1: Mm.
4: I was sitting here.
1: Yes, everybody gravitates to these two chairs. They look sort of companionable, facing each other.
4: Bill thought I was the man his wife left him for. Can you imagine? I didn't even like his wife. More brandy?
1: No, thanks.
4: Well, I think I will. Dan Mercer went broke. Did you know that?
1: Yes, I heard something about it.
4: I wonder how he's taking it.
1: I haven't seen him.
4: I played golf with him about a month ago.
5: came back here with me, had a brandy, just like you and I are doing. I can see him sitting in that chair the way you are now. Of course, I didn't know then his business was in bad shape, or I wouldn't have said what I did.
1: Well, what did you say?
5: I thought he cheated on his golf score. I still think he has.
1: Right. Wasn't at the door?
5: Oh, Jesse will get it. You know Maida Bartholomew?
1: No, I don't. Who is she?
5: It's a girl I know. She was just here.
1: Oh, yeah, there was a girl passed me in the hall. She looked like she'd been crying.
5: I made her cry. She thinks she's in love with me, and I ought to be in love with her.
1: Well, nobody can control these things. Yes, who is it?
6: Mr. Troy, the police are here. Somebody got run over in front of the house. They want to bring her inside. I think it's the girl who is just here.
5: Maida?
6: Ran right in front of a car, they say.
5: Oh, it's happened again. I knew it would. I knew it. It happens every single time. And now it's happened again.
1: Troy was pale and shaking. I went out and told the police, of course, they could bring the girl into the house, and I stayed with them while they called for an ambulance. I couldn't face my brother. Couldn't deal with him. That would have to wait.
6: Times when someone we know well suddenly shows us a face that we have never seen before. That person becomes an unknown creature, foreign, remote, inaccessible, beyond our reach. Much as we might like to help, we are immobilized and we are mute. I'll be back shortly with Act Two.
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0: The two brothers, Troy and Kerry, are only a year apart in age. Yet so dissimilar are they in temperament, one might think they belong to separate families. As our story unfolds, it will be our purpose to determine just how different they are, the one from the other. 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
1: The girl wasn't dead, thank the Lord. But she'd been badly hurt, and they took her off to the hospital. I avoided my brother for a few days, but there came a time when I couldn't put off confronting him any longer. I was sitting in front of the fire, in one of the two big wing chairs, a small brandy in my hand, fire blazing in the fireplace, when Troy came in.
2: Oh. Hello there.
1: Hello, Troy.
2: Having a brandy. I think I'll join you. I've just come from the hospital. I talked to the doctors.
1: Oh, yes? What do they say about Maida?
2: She'll live. But there's a good chance she may be crippled. Maybe for life.
1: I'm sorry. I know how you must feel.
2: Mind if I join you by the fire?
1: Oh, there's your chair.
2: I may ask Maida to marry me.
1: You what?
2: I may ask Maida to marry me. Does that surprise you?
1: Well, yes, it
2: does. I mean, when she gets out of the hospital, of course. Or maybe we could get married while she's still there. I mean, have the ceremony by her bedside. They could do that, I think.
1: Well, why on earth do you want to marry the girl?
2: It's the least I can do.
1: Well, how'd you figure that?
2: It's my fault.
1: What's your fault?
2: That she's lying in the hospital. That she may be a cripple for the rest of her life.
1: Troy, I think you've gone clean out of your mind. The girl ran in front of a car. I mean, there were witnesses.
2: But you don't know what happened before that.
1: I don't care what happened before that.
2: But it's the key to the whole thing. Don't you see?
1: No, I don't. I most certainly do not see.
2: We were sitting in front of the fireplace. Maida and I. Just the way you and I are sitting now. And I started to yell at her.
1: So what?
2: I said terrible things. Awful, cutting things. Things I knew would hurt her.
1: And what?
2: I meant to hurt her. I wanted to hurt her.
1: You lost your temper, that's all.
2: No. It was more than that. It was just like the time with Bill Wadsworth. He was sitting in that chair, right there, when he said I'd stolen his wife away from him.
1: Well, you didn't even like his wife, you told me.
2: Maybe I did like her.
1: Well, don't you know?
2: Maybe I thought it'd be fun to see if I could get her away from Bill. I could have thought that.
1: Yes, but you didn't do it. She left him for somebody she met in New York, some stockbroker.
2: Well, that's why I got so angry when he said I'd done it. But why did I get so angry?
1: Well, it is kind of insulting.
2: But I didn't have to get as angry as I did. I could have told him he was nuts and let it go at that.
1: Yes, you could have.
2: Yeah, but I didn't. I called him all kinds of names, and I threw him out of the house. And when he got home, there was this note from his wife saying she was going to New York, and she did. And she's still there, and she's filing for divorce.
1: Yes, well, at least he knows it wasn't you she left him for.
2: Still, if I hadn't yelled at him... Look, and then there's Dan Mercer. When I thought I caught him cheating on his golf score... Now, I was really sorry about that, because, well, I could have been wrong. Maybe he didn't cheat. Maybe he just counted wrong. I don't know. All I know is he went broke a month later.
1: Yes, but what's that got to do with you?
2: I yelled at him. Don't you see? I was really furious, Kerry, and I yelled at him. He was sitting across from me where you're sitting, and I leaned across this little table between us with the brandy on it, and I screamed into his face, right into his face.
1: And you think that's why he went broke?
2: What's happened too many times. And now it's Maida.
1: Oh, Troy, you mean to sit there and tell me that every time you lose your temper with somebody...
2: Something awful happens to that person.
1: Oh, that's ridiculous.
2: There have been others, Kerry. People I haven't told you about.
1: It's ridiculous. It's absurd. It's stupid. I mean, you think you have some magic power over people, that you can influence their lives, control what happens to them?
2: Well, my temper can. My anger. It puts a sort of blight on them, a curse or something.
1: Troy, it's just not so.
2: It's happened too many times.
1: Now listen to me. I mean, it could be anything. It doesn't have to be you. It could be this chair I'm sitting in. I mean, and the way you tell it, all those people were sitting in this chair. I mean, why couldn't it be the chair and not you at all?
2: You think it could?
1: Now, listen, Troy, I don't know about these things, but it's just as reasonable as your temper, your anger.
2: We have to get rid of the chairs.
1: What? No, I don't know what Mother would say to that.
2: No, not both of them, necessarily. Maybe just the one you're sitting in. The other one can stay. Ask her, Carrie. Please, ask her.
1: I remember feeling a bit foolish as I climbed the stairs to my mother's room. What had I got myself into? I'd only said the first thing that came into my head. I had to say something because from the look in my brother's eye, I had an idea he was on the edge of a breakdown. Anyway, I kept on climbing the stairs and hoped I'd know what to say to my mother.
3: Who is it?
1: It's Carrie, Mother.
3: Oh, Carrie. Do come in, dear. I'm so glad you're here. I've been wanting to talk to you.
1: Oh, what about?
3: About the little one, dear. He's got me worried.
1: Yes, me too.
3: Oh, you've noticed.
1: Noticed what?
3: How he mopes around the house, never goes out anywhere.
1: Well, he's been going to the hospital to see that girl. He feels responsible, in a way. He's even talking about marrying her.
3: Marrying her? Well, that's morbid.
1: Yes. Mother, may I ask you something?
3: Well, of course, my dear, anything at all.
1: You know those two chairs? The wing chairs facing each other in front of the fireplace?
3: Well, of course I know them. They're heirlooms.
1: Would you consider getting rid of them?
3: Getting rid of whatever for?
1: Well, it's a little hard to explain.
3: Do you realize what those chairs mean to me? They belong to my grandmother, to my mother. They both worked on the needlepoint they're covered in, and I finished it. The flowers were done in petty point. The wall was dyed specially. I'd rather die than get rid of those two chairs.
1: I'd no idea, Mother. I thought...
3: No. What's the matter? Don't you like those chairs? The most beautiful chairs in the world? Or is it Troy who's taken a dislike to them? He never paid any attention to them before. Why now?
1: No, it isn't Troy. It isn't me.
3: Well, then what is it? Well, never mind what it is. Just put it out of your mind, both of you. Dismiss it. Those two precious chairs stay right where they are. Facing each other in front of the fireplace, just as they have for years. Why, I'd rather die than get rid of those chairs.
1: I'd never seen Mother so agitated. If I tried to explain to her the odd obsession that Troy had seized upon, that it might be one of the chairs that brought misfortune to the people on whom he vented his anger, not the anger itself, what would she think? What could she think? That Troy had gone quite mad? That I had? For the truth was, the notion of the malevolent chair had originated with me. Troy was still in the living room when I came back.
2: Well?
1: Sorry, Troy. I'm afraid it's no good.
2: She won't throw the chairs out.
1: I did my best.
2: Oh. Did you tell her how important it is?
1: Well, I didn't really get a chance. The minute I brought up the subject, she got hysterical.
2: Then you didn't tell her?
1: She went on and on about her grandmother and her mother and how they'd all worked on the needlepoint and how the yarn was specially dyed to get the right color.
2: You didn't tell her?
1: Boy, what could I say?
2: Well, you could have said that those chairs... No, not those chairs. That one right there. It's responsible for terrible tragedies in the lives of six or seven... Oh. I don't know how many people I've been fond of.
1: Troy, I couldn't tell her that. She wouldn't believe me. We don't even know if it's true.
2: If it isn't true, then I'm responsible.
1: Not necessarily.
2: Yes, necessarily. It's happened too many times.
1: Coincidence.
2: Since I was 6 years old, and I hit that kid that lived next door, and he died a month later. Ever since then, whenever I got angry and shouted at somebody... Something absolutely awful happened to that person.
1: It might have happened anywhere.
2: Yeah, it didn't. It didn't. Don't you see? It's a curse that settled on me. And it came from that chair. That one there.
1: Troy, I don't think so.
2: I, I really don't know why it should have settled on me. I don't know what I did that was so bad.
1: You didn't do anything.
2: You aren't cursed that way. It's just me. You're a good person.
1: So are you.
2: I would be. I could be. If it wasn't for that chair.
1: Troy, I just don't know what to say to you.
3: Boys? Carrie? Troy?
1: In here, Mother.
3: Everything all straightened out?
1: Well...
2: Nothing is straightened out. Nothing.
3: You mean about the chairs? I don't know how either of you could have even considered such a thing. Now, let's not discuss it any further. I'm going to sit right here by the fire, and we're all going to have a nice hot cup of tea.
2: Don't sit there.
3: Carrie, tell Jesse we're ready for tea and some little sandwiches.
2: Mother,
3: and
2: so don't.
3: Put a log on the fire, will you?
2: You terrible woman. You wicked, terrible woman. You selfish, self-centered, awful woman. You don't care what happens to me, or Carrie, or anybody. All you've ever done is think about yourself and your awful chairs and all your other possessions. Huh? Yes, like Carrie, like me, like Father. Huh? Father was one of your possessions, too. Huh? You owned him. He belonged to you till he couldn't stand it anymore, and he died. Well, I didn't kill him. Nobody can say I killed my own father. No, no. Nobody can say that.
1: Troy, cut it out.
2: Because you did that.

0: Do something, Carrie. I can hear him now. And sitting here, thinking back, remembering the old admonitions that I heard all my life sound monotonously in my head. Take care of the little one, Carrie. Look after the little one. Don't let him be hurt. Don't let him be unhappy. Go on, Carrie. Help him. You're always so good with the little one. Well, this was one time when I couldn't do a blessed thing for the little one.
1: Do you doubt this story? True, we can't authenticate its details, but its core and kernel are real enough, lying deep in the heart of human nature. There are those who believe, or come to believe, however secretly, in the devastating power of their own anger. So far as we know, such anger was first credited to Zeus, the ancient Greek god who lived on Mount Olympus and discharged thunderbolts as casually as you or I might throw away a gum wrapper. But Zeus was a god. I'll continue shortly with Act 3.
2: Lots of friends are dropping by. Summer fun's in store.

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0: Zeus was a god, the chief of the Olympian gods, father of gods and men. Who was it gave him his power, handed him his thunderbolts? Why, it was man, of course. And is it not possible that when those men conceived their image of a god who could maim or kill with his anger, they were carrying in their souls the image of a very human father who could change the color of the world with his rage?
1: The fire sputters in the grate. The brandy sends up its piercing fragrance. I lean back my head and stare into space, remembering. Remembering my mother sitting upright in the other chair, looking straight ahead, even as I do now. Looking without seeing and not speaking a word. Well, she was not dead, as you may have feared, as I feared, as Troy feared most of all. No, she had merely suffered a stroke, a cerebral hemorrhage, an insult to the brain, the doctor said.
2: Will she be all right, Carrie?
1: In time.

0: It was the chair that did it.
1: It'll take time. She'll be all right.
0: I told her not to sit in the chair.
1: We're going to have to get another therapist for her speech.
0: I mean, you heard me, didn't you? I mean, you heard me tell her not to sit in that chair. Oh, if she'd listened to
1: me. Jessie wants us to hire a maid.
0: She could have taken the other chair, the good one.
1: Yes, it's too much for Jessie running up and down with trays three times.
0: Are you listening to me, Carrie?
1: Yes, certainly I'm listening.
0: No, you're not. You keep going on about therapists and Jessie and maids and things.
1: What is it you want to say, Troy?
0: Never mind.
1: No, I mean it. Sorry, I got so much on my mind, maybe I wasn't listening. Go ahead. What were you saying?
0: You don't care.
1: Yes, I do.
0: I asked Maida to marry me.
1: You what?
0: She said she would.
1: You can't mean that.
0: She's going to have to be in a wheelchair for quite a while.
1: But just where do you plan on living, you and this girl, once you're married?
0: Where? Why, here.
1: In this house?
0: Where else is there?
1: You can't marry a girl you don't even love and bring her here to live.
0: Well, I don't see why not.
1: Troy, there's a sick woman upstairs. She's got a physical therapist. She's going to need a speech therapist. Jessie is 68 years old. She's got to have help with the housework.
0: Well, Maida could help with the housework.
1: In a wheelchair? How much help do you think she could be?
0: Well, we'll get a regular maid.
1: Oh, and who's going to pay for all of that? You? I mean, were you planning on going to work to support a wife and two therapists and a maid?
0: There's plenty of money.
1: There won't be if you don't start to shape up.
0: It'd be all right if you get rid of those damn chairs.
1: Oh, Troy.
0: You see, that's what's driving me crazy.
1: You heard what Mother said about the chairs.
0: Well, you didn't explain to her what they're doing. Anyway, it's just that one there. It's not both of them. It's just the bad one. The one she sat in and Maida sat in and Bill Wadsworth...
1: Troy,
0: and Danny
1: you
0: sat in...
1: You think she'd believe that? That chair has cast a spell over you, whatever you think it's done?
0: It was your idea.
1: No. I just said that.
0: And you didn't mean that?
1: I don't know. I just said it to get your mind off the idea that it was you yourself that caused all those things.
0: Carrie, please. Get rid of the chair... Just the bad one.
1: Well, I can't discuss it with Mother. Well, not now, because she can't speak yet. All right, I'll tell you what. I'll talk to Jessie about it.
0: Oh, thanks, Carrie. Thanks.
1: I remember, sitting here, how very tired I felt. More than tired. Depleted. Drained of my last ounce of energy. Still, I heard the echo of those words. Take care of the little one, Carrie. And I dragged myself out to the kitchen, where Jessie was preparing dinner. She looked tired, too.
2: You're going to get me some outside help, Mr. Carrie?
1: Yes, Jessie, I will.
2: What with the live-in nurse? I'm feeding five people, not counting myself.
1: You have my word, Jessie.
2: I'm too old for this sort of thing.
1: Jessie. I want to ask you something.
2: What's that?
1: What would you think if... Jessie, do you think we could get rid of those chairs?
2: What chairs?
1: The chairs, the two chairs in front of the fireplace.
2: You don't mean those two wing chairs?
1: Yes, Jessie, I do.
2: You're crazy. What can you be thinking of?
1: Well, Troy has sort of taken a dislike to them.
2: And you? What about you?
1: Well... I'm not crazy about them either. They don't bother me as much as they do Troy, but...
2: They're beautiful, those chairs.
1: I know, but...
2: I polish them every single day. But nothing. Those chairs are the apple of your mother's eye. She sets such store by those chairs.
1: I know,
2: She's not going to be bedridden forever, you know. One of these days, she's going to be up and around and coming downstairs. You want her to have another stroke and die?
1: No.
2: Well, that's what you'd be doing. You'd be killing her.
1: If we got rid of just one of them.
2: Mr. Carey, they're matching chairs. That's the whole point of them. They're exactly alike. They match.
1: I know.
2: Well, then.
1: All right, Jessie. I'm sorry I made a mistake. We won't get rid of the chairs. Either of them. I was close to the end of my rope. I couldn't grasp the meaning of what I'd got myself into. And surely it was my own fault that I was caught up in something so idiotic as the disposal of a couple of harmless, beautiful chairs sitting innocently before the fireplace. Well, I couldn't face my brother. Not yet. So I did the common, ordinary thing men do when they don't know what to do. I went out and got drunk. However, the next day, inevitably, I came home where Troy was waiting for me.
0: Where you been?
1: Out.
0: You look it.
1: I feel it.
0: Did you talk to Jesse last night? You said you were going.
1: Yes, I talked to her.
0: Well?
1: No, look, Troy, let's go and have a brandy. I need something to pull myself together, if such a thing is possible.
0: Did you talk to Jesse about the chairs?
1: I told you I did.
0: Well, what did she say?
1: Sit down, Troy. I'm going to have a brandy.
0: No, I'm not going to sit in that chair. That's the bad chair.
1: Sit wherever you like.
0: Okay, I'll sit in the good one. Well?
1: Do you mind if I pour myself a brandy first?
0: Go ahead.
1: Thank you.
0: Oh, come on, Kerry. What did Jesse say about the chairs?
1: She said it's out of the question to get rid of them.
0: Yeah, but why is it? I mean, they're just chairs.
1: She says it would kill our mother.
0: Oh, Mother doesn't have to know. She doesn't come downstairs. Who's going to tell
1: her? One of these days, she's going to be able to come downstairs, and you can bet she'll make a beeline for this room, and the first thing she'll see is no chairs.
0: Well, we can say we've sent them out to be, I don't know, reupholstered or something.
1: Troy, you're being childish. I mean, the needlepoint on those chairs was made by a grandmother or a mother and herself or something. I mean, I told you all of that.
0: You didn't try, did you? You didn't even try. If you'd tried, Jessie would have thought of something.
1: No, she wouldn't.
0: Well, then why didn't you think of something? And then why don't you think of something now? Because you don't care, that's why. No, you've never cared.
1: Oh, Troy, take it easy.
0: As long as the chairs are in this house, I am trapped. I'm doomed. And you don't care. You'd see me in hell before you'd lift a finger to help me.
1: What are you talking about? I mean, I've cared about you since you were born. Take care of the little one. Look out for the little one. Don't hurt the little one. That drummed into my ears for as long as I can remember. Well, now it's high time the little one learned how to take care of himself. I'm tired of doing it, and I'm not about to do it anymore. Do I make myself clear?
0: It's not much I'm asking for, Kerry.
1: It's a lot. Now, you've got me running around trying to get rid of two harmless chairs just because they upset you.
0: No, not two, just one of them.
1: It's stupid. It's idiotic. The chairs, neither one of them has got anything to do with anything. Now, if you think they have, or one of them has, then get rid of them yourself. Don't ask me to do it because I'm worn out, I'm fed up with catering to all your fears and your moods. I am fed up. Have you got it? And I'm through. I'm through with you. The fire is dying down. And in the quiet embers, I think I can see the pale face of my brother. That was a week ago. And that was the last time I saw him, or will ever see him. He left the house that same day, and the next morning the police told me that he'd been shot in some brawl in an upstate town. Shot by a complete stranger, someone shooting wild out of who knows what private rage and anguish of his own.
2: Mr. Carey.
1: Yes, Jesse. What is it?
2: Will you be wanting anything before I go out?
1: You're going out?
2: It's my regular night to go to the movies.
1: Oh, yes. Yes, well, go ahead. I don't need anything. Or if I do, I'll get it myself.
2: Mr. Carey, I'm so glad you didn't get rid of those chairs.
1: Yes. The chairs.
2: You know, when you talked to me about it, I was scared you might.
1: Well, there really wasn't any chance of that.
2: But after you left the house, I came in here and I looked at them. They're so beautiful.
1: Yes. Yes, they are, aren't they?
2: Well, I did something I should have done a long time ago. I switched them around.
1: You what?
2: I switched them. You see, they'd been in the same place for so long, the feet were wearing into the carpet, leaving marks. So I changed them around. Nobody will notice because they're exactly alike. You don't mind, do you?
1: Why, no. I don't think I mind. Well, good night, Jesse. I hope it's a good movie. Jesse's off to the movies. The fire's gone out. The brandy is finished. And it turns out I'm sitting in the bad chair, as Troy used to call it. It's true that since he left, I've always been careful to sit in the good chair. Always felt a little foolish, but that's what I did. It must have been the bad chair that Troy was sitting in when I told him I was through with him. I know it wasn't the chair that killed the little one. It was a stranger's stray bullet. I know that. Don't I? Or could it have been my own anger that killed him? Could that have been it? I don't like to think that, but... Oh, that was a big pain. A pain in my chest. Sharp. Jesse. Oh, she's gone. Mother. Oh, no. She can't hear me. Couldn't reach me if she did. Am I dying? Is that it? Am I dying? Really, really dying?
3: It is not an uncommon thing to ascribe to others feelings of our own, which are painful and therefore unwelcome. If we can project these disagreeable feelings onto another person, why can we not project them onto an inanimate thing, like a chair, for instance? I think we can, and we do. And the mechanism is called paranoia. I'll be back shortly.
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0: Did Carrie die in the chair his brother called the bad one? If he did, was it the bad chair that killed him? Or was it his own anger, his guilt at having loosed it? We'll be honest and tell you we don't know. Actually, we don't even know that he died. We hope he didn't. It would seem such a pitiful waste. Our cast included Paul Hecht, Christopher Tabori, Elspeth Eric, and Carol Tytel. The entire production was under the direction of Hyman Brown. And now, a preview of our next tale. Come in.
1: Thank you.
0: I'm counting a card for every year. Star, moon, sun. I'm up to 12 cards, one for each of my 12 married years, Pierre.
1: Yes, but you've been married for 13.
0: What have you heard from my husband?
1: Victory in Vienna.
0: It's true. 13. But I don't dare turn over the last card, even though, you know, I can almost see through the back of it.
1: Oh, Josephine, what games you play?
0: It's no game. It's a warning of the future. So be it. I am not a coward. I've told a lot of untruths in my day, but I was never a coward. Of these three cards, the first one I will turn over will be either justice, the hangman, or death. This is Tammy Grimes inviting you to return to our Mystery Theater for another adventure in the macabre. Until next time, pleasant...
2: These sidewalks don't lie. 'Cause they don't have to, baby. No embellishments necessary. The truth is richer than the rust and well-to-do. My sidewalks make concrete a red carpet. 'Cause hilltop is where we roll deep and love sweet. Love hard like gangbusters, like fruit fresh off the vine, like we were never hurt in the name of love. These sidewalks are weathered and worn from the footprints of city soldiers and prisoners of this long-fought war. They have cracked under the weight of regret, ripped open like defeated samurais, and some have up and left to become part of the structures they once despised, falling in line with short-sighted high-rises and crooked, shiny expansions of a stranger's fantasy to survive. What else would you have them do? We are soaked in the sweet and the sordid. Relief comes and goes with rehabs and festivals, campaign trails and media-fed movements. But grace lies in the sediment, the rubble and the dust of the people that stroll these streets. This grit ain't no eyesore. It is the lifeblood of me. It drives the pulse of my wretched heart, tying me to this doomed paradise till I return to the Creator.

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0: Today, a story of greed, driving ambition, betrayal, and murder. Sound interesting? Philosophers and psychologists have told us that the one desire that remains with us after everything else is burned to ashes is the need for recognition. It is the compulsion to make the world recognize our work. Socrates, Galileo, Einstein have left their imprint on the pages of our history, and the world is better for their having been here. On the negative side of the ledger, in blood red ink, we find the same driving ambition in the names of Attila the Hun, Jack the Ripper, Adolf Hitler. This is a tale of ambition. It is for you to judge on what side of the ledger it is to be recorded.
1: Huh? What's this?
2: Buying a drink. You mind?
1: Hey, look, mister. I came in here for a nice, quiet afternoon.
2: Blass. Harry Blass is my name.
1: Blass?
2: That's right. You know me?
1: Yeah. Take your free drink and split, mister.
2: Hey, get your grubby paws off me, copper. I only thought you could use a little money.
1: Hey, beat it, punk.
2: You'll be coming to me, Bert, begging for my help. Maybe then I won't want to listen.
0: Our mystery drama, The Blood Red Ink, was written especially for Mystery Theater by Sidney Sloan and stars Fred Gwynne. It is sponsored in part by Cat's Paw, Heels and Soles. I'll be back shortly with Act One. Bert Gilbert wasn't in a very good mood that evening when he came home to supper. It had been a long and tiring day, full of dull police routine. The meeting with Harry Blass upset him. Blass was a small-time racketeer mixed up in a dozen or more dirty deals. Bert thought later that perhaps he should have played along with him, found out what Harry's angle was. But he was too worried to play cop. There was something else in the back of his mind that bothered him. He had recently taken the examination for detective. As yet, he had received no word on it.
3: I'll have the food on the table in a minute, Bert. Don't get impatient.
1: Okay, okay. No hurry, Colin.
3: Want another beer while you're waiting?
1: No, thanks. Yeah, Mike dropped me off at the pub when we finished our tour.
3: I wondered why you were late.
1: I was only 20 minutes late coming in the door. Haven't I got a right to relax after a day driving around in a squad car,
3: Sure, Bert. I'm sorry. I didn't mean to criticize you. Here's dinner. Beef stew. Your favorite.
1: Yeah, beef stew. Thanks, Helen. That's just what I needed. Here, pass me a plate, huh? Mm-hmm. I'm sorry I yelled at you.
3: Forget it. You'll feel better after dinner.
1: I've got to be better. Couldn't be worse. I'm thinking about that exam. Why haven't I heard?
3: Oh, I just remembered. You have a letter from the board. Came this morning.
1: What? Where is it?
3: Sit right where you are. I'll get it. Here it is. Here you are, Bert. So, what does it say?
1: Yeah. You read it.
3: Oh, Bert. Well, don't be discouraged.
1: Discouraged? I ought to jump up and down with joy, huh? Open the windows and tell the whole neighborhood, right?
3: It's always next year. You can take it again.
1: Helen, I'm 35. I've been on the force 7 years. I haven't moved one inch up the ladder since I graduated from the academy.
3: 35 isn't old.
1: Yeah, it's old when you're not moving ahead.
3: Come on, eat your dinner. It's getting cold. You'll be in a better mood after you've eaten.
1: Yeah,
3: hey,
1: sure,
3: I'll get it.
1: Sure.
3: Probably Myrna wants me to play bridge with the girls. Wednesday's our club day. Hello, Myrna.
4: Helen?
3: Oh, I'm sorry, Mike. I thought
4: you were... there?
3: Yeah, he's here. Bert, it's Mike.
1: Okay, I'm coming. Yeah. Hi, Mike. What's up?
4: Me? I'm up. I got it. You're talking to Mike Culligan, Detective Third Class.
1: Hey, Mike, congratulations. You deserve it.
4: And congratulations to you, old buddy. Bert Gilbert and Mike Culligan together, defenders of the faith, spoilers of crooks.
1: Mike, I didn't get it.
4: You what?
1: I washed out.
4: Well, you couldn't have. You coached me. You were the one who knew all the answers. You should have been on top of the list.
1: I should have been, yeah. I'm still flatfoot, Mike.
4: Come on, you can't let it get you down. Look, why don't you and Helen come out with Gretchen and me, and we'll celebrate.
1: Yeah, thanks, Mike, but I don't think tonight I'd be good company. Hello? Yeah, this is Patrolman 342987, Bert Gilbert. I'm calling Captain Sullivan. Yeah. Right, I'll hold. What? No, it's a personal matter. No, I'd like to tell it to Captain Sullivan himself. Okay, I'll put it in writing to him. Thanks.
5: He talked to you?
1: No, Mike. His secretary says for me to put it in writing to him.
5: Yeah, well, sure, he's a busy man.
1: Yeah, right, busy man, Mike, right. Put it in writing.
5: Yeah, well, why not?
1: I'll tell you why not. Because I want to see him face to face and ask him why I got passed over. 7 years, Mike. 7 years out of my life, and I can't get in to see the boss and ask a simple question.
5: Come on, you're making too much out of this, Bert.
1: You're a fine one to talk. In 7-8 days, you'll be out of this dull rat race. No more riding around the squad car for you. No more dull routine. You'll be wearing plain clothes, getting detective's pay.
5: Look, come on, get back in the car. You're making a scene out here on the street.
1: So, what do I care? You get back in the car and leave me alone, huh?
5: I can't leave you, hear me? We haven't completed our tour of duty.
1: Tour of duty? Do I hate that cop lingo? Listen, old buddy, you complete our tour of duty, huh? I need a drink.
3: Bert, you asleep?
1: No.
3: Can I get you something? A glass of warm milk?
1: No, Helen, thanks.
3: You keep tossing and turning. You've got to get your rest.
1: What for?
3: You won't be fit for work tomorrow if you don't get some sleep.
1: Helen, I've been suspended.
3: What?
1: Suspended. You know what the word means.
3: How long?
1: 5 days.
3: What for?
1: I quit work a little early last Tuesday.
3: You what?
1: I just felt like I couldn't work a minute more, so...
3: How early?
1: 35 minutes.
3: I don't understand.
1: Yeah, I do. I'm tired and I'm fed up.
3: But you could have applied for a leave if you weren't feeling well. I'm sure they'd have given you time to get yourself together.
1: Yeah, well, I got the time. 5 days, suspended without pay.
3: Oh, Bert.
1: Helen, don't get upset. It got me what I wanted.
3: What?
1: I wanted to see Captain Sullivan. Ask him why I got passed over when the commissions were being handed out. He finally saw me, and I had a chance to tell him what I thought of the whole business.
3: You didn't say anything insulting.
1: No. I didn't insult him. But I got a little head up. Well, he listened to everything, and then he sat down at his desk and said he thought I needed a vacation. Without pay.
3: Oh, Bert. It's going to be on your record.
1: So what? Up to now, towing the line hasn't got me much, Helen. What have I got to lose? Huh? What's the idea? I didn't order another...
2: I'm buying you a drink, copper.
1: Listen, I told you the last time what you could do with your drink, mister.
2: Blash is your name, copper. Harry, to my friends.
1: Why do I always find you crawling up my back,
2: Blash? Look, copper, I'm not gonna...
1: Then stop calling me copper.
2: But you are a cop, ain't you? You ashamed of it?
1: Get lost.
2: I know a lot about you. I had my eyes on you for a long time.
1: I'm beginning to lose my patience
2: now,
1: here.
2: Now, wait a minute. I can help you.
1: And you want something from me in return? Huh? Listen, you come to the wrong guy. I have just been...
2: Suspended. I know.
1: How do you know that?
2: I got friends in the right places. I'm getting you back to work, and the suspension wiped off your record.
1: Big-time operator, huh?
2: Yeah. I just, like to do you a favor.
1: What?
2: One hand washes the other.
1: Oh. Who writes your material, huh?
2: What? Writes my what?
1: Forget it.
2: Look, I'm serious. You want to shake on it?
1: Look, Harry, if I shake hands with you, I count my fingers afterwards.
2: You got a sense of humor. I like that. Oh, we're going to get along. I'm going to make you glad I'm your friend. I got great plans for you.
1: Hello? Yeah? Where? I'll be there in 10 minutes.
3: Who is that, Bert?
1: Friend. Wants me to come over to the bowling alley for an hour, so, you don't mind, do you?
3: You never bowl.
1: I just took it up. They have a pool there, too. If we get tired of bowling, we can shoot a little pool.
3: Bert, this isn't like you. Do you realize this is the third time this week you've had some reason to go out after dinner?
1: Third time, huh? I really wasn't counting, Helen. How many weeks have I just sat here reading the paper or looking at the boob tube? How many times?
3: All right. I don't mean to argue, sir. Go out. Just don't be too late. Got to be out of here tomorrow morning at 7, remember?
1: Look, it just occurred to me that you might have something on your mind. You don't think I'm running around with another woman, do you?
3: Bert, that never entered my mind.
1: Yeah, well, good. I'm not chasing around, Helen. You're still my girl after 8 years. Don't you forget it.
3: I know, darling. I know that.
1: Now, who can that be?
5: Hi, stranger.
1: Hey, Mike.
5: Where in the world have you been? I haven't heard from you or seen you in over 2 weeks. That's why I came over.
1: You know how it is. You big-shot detectives don't cross our paths too often. You're too busy with important assignments.
5: Come on, old buddy. You're putting me on. Aren't you going to ask me in?
3: Mike, come in. Please, come in. Bert's only kidding.
1: But I'm not kidding.
5: Look, the reason I came over was to ask you guys to go to the movies with us. Gretchen's waiting in the car.
1: Mike, I've got another engagement. But maybe Helen would like to go. But I've got to run right now. I'm 10 minutes late.
5: Can't you break that other engagement? I wanted to see you, talk to you.
1: Can't. Gotta go. Bye. See you later, Helen. Mike.
5: Oh, well, that was what I'd call kind of abrupt.
3: I'm sorry, Mike. I'm sure Bert didn't mean to be rude.
5: Well, it was a good imitation. Well, Helen, what about it? You want to go to the movies with us?
3: No, thank you, Mike. But please forgive Bert. He's upset because he didn't make detective with you.
5: Yeah, I know. And I'm worried.
3: Well, he'll get over it.
5: It isn't what I'm worried about. Helen, I'm going to tell you something I shouldn't. Bert is my best friend, and well, look, Helen, he's in trouble. Or he will be if he continues as he's going.
3: I don't understand.
5: He's hanging around being palsy-walsy with a slimy character by the name of Blass.
3: Mike, I'm sure you're wrong.
5: Hey, I wish I was. This Harry Blass guy is mixed up with 1,000 crooked deals, and he manages to slip out and around the law every single time the police catch up with him.
3: And you think Bert is involved with this man?
5: I know he is. Look, as a friend, I'm asking you to get him to stop seeing Blass. Immediately.
3: Oh, good Lord.
5: Please, remember I never said a word to you. He mustn't know that I talked to you.
3: Okay, Mike. You're a friend. A real friend.
0: Bert Gilbert has taken a dangerous step. His association with Harry Blass can only lead to dishonor and prison. He seems to believe that he can beat the law by jumping in, getting what he wants, and then quickly getting out. In his frustration and disappointment, he is forgetting the irreparable damage he will be doing to himself and his wife. We will be back shortly with Act Two. When Helen Gilbert heard that her husband was associating with underworld characters, she couldn't believe it. Bert had been an honest, hard-working police officer until he met with a big disappointment. He had flunked his examination for detective, despite the fact that he had worked hard and knew all the answers well enough to coach his friend and fellow officer, Mike Culligan, who passed. He felt cheated, angry, and reckless.
2: I tell you, it's a piece of cake. I got it all laid out. Only one hitch.
1: Wait a minute. Hold on, Bless. Aren't you making a big mistake spilling all this to me? I'm a cop.
2: So what? You wouldn't like to grab off your pension money with one little job?
1: Pension money?
2: Look, you got to wait 13 more years before you begin to collect, right?
1: How do you know how long?
2: I know. So you wait 13 years and you get your dough. They dribble it out to you in crumbs, a little piece of bread each month.
1: Yeah? And your way?
2: Big pieces of bread. Now. 3 or 4 times, and you're rich. In 6 months or less, you'll retire from the force. You can forget the pension.
1: Yeah?
2: You got more money than you ever thought you would have in your dreams. And you got it nice and safe, where no one can touch it, in a private Swiss bank account.
1: You make it sound easy.
2: It is. And it pays big.
1: But you said there was a hitch.
2: A little one.
1: Little? How little?
2: Someone has got to walk out with the stuff in his pocket.
1: Stuff?
2: Diamonds, Bert. A bag full. Uncut. Big, expensive diamonds. Impossible to trace. Look, you know 47th Street between 5th and 6th, right?
1: Sure, the biggest diamond center in the world.
2: Maybe. Amsterdam's the biggest. But here's the layout. You will be in the neighborhood in your squad car.
1: Wait a minute. How can I explain my being there?
2: Well, it's in the general area you patrol, right?
1: It's in the area.
2: Well, you will get a call on your car radio sending you to the scene of the crime.
1: Call?
2: A phony call. It'll be on our own shortwave transmitter right in the neighborhood. No one will be hearing it but you. It'll sound official. We've got it all set up and we've tested it. It can't be heard in the next block.
1: Yeah, but it'll be hard to explain later.
2: That's where your partner comes in.
1: You're not going to include him in the deal?
2: Of course not. But, he becomes your alibi. You get it? He'll swear the call came from the official police dispatcher. He will think it's the real thing.
1: So how do I get the loot?
2: You go in, you catch the thief, arrest him. He slips the diamonds into your pocket. You get him outside and push him into the police car and call in and tell him you made an arrest.
1: What about the thief?
2: He's clean as the snow. They've got nothing on him. Can't be identified. Fake wig, eyeglasses. He won't have the loot on him. No evidence. The wig and glasses get dumped into the garbage before you hit the street with him in cuffs. He's got no record. He spends the night in a slammer. Next day, his lawyer springs him, and you turn the diamonds over to me.
1: How?
2: There'll be a hot dog stand in front of the precinct station. You slip it to him as you pass. We'll take care of your cut as soon as we dispose of the diamonds.
1: Wait a minute. How do I know that I won't be the fall guy? Do all the dirty work and then get the blunt end of the stick.
2: Bert, you gotta trust me. We're a big organization. We do business in a legitimate way. We got help in the right place in case of trouble.
1: Okay. But, listen, Blass.
2: Yeah?
1: Don't try to pull a fast one on me. Helen, I won't be able to make it home for supper. I'm going to be a little late.
3: Where are you, Bert?
1: Don't ask me any questions. I'm with a friend. We're talking business.
3: But do you want me to hold supper till you come?
1: No. I said no. Don't you understand me?
3: Yes, Bert. So when will you get home?
1: When you see me come in the front door. Helen, are you still on the line?
3: Yes.
1: You crying?
3: I'm all right.
1: Helen, I'm sorry I was short with you. I'm a little tired.
3: It's okay. I understand.
1: Yeah. Okay, I'll see you later.
3: Bert?
1: Yeah?
3: Mike was here about 20 minutes ago. He called twice before to talk to you.
6: He said for you to call him and meet him someplace. He said it was urgent.
1: Good old Mike, huh? So what's he doing, playing Sherlock Holmes?
6: Bert, he's your friend. You've said it yourself, your best friend.
1: Yeah. Sure. I'll call him, Helen. Bye. See you later.
2: Hey, Bert, I thought you were just going to call your wife.
1: That's what I did.
2: Took you an awfully long time.
1: You checking up on me? Because if you are, the whole deal's off. Either you trust me...
2: Oh, come on. You got a short fuse. Take it easy.
1: Well, stop breathing down my back, huh? I said we had a deal, and I meant it.
2: Just naturally careful, Bert. Sit down. You know, you do look a little worried.
1: Maybe I am. My old partner...
2: Mike Culligan?
1: Yeah. He's caught on that you and I are seeing a lot of each other.
2: Yeah? So?
1: Well, he's a new detective. So he wants to look like one.
2: You talk to him?
1: Why not? Oh, nothing about our business.
2: You sure? Because if you did, he wouldn't like it.
1: He? Who is he?
2: Never mind.
1: Look, Blass, if you want me in on this thing, don't hold out on me, huh? I gotta know who's involved. I thought I was working with you. Now you let me know you got a boss.
2: I can't tell you that, Bert. He'll let you know who he is when he feels the time is right. As for your buddy Mike, I'm leaving it up to you to keep him out.
1: He's my friend. You wouldn't spill it if he did know.
2: You sure of him?
1: Absolutely. Have you settled on a date?
2: Well, there's a big shipment coming in from South Africa on the 20th. We'll give them 2 days to check it out.
1: The 22nd?
2: Yeah, definite.
1: So how's your man going to get into the place? Security's pretty tough in that business.
2: We've been in touch from San Francisco. Phony setup from out there with a fancy letterhead. Our man will be arriving in New York on the night of the 21st. The next morning, he will arrive at their door with all his forged credentials and go right in.
1: And so when do I come in?
2: When you answer the call from the police's dispatcher.
1: The one that you got set up, the fake.
2: Right. Like I told you the other day.
1: I just want to be sure.
2: Good. Keep checking, and, hey, keep an eye on your old buddy, Mike.
3: Another cup of coffee, Bert?
1: No, Helen. I've had all the coffee I want. I gotta run. What time is it? My watch is slow.
3: About 4 minutes to 7.
1: That gives me 4 minutes to get down the stairs and into the car. My new partner, Pete, will be picking me up.
3: Goodbye, darling. Have a good day and try to come home early.
1: Okay, darling, if you say so.
5: Hello, Bert.
1: Well, imagine meeting you on the stairs, Mike. What's up, detective?
5: I don't know what you're up to, Bert, but I can make a good guess.
1: Mike, you're my friend. My good friend. And I am now going to ask you to butt out of something that is no business of yours.
5: Look, I think it is my business. Number one, I'm a cop.
1: A detective.
5: Look, are you sore at me because I got it and you didn't?
1: Not at all.
5: I'm your friend. Once you said your best friend.
1: Mike.
5: I know you're mixed up in some rotten business with Blass. And I swear to you, friend or not, I'll get you.
1: You're even getting to talk like a detective. You're terrific. Good hunting, Sherlock.

0: Bert, I told you never to come here.
1: You left a telephone message with my wife.
0: But I didn't want to meet you here, at the bowling alley, I told her.
1: Yeah, I know. But I wanted to see your place. See how the better class lives. Hey, some joint you got here, Blass. A little flashy, but quite elegant. All in great taste.
0: Okay, you've seen it. Now get out. I'll meet you in 5 minutes. I'll let you out through the cellar door in the back.
1: What's all this cloak and dagger stuff? Hey, you jumpy?
0: Yeah, I'm jumpy. And you want to know why? Your buddy, Mike Culligan, has got a tap on my phone and yours.
1: A tap? You must be kidding. It's hard to get permission for a tap. How do you know?
0: Never mind. I know.
1: Oh, that's right. You have connections. Still, it's hard to believe.
0: It's real. I got it from a source I can trust.
1: Who?
0: Don't ask questions, and you'll live a lot longer.
1: Punk, are you threatening me?
0: No, Bert. I ain't threatening you. You're important. The scam won't work without you. But don't ask me to tell you things that I can't give out. I told you that before. When it's the right time, you'll meet the key man.
1: Okay. Is that all you got to say? That you think our phones have been tapped?
0: No, think. It's for sure. Now, there is one other little thing we cover.
1: What?
0: Detective Culligan.
1: Okay. I'll handle it.
0: You sure you want to take care of it?
1: Wait a minute. What does that mean?
0: Well, he's getting too close, Bert. He'll blow the whole thing.
1: I told you, I'll take care of him.
0: How? Talk to him? Cut him in on a small piece? It won't work. He's straight. He won't play.
1: He's my friend. He won't do anything to hurt me.
0: Yeah? He's got a bug on your phone. I tell you, there's no other way but to...
1: Now, listen, Blass.
0: Bert, we don't take chances.
1: I'll get to him. Talk to him.
0: No good. There's only one way to stop him.
1: Okay, that's it. I'm through. You're asking me to be party to a murder. The murder of a man I have known
0: Bert,
1: since...
0: Bert, let me tell...
1: That wasn't what I agreed to, and I don't want it. Find somebody else.
0: All right. Now look, personally, I ain't so hot about that kind of business either. It could be trouble. The boss wanted it. I didn't. You don't like, we should take chances. Look, I respect your feelings, Bert. It's something that's, kind of hard to live with after. You know what I mean?
1: You talk about murder as though you were planning a little fix on a horse race. I tell you, it's out. Or I am.
0: Okay. It's out, Bert.
1: You sure?
0: My word. I give you my word.
1: Your word.
0: I've been on the up and up with you. You know it.
1: Harry, I'm going to take your word. And I'm going to hold you to it. You and your boss both. You know what I mean?
0: Sure. No problem. All I got to do is tell the boss. Tell him how you feel. He'll go along. Hey, Bert, he needs you.
2: Despite the fact that everything was working out as he had wanted it to, Bert was nervous. He had never in his life got involved in anything so upsetting. Even though he'd been on the police force for 7 years and had faced danger so regularly that it was almost commonplace, this was different. He was mixed up in a dirty business, something that all his moral values found repugnant. Nevertheless, he seemed determined to see it through. I'll be back shortly with Act Three. It is the night before the day set for the robbery. Bert met Harry Blass on a street corner and he hailed a cab. Since Harry knew that his phone and Bert's were tapped, he varied his meeting place with Bert to make it impossible to set up any kind of trap. They ride in silence for some minutes and then Harry begins to give Bert his final instructions.
0: Now, Bert, at 18 minutes before 11 tomorrow morning, you will be turning off 5th into 47th Street.
1: I understand.
0: You will get the call on your radio at exactly 16 minutes before 11. The one we're setting up.
1: The phony one?
0: Yeah. It will come in maybe 5 minutes before the official call will come in.
1: 5 minutes? That's not much time. With traffic, before we answer it, get up the elevator, it might take 10 minutes or more.
0: It's got to be 5 minutes, no more. Or the rest of the police will be right in there with us.
1: Okay, I'll try to move.
0: I want to warn you. You'll have a different partner in your car tomorrow.
1: Wait a minute. What about Pete? He's been Mike's replacement.
0: He's off on another assignment.
1: I see. You manage that. What for?

0: Left this afternoon. Extradition business. He was sent to pick up a con out of Arizona State Prison. Won't be back till Monday.
1: Oh, that's good. Yeah, thanks.
0: Hey, don't thank me. Just coincidence.
1: Yeah, I'll bet.
0: Okay, give the cabbie your address and then we'll...
1: No. Better drop me at the pub. I'll have a beer and I'll have an excuse for coming home late.
2: Bert.
1: Oh, Helen, I'm sorry for being so late, dear.
2: It's all right, Bert. I'm getting used to it.
1: Now, Helen, don't take that kind of tone.
2: I waited dinner for you. Then Mike arrived.
1: Mike? He came here? But he couldn't have. He left for Arizona.
3: As a change of plans, Bert.
1: Hey, Mike.
3: I called the warden in Arizona and told him I was delayed. I hope my change of plans hasn't disturbed you too much.
1: A change of plans? What plans?
3: Drop it, Bert. You knew I was scheduled to go to Arizona, and you know why I was being sent out of town.
1: No. No, why? Look, I didn't invite you into my home, Detective Culligan, but I'm inviting you out right
2: Bert,
1: now.
2: Bert, don't say anything you're going to regret.
1: Stay out of this, Helen. You, Culligan. Out.
2: Bert, please.
1: Pardon me, Detective. I forgot to ask if you had a warrant to enter my house. Have you?
3: Now, Bert, you know I haven't.
1: No search warrant. No warrant for my arrest.
3: Bert.
1: Then what are you doing here? The door is open, Mr. Culligan.
3: Good night, Helen. Bert, you know, you once said to me, nothing worse than a dirty cop. Well, you were right, friend.
1: Turn into 47th, Grace.
2: Again, Bert? We just came around the block.
1: Come on. Turn before the light changes. Huh?
2: Okay. That's what you want. Traffic's so heavy, it'll take us 10 minutes to get to 6th again.
1: You doing piecework, Grace, or do you work by the day?
2: I'm working by the day. But this is certainly a dull business.
1: Well, what time have you got, Grace?
2: 15 minutes to 11.
1: You're fast. I've got 19 minutes.
2: A little too early for lunch, Bert, don't you think?
4: Sector Able 12. Sector Able 12. You have a 1033.
2: Hey! That's Sector a 1033 robbery in progress. Able 12 is us.
4: You have a 1033.
2: It's us.
1: You learned your lessons. Good, Officer McKenzie.
4: 47th Street, 25A West, 10th floor.
1: Hey, hit the lights and the siren. That's just right ahead. Hit the brakes.
4: What units are responding?
1: You stay in the car. Call in and tell them we're responding.
2: Okay, Bert.
1: Come on. Only 5 minutes. You gotta do it.
5: That way! He went that way, officer! He's got a gun!
1: Okay, stay where you are. Stay out of the hall. All ears, out of the hall.
6: Hey, cop, here. Here, right here in the closet.
1: Oh, yeah.
6: Come on, shut the door. Okay, put the cuffs on me and let's go.
1: Hey, where'd you ditch the Wiggins glasses, huh?
6: Garbage can. Garbage will be picked up by the morning. Not to worry. Come on, let's go.
1: Wait a minute. Where's the loot? You're supposed to give it to me and I'm...
6: Yeah, look, signals change. The stuff is already mailed in 4 pre-stamped manila envelopes.
1: Wait a minute. Blast told me...
6: The change was mine. He didn't want to put you in any trouble. Look, if you don't have the stuff and I don't have it, we're in the clear.
1: So where was it mailed to?
6: Where? I don't know. I didn't look at the address. I just filled the envelopes like I was told to, sealed them, dropped them in the mailbox at the end of the hall. Goes right out down to the first floor. 3 o'clock mail pickup.
1: I see.
6: Look, what are we waiting for, copper? Take me out of here. Throw me in the slammer. Come on, I'm your prisoner.
7: Come in. Oh, come in, Bert. Yeah, come on in. I'm on long distance to San Francisco. I'll be with you in a minute. Hello. Yes, I'm still here. You got them? How many? 6, good. Jules International Limited, huh? Fancy name. And now, we want you to send us all you've got on them, and we'll send you what we've got. Right. Now, bye, Inspector. Yeah, sit down, Bert.

0: Captain.
1: I want to tell you, I think you've done a superb job.
0: Oh, thank you.
1: Best kept secret in all the years I've been on the force. Had to let Lieutenant McInerney in on it at the last minute. Mike Culligan's new boss, you know. To get his cooperation on the Arizona thing. But outside of that, well, even your wife didn't know. Thought you were in trouble.
0: She was about to divorce me.
1: When I spoke to her just 10 minutes ago, she sort of broke down. Well, then she laughed and came immediately to your defense and said she never believed you were anything but good and decent.
0: It sounds like her. I did give her a bad time, though.
1: Well, I think we have the whole case wrapped up. You heard my conversation with San Francisco. Your thief is going to get a little surprise when his lawyer gets here. We found the wig and glasses, and there'll be no trouble getting absolute identification. Postal authorities cooperated and found the envelopes containing the diamonds, all $750,000 worth. Well, I hope you're proud of your efforts.
0: Yes, sir, but I still have one worry, sir.
1: No?
0: Maybe we jumped too quick, and the big shot, Blass's boss, will be warned and take off.
1: No, no, no. Your idea to flush him out worked. Sending out word that Mike was going to Arizona trapped him. He immediately got that information back to Blass. What he didn't know is that we had suspicions he might be the leak and put the arm on him right after he got the word out.
0: Who was it?
1: A man by the name of Reach. Works for the company who handles our electronic maintenance here at headquarters.
0: Huh.
1: He had access to all our information, and he yielded to temptation.
0: Then he wasn't the big boss.
1: No, no. I'd say a small but important cog in Blass's operations. Blass is the big man. And we'll have him within the hour.
0: He doesn't know that he's in any trouble?
1: Not an inkling. Everything was done so swiftly and without fuss that Blass couldn't possibly know. Lieutenant McInerney sent Mike Culligan to make the pinch.
0: Mike? Any backup?
1: Mac didn't think he needed any. Blass would be taken by surprise and...
0: No. He's dangerous, Captain. He'd just as soon kill someone as talk to them.
2: Who's there?
0: Open up, Harry. It's me, Bert.
2: Come on in, quick. Look, I told you that we had to stay away from each other.
0: Hey, I see you got yourself all packed, like you're going away. Shame to leave this gorgeous apartment.
2: Yeah. Orders from the boss.
0: What's up? Trouble?
2: Look, don't be worried about your cut, see? You'll get it as soon as they get the stuff in Frisco and dispose of it.
0: I'm not worried.
2: It all went off perfect. Look, I know how you feel about the bread. I can give you a kind of down payment on your share. Yeah, I got some cash right here.
0: Yeah, don't touch that drawer, Blass. Turn around. Nice and slow with your hands up.
2: What's the matter with you, Bert?
0: Mike Culligan came here not more than 10, 15 minutes ago.
2: Came here? Why?
0: Don't give me a performance, Blass. He came here to pick you up. What happened?
2: Look, Bert... You and me, we're partners.
0: Whatever gave you that idea, punk? You walked into a setup. We've got all of you, including your plant, your mole, at headquarters. Now, where's my colleague, Mike Culligan?
2: How should I know? A little while ago, somebody came to the door. He banged on it, but I didn't answer. He went away.
0: Yeah, he would have never gone away. He is in this apartment.
2: Oh, yeah? Well, go ahead. Look around. He isn't here.
0: What's in this other room?
2: Nothing. Take a look.
0: Don't move. I'll open the door.
3: Oh, Bert. Bert,
0: Mike.
3: I'm hit.
0: Mike.
3: Blass, he's going to get away. Get him, Bert.
0: Mike, I can't leave you like this. I'll call for an ambulance.
3: You're a cop, Bert. Get him for me. I'll be all right.
0: Okay, Mike. Blass, I see you. Down the stairwell. Stop or I'll shoot. Stop! Mike.
3: Come on in, Bert. I'm awake.
4: Doctor says I can only stay a few minutes.
5: Oh, boy, I owe you a big apology. Man, was I wrong. Captain Sullivan, well, he was in this morning. He told me you made detective.
4: Yeah, the slow way.
5: You got a big citation, too. Mayor's going to present it in front of City Hall with everyone watching.
4: Yeah, that's something I tried to get out of, but Helen said I got to.
5: You know what the mayor's going to say to you?
4: Nothing's worse than a dirty cop.
5: No, Bert. He was here today and I talked to him. He's going to say, there's nothing better than a clean cop.
6: Detective Third Class Bert Gilbert stood on the steps of City Hall with his head slightly bowed while the mayor read the citation. He was embarrassed by all the ceremony. Then he glanced up and caught the look in Helen's eyes as she watched her husband being honored. And he knew then that the look was worth all the embarrassment and discomfort. I'll be back shortly. So ends our tale, The Blood-Red Ink. Bert Gilbert and Mike Culligan had the fire and ambition in them to make something of their lives, to gain recognition from their fellow men. Their names were not to be found on the negative side, the blood-red side of the ledger. Their names in great block letters could be found on the positive side. They had achieved what most men want, the knowledge that they had received the recognition for a job well done. Our cast included Fred Gwynne, Terry Keane, Lloyd Batista, and Bob Caliban. The entire production was under the direction of Hyman Brown. Radio Mystery Theater was sponsored in part by Ravenhouse Paperback Mysteries.
7: 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He was going to set it up. And they were going to split $10,000. How was all this to come about? Find out tomorrow night when the CBS Radio Mystery Theater presents The Wedding Present on 1230 WCOL.
8: 30 WCOL Columbus, 72 degrees downtown. 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
9: These sidewalks don't lie. Because they don't have to, baby. No embellishments necessary. The truth is richer than the rust and well-to-do. My sidewalks make concrete a red carpet. Because hilltop is where we roll deep and love sweet. Love hard like gangbusters, like fruit fresh off the vine, like we were never hurt in the name of love. These sidewalks are weathered and worn from the footprints of city soldiers and prisoners of this long-fought war. They have cracked under the weight of regret, ripped open like defeated samurais, and some have up and left to become part of the structures they once despised, falling in line with short-sighted high-rises and crooked, shiny expansions of a stranger's fantasy to survive. What else would you have them do? We are soaked in the sweet and the sordid. Relief comes and goes with rehabs and festivals, campaign trails and media-fed movements, but grace lies in the sediment, the rubble and the dust of the people that stroll these streets. This grit ain't no eyesore. It is the lifeblood of me. It drives the pulse of my wretched heart, tying me to this doomed paradise till I return to the Creator.

0: Spider.
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0: Spider.
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0: Spider.
1: We love you, Spider.
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0: Spider. 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
1: We love you, Spider.
0: Spider.
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0: Spider.
4: Must stop
0: Spider.
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1: I hear the wind blow. I hear the wind blow. It seems to say.

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0: From London and New York, this is Democracy Now!
1: In short, we will win this race by becoming an AI-first warfighting force across all domains, from the back offices of the Pentagon to the tactical edge on the front lines.
0: As the U.S. rapidly expands its use of artificial intelligence, we'll look at how AI is changing the way wars are fought. We'll speak with Heidi Klopp, who co-authored the new report, Anatomy of an AI Kill Chain. We'll also speak to Timnit Gebru, who co-founded the group Black in AI. She was fired from Google in 2020 for warning about biases built into AI models. But first, we look at the growing controversy over President Trump's secret plane switch in Turkey. Did the move put the lives of the White House press corps in danger?
2: Why was President on the midterm
3: for you to fly on Air Force One, but not too dangerous for the press?
4: The plane that I flew on was at greater risk. I think it was at greater risk.
0: We'll speak to the Washington Post reporter who broke the story. All that and more coming up. Welcome to Democracy Now!, democracynow.org, The War and Peace Report. I'm Amy Goodman, broadcasting today from London. In Yemen, fighters with the Houthi movement have escalated their offensive against government forces with fierce clashes in the province of Taiz. The fighting's left dozens of Yemeni government troops dead in recent weeks. That's reportedly prompted Saudi Arabia to consider support for a Yemeni government counteroffensive to retake the Houthi-held Red Sea coast. The renewed fighting in Yemen comes as an unclassified Pentagon assessment of civilian casualties found the U.S. killed 153 civilians in Yemen last year while wounding another 243. Meanwhile, military families are demanding congressional action over a growing mental health crisis aboard the USS Abraham Lincoln after at least six incidents in which sailors attempted to jump overboard amidst an extended deployment. The Lincoln has been at sea for over 208 consecutive days, a modern-day naval record, while supporting U.S. and Israeli attacks on Iran. Families say sailors have been forced to endure excruciatingly long shifts and shortages of food and basic supplies like toothpaste and soap. Meanwhile, former U.S. officials say the CIA had low confidence in an Israeli claim that Iran was plotting to assassinate President Trump last month as he returned to the U.S. from the NATO summit in Turkey. Despite that finding, the Secret Service executed a covert deception operation that saw Trump smuggled off of Air Force One and onto a smaller military aircraft aboard a catering truck. The press corps was left on what the Secret Service thought was the targeted plane. After headlines, we'll speak with Dan Lamoth, the Washington Post journalist who broke the story. Firefighters in Lebanon are accusing the Israeli military of starting wildfires in the south of Lebanon. The Israeli military dropped flares in a wooded area Tuesday, and when firefighters came to extinguish the flames, a drone struck nearby, forcing them to withdraw. According to video and testimony from emergency services in Lebanon, the Israeli military's caused fires in olive groves and on agricultural land since the ceasefire between Israel and Hezbollah back in June. In northern Gaza, an Israeli airstrike killed one person and wounded five others. Gaza's civil defense said the strike targeted a tuk-tuk transport vehicle. Meanwhile, MSF, Doctors Without Borders, is claiming Israel is blocking crucial supplies from entering Gaza. These supplies keep hospital generators, ambulances, water pumps, and water trucks running. MSF's head of mission in Palestine said, quote, "What we're witnessing in Gaza is not a series of isolated shortages. It's a policy of attrition by design. For more than 2 years, we've observed Israel's policies restricting the entry of supplies. These policies do not merely delay aid, they dismantle the very systems people rely on to survive," unquote. Meanwhile, in the occupied West Bank, dozens of settlers besieged three Palestinian families in Kusra, cutting off water, power, and essential supplies for a fourth day. A top humanitarian official at the United Nations Security Council Tuesday said conditions in the occupied West Bank have reached a breaking point. This is a Palestinian whose house has been besieged by settlers.
5: The settlers established an outpost close to the house, around 6 meters away. Since that day, we've been subjected to daily attacks by the settlers, night and day, and harassment on the road. They tried to cut off water and electricity networks many times. We fix it, and they cut it off again 2 days later and attack the workers who come do the maintenance.
0: Colombia has authorized joint military operations with the United States against armed Colombian groups following the inauguration of the far-right Trump ally, President Abelardo de la Espriella. On Wednesday, U.S. Defense Secretary Pete Hegseth welcomed Colombia to the U.S. Counter-Narcotics Coalition, known as the America's Counter-Cartel Coalition, or A3C. Hegseth warned the International Criminal Court could investigate U.S. attacks on alleged drug smuggling boats in the Caribbean, which human rights groups have condemned as extrajudicial killings and murder, and called on partners to reject the ICC.
1: That's why I strongly encourage every ACCC member to leave the ICC and reject their attempts to rob your governments and your courts of your sovereignty. I know as a soldier, I swore an oath to the Constitution, not some fake and illegitimate international court.
0: Meanwhile, the New York Times reports fishermen with Ecuador say they're being attacked by English-speaking assailants using drones. According to the UN, one fishing boat has been lost at sea since January, with eight people still missing and presumed dead. The survivors say the assailants wore matching uniforms with American flag patches. Some of the other fishermen say they've been dragged out of their boats, questioned, and handed over to El Salvador Navy before being released. The U.S. Coast Guard and the Pentagon have denied any involvement. To see Democracy Now!'s coverage of this story, go to democracynow.org. The Trump administration's terminating federal funding for the Arctic Report Card, the flagship report on how the climate crisis is transforming Earth's northern latitudes. NOAA, the National Oceanic and Atmospheric Administration, had issued the report annually for the past 20 years, documenting how human activity is causing the Arctic to warm faster than any other region. In response, former NOAA Administrator Rick Spinard blasted the Trump administration for, quote unquote, imposing ignorance on the system. Dartmouth College professor and polar researcher Melody Brown Birkins told the Washington Post, quote, it's like not allowing your primary care doctor to know how you're doing. Taking away the checkup doesn't stop the changes from happening, she said. Supreme Court Justice Samuel Alito gained up to $2.9 million from his fossil fuel interests between 2005 and 2024. That's according to a review of financial disclosures from the nonprofit advocacy group Court Accountability. This comes as the Supreme Court's about to hear a case with two oil companies, Suncor Energy and Exxon. These companies want the court to rule that federal law prevents state governments from suing them over climate damage caused by their products. Activists are calling Justice Alito to recuse himself, citing his extensive investments in energy companies. They're also demanding an investigation by the Senate Judiciary Committee. President Trump announced Wednesday White House Press Secretary Karoline Leavitt will leave her post at the end of the month. Leavitt was just 25 years old when Trump named her press secretary in November 2024, making her the youngest press secretary in U.S. history. Trump said she's leaving the role to spend more time with her family after giving birth to her second child. The Intercept and the Freedom of the Press Foundation filed a lawsuit Wednesday against President Trump and his staff, seeking to halt plans by Trump's media company to monetize the president's social media posts. Under the scheme, Trump's Truth Social platform would charge up to $100,000 per month for early access to the president's posts, which frequently drives stock market volatility. In announcing the lawsuit, Ben Yusig, editor-in-chief of The Intercept, said, quote, Trump is trying to enrich himself by privatizing government information that he has no right to sell. We won't let it stand, he said. This comes as the Trump Media and Technology Corporation, which owns Truth Social, announced a $238 million loss during the second quarter of this year. Meanwhile, The New York Times reports the number of monthly visitors to Truth Social was down about 36% from a year ago. Federal agents arrested the Southern Poverty Law Center's former chief financial officer, Heidi Beirich, on Wednesday. Federal prosecutors charged her with conspiracy to commit wire fraud, conspiracy to submit false statements to a federally insured bank, and conspiracy to commit concealment money laundering. Back in April, the Justice Department had charged the SPLC over its now-defunct program in which it paid informants to infiltrate white supremacist groups in order to monitor their activities. Beirich's lawyer said in a statement, quote, A free and fair society does not use the justice system to silence its political opponents. Heidi Beirich has dedicated her life to fighting hate groups and extremist movements like the KKK, neo-Nazis, and other white supremacists. Her decades-long record of success dismantling hate groups and the resulting threats to her life speak volumes. For this, she has been indicted, her lawyer said. In North Carolina, the daughter of a pastor who was jailed by ICE, Immigration and Customs Enforcement, says her father suffered stroke-like symptoms that left him partially paralyzed just weeks after his arrest. Gabri Johnson says she's only been briefly able to speak with her 55-year-old father, Gabriel Johnson, since he was taken to a Texas hospital July 30th. In a now-viral video, she said she's worried her father's condition continues to worsen due to medical neglect.
6: This is not love. This is not care. This is not America. It's torture. And they're trying to not only take people out of their homes and break up families, they're trying to kill them on the way there. Please, if anybody is within the state of Texas or works in immigration law and reform, I will do anything. Just please help bring my father back home to Cary, North Carolina.
0: In more immigration news, an ICE agent filmed pushing an elderly activist to the ground near Chicago last year has pleaded guilty to a single misdemeanor battery charge. Adam Sirocco was sentenced Wednesday to 12 months of court supervision for the assault. In December, he'd recently completed a shift and was off duty when he assaulted 68-year-old attorney Robert Held in a gas station parking lot. Held had been recording video of Sirocco filling his gas tank. Meanwhile, a widely circulated video shows an ICE agent in Falls Church, Virginia, pointing a gun at a driver who yelled at officers as they detained people on a sidewalk nearby. Video filmed by the driver shows masked ICE agents repeatedly accusing her of trying to run them over with her car and threatened to arrest her. When she contradicted their claims and said dash camera video would vindicate her, the agents walked away. And those are some of the headlines. This is Democracy Now!, democracynow.org, The War and Peace Report. I'm Amy Goodman in London with Nermeen Sheikh in New York. Hi, Nermeen.
7: Hi, Amy, and welcome to our listeners and viewers around the country and the world. We begin today's show looking at how an alleged Iranian threat to assassinate President Trump led to a secret operation last month that possibly endangered the lives of journalists and White House staffers. The Washington Post reported on Monday that President Trump secretly switched planes before departing a NATO summit in Turkey. Ahead of his departure from Ankara on July 8th, President Trump announced on Truth Social that he would not be flying on the newly refurbished Boeing 747-8 jet gifted by Qatar, but instead on the older Air Force One for old time's sake, he said. That announcement led to revelations that the Qatari plane lacks some of the safety features of the legacy Air Force One, leaks that angered the White House and led to subpoenas of New York Times reporters.
0: But the Post revealed Monday the president actually departed on a third plane. President Trump was seen boarding the old Air Force One, but then secretly left through another door and was shuttled in an airport catering truck along with several aides to a third plane. The press was asked to lower their shades before the operation, presumably so they would not see the president's exit. Senior officials who were left on the plane along with the staff and reporters included Secretary of State Marco Rubio, Treasury Secretary Scott Bessent. The White House never revealed the secret operation. On Tuesday, President Trump was asked by reporters about the plane switch and the risk posed to the reporters on the decoy flight.
4: Up to Secret Service. I just follow what they'd like to do. So I go by Secret Service and the military.
2: Why was President on the midterm
3: for you to fly on Air Force One, but not too dangerous for the press?
4: The plane that I flew on was at greater risk. I think it was.
2: Say that, Mr. President.
4: That would be the plane. I think that they would be more likely to go for.
7: White House Correspondents Association President Jackie Heinrich of Fox News met privately with senior White House officials Tuesday to convey concerns from the press corps. In an internal memo to members afterwards, she said, quote, I asked the White House to work with us on a protocol that recognizes the Secret Service's responsibility to respond to genuine threats while protecting press safety, preserving independent coverage of the president, and providing a mechanism to correct the record after the fact when necessary.
0: For more, we're joined by the reporter who broke the story, national security writer for The Washington Post, Dan LaMoth. But his latest piece is headlined, CIA had low confidence in Iranian threat before Trump switched planes in Turkey. In it, LaMoth reports the intelligence about the assassination threat against President Trump had come to the CIA from the Israeli government, but was not seen by the CIA as highly credible. Dan, before you talk about the president believing he was threatened and moving to a third plane, first the Qatar jet, then the old Air Force One, and then this military jet, before you talk about him leaving it and presumably leaving the press in the endangered plane, you now have this news story that the U.S. CIA didn't even think Israeli intelligence, because that was the source of the information about the assassination threat to Trump, was viable.
8: That's right. We reported last night, my colleagues, Warren Strobel, John Hudson, and I combined on a story that kind of laid out how they came to the decision to make these extraordinary moves in July. The Israelis passed a tip, a concern that the plane and potentially the president was under threat. The CIA had low confidence in it. And I think that kind of leaves the Secret Service in a tough spot of assessing what do you do in this zero fail mission to keep the president safe, but at the same time, manage the additional pieces. They went with the more extreme option of removing the president and then keeping it secret after.
7: So, Dan LaMoth, if you could put this in also historical context, in other words, in the past, the Secret Service has used decoy motorcades and planes for presidents. Why is this incident different? On previous occasions, were the press corps and other senior officials also taken off the plane?
8: The most direct example we've seen is probably President Clinton landing in Pakistan in 2000. The Post had another piece earlier this week from Scott Nover, where it was acknowledged and reported that at least the chief of the White House Correspondents Association at the time had been brought in quietly. They kind of laid out what they needed to do or what they thought they needed to do. And in that case, the president followed in Air Force One on a second plane. I think the most significant difference here is that in that case, moments after landing, President Clinton popped out of the other plane And it became very apparent what had happened. So, you know, within minutes, it becomes clear. Everybody knows there's a decoy. It was reported at the time, basically what happened and why. You know, and in this case, you've got, you know, it was handled very differently. I mean, a month worth of secrecy, presumably that would have continued had it not been for some news reporting.
0: Hearing if you have thoughts on, I mean, here the White House subpoenaed New York Times reporters. They were the ones who exposed the lack of whatever defense, enough defense on the Qatari plane that was gifted to Trump. So all the attention in these last weeks has been on that. They were ultimately forced to drop those subpoenas. But maybe the White House was most concerned that it was this that would come out, that he left the jet, left the reporters on the jet, and moved on to a third plane. And yes, Marco Rubio was apparently on that plane, as was Scott Bessent. He was with his personal aides, like Walt Nauta, who was indicted along with him a few years ago, though those indictments were dropped. Your thoughts?
8: Yeah, I mean, when this tip came to me, I was struck by the extraordinary nature of it. Initially, kind of looked at it as like, this seems kind of surreal. And if we're going to report this out, we better be damn sure before we publish. So it took time to run this down. Multiple conversations, multiple source interviews. And I thought really helpful here, you know, that initial story, we got our visual forensics team involved. We got our investigations team involved. We combed through airport tracker data, you know, and really I thought one of the remarkable things in that initial story, and something that made it hard to deny, was you had video in the airport that basically followed a lot of this right through. If you're looking at that catering truck as just another random day, it didn't stick out. But when you look through it through the lens of the other reporting, it looked pretty extraordinary.
7: And Dan, finally, on another topic, you've been reporting on impacts of the Iran conflict on munitions, military personnel, and on U.S. facilities in the region. Could you talk about some of that reporting and what you found?
8: Yeah, I mean, really, this has been an enduring concern throughout this conflict that really grows by the day as the conflict kind of meanders on. United States has a large number of munitions broadly. The problem here is they do not have enough of very specific and very important munitions. So over time, things like Tomahawk missiles, Patriot interceptor missiles, things that have really played a key role in this particular conflict and have also been important in the Ukraine conflict and would be important in any kind of conflict with China or some other adversary, are dwindling. They cannot be built quickly, and this was a known thing going back not only through the Trump administration, but into the Biden administration as well. Some steps were taken to fix this. However, they haven't been able to really resolve that issue, and really they've just tried to downplay it.
0: Dan Lamothe, we want to thank you for being with us, national security writer at The Washington Post. We'll link to your exclusive that exposed the secret flight is headlined "Contradicting Public Statements, Trump Took Secret Flight from Turkey Amidst Iranian Threat." His latest piece with other Washington Post reporters, CIA had low confidence in Iranian threat before Trump switched planes in Turkey. Coming up, as the U.S. rapidly expands its use of artificial intelligence, we'll look at how AI is changing the way wars are fought. We'll speak to Heidi Klof. She co-authored the new report, Anatomy of an AI Kill Chain. And then we'll talk about race and AI. Stay with us.

0: Eclipse by Francois Gout. Yes, I am here in London, and that's exactly what Londoners and people in so many countries in Europe experienced yesterday, a solar eclipse. This is Democracy Now!, democracynow.org, The War and Peace Report. I'm Amy Goodman in London with Nermeen Sheikh in New York.
1: We turn now to how artificial intelligence is transforming warfare, from targeting software to autonomous drones. Earlier this year, Defense Secretary Pete Hegseth spoke at Elon Musk's company, SpaceX.
2: In short, we will win this race by becoming an AI-first warfighting force across all domains, from the back offices of the Pentagon to the tactical edge on the front lines.
1: And this is CENTCOM Commander Admiral Brad Cooper talking about the U.S. military's use of AI.
3: Our warfighters are leveraging a variety of advanced AI tools. These systems help us sift through vast amounts of data in seconds so our leaders can cut through the noise and make smarter decisions faster than the enemy can react. Humans will always make final decisions on what to shoot and what not to shoot and when to shoot, but advanced AI tools can turn processes that used to take hours and sometimes even days into seconds.
0: We're joined now by Heidi Klaff, the chief AI scientist at the AI Now Institute. It's just released a joint report with Air Wars titled Anatomy of an AI Kill Chain. Heidi, thanks so much for being with us. We want you to explain this report, but also to warn you to a global lay audience when you use terms like generative AI and artificial general intelligence, if you would explain your terms. But tell us about this anatomy of an AI kill chain.
4: Yes, we actually wanted to break down and demystify a lot of these terms that we're now seeing being used, like you mentioned, generative AI, large language models, and also more generally, the use of AI generally in warfare and what that means. And I think it's important to remember, and what we're trying to convey in this report really, is that AI has been used in the military and defense since the 1960s. And when we're talking about a new AI arms race, it means the inclusion of something like ChatGPT, which is a type of AI that's known as a large language model, into now the decision-making processes for targeting, right? And the thing is that we want to break down is that it's not just one AI killer robot, which is often kind of the concept that people have of AI. What it is a series of different types of AI algorithms that are chained together, each with their own pitfalls, each with their own flaws, each have very low reliability and accuracy. And these systems build off of each other and feed into one another, to unfortunately end up in resulting in civilian casualties, as we've often seen with their use. So we break down each step of the kill chain, how each AI algorithm leads to faulty decisions and ultimately can lead to decision-making in targeting civilian casualties because of how faulty these algorithms are. We don't just focus on the new types of AI that we are seeing advertised, you know, as discussed, things like ChatGPT, large language model. We also talk about older types of AI that are continued to be used and continue to be relied on, like vision systems.
1: And if you could explain, Heidi, the difference between decision support systems and autonomous weapons systems. And on the question of large language models, you've warned that there have been operations from Russia and China that put out propaganda to try to skew the outputs of large language models. What does that mean?
4: So really the difference between a decision support systems and autonomous weapon systems is that there's a human in the loop when you're selecting a target, essentially to strike. An autonomous weapon system means that this is done automatically without a human in the loop. And I consider this kind of, you know, separation between them to be pretty superficial in practice, because ultimately, if you have a human who is just rubber stamping the AI decisions, right? And we know that they do this due to kind of something called automation bias in our field, which is that we know that humans are prone to just accepting recommendations of AI algorithms without corroborating that evidence. To me, in practice, that means that you have a human who, under the time pressures of war and conflict, is just approving decisions by an AI AI. And so typically this separation is often made to say, no, the AI is safe. It's fine, even if it makes mistakes, because you have a human correcting that. But in practice, we see a very, very different photo or a different picture, really, of how that occurs.
1: If you could explain, Heidi, the way in which AI systems were used both by Israel in Gaza, as well as in the U.S.-Israeli war on Iran, and in particular, the attack on the school in Mina.

0: there's going to be oftentimes situations where human operators aren't going to double check that, especially that oftentimes it's very difficult to understand why a specific AI made the decision that it did. And now we know that the, you know, it's been confirmed by the US Department of War that they are using Claude through Palantir's Maven to similarly make targeting decisions. And we have now, unfortunately, the Minap school tragedy, which resulted in 160, civilian casualties. And it's becoming then unclear whether or not AI is used. That we know that Claude is being used to sort of make these targeting recommendations, but ultimately it hasn't really been clear. Was it the AI? Was it not? Was it deliberate? Was it not? And how do we really trace that when we don't really, when we can't really verify or validate whether something was an AI recommendation or not? Furthermore, we have a very difficult time with large language models because of their scale and nature of operation to be able to understand why an AI made the decision that it did. Was it due to faulty data? Was it directed to do so? Was it due to hallucinations? Which, if anyone has used ChatGPT, knows that these, you know, chatbots often kind of fabricate information. And I think that's where we are with that current situation. It's still unclear to us what was the cause of that. And I would say, actually, that's kind of the purpose of AI systems themselves. They are often used to launder accountability.
1: Heidi Klaff, Anthropic earlier this year announced it'd be ditching its core safety promise. You previously worked at companies like OpenAI, where you tried to help them create their first safety frameworks to understand how to evaluate their AI systems. And now OpenAI's head of ethics left after less than a year after joining. That was Chloe Bacalar, one of several high-profile exits at OpenAI in recent weeks as concerns mounted. If you can talk about what these ethics frameworks are and why people are leaving one after another, and why it is it's the only the company that determines this, not government regulators, how AI is used.
0: Well, I can't necessarily speak on why those specific individuals left, but I can speak from my own experience as a safety engineer, because prior to joining OpenAI, I actually worked in nuclear defense and aviation, ensuring that the systems implemented in those, what we call safety critical situations don't cause any harm. And ultimately what these companies are they're reinventing safety. They're co-opting a lot of the terms that we've used in traditionally in safety and security engineering to really make this about kind of different types of safety. Instead of being concerned, are our systems reliable? Are they accurate? Do they perform as intended? Are they fit for purpose so that no human is harmed and sort of due to the decisions that they or recommendations that they make? We instead have these like safety and ethics frameworks about, you know, whether or not these systems are autonomous, whether they have intention, whether they're conscious, right? And that's a very, very different question. And often they can give the illusion that they are and sort of, you know, personifying a lot of the language, you know, or the actions of these models themselves. I mean, we've seen recently, the cybersecurity capabilities being conveyed as kind of like, oh, this is autonomous. This is something we have been expected from these things. They're doing this on their own will. When these companies actually deployed them in a very insecure environment, they intentionally were having these models, you know, go on to sort of carry out cyber attacks as part of sort of testing or benchmarking. And so this is the reason that I take great issue with that, is that they actually, again, try to assign accountability to the AI rather than themselves. Really, I view that AI only does what we tell it to do, is only capable of what we build it to do. And these AI companies are, again, moving away from accountability by trying to assign sort of autonomy or personify these AI themselves in doing that. And I think, you know, when you're then deploying these kind of models in warfare, it's very, very easy to then sort of say, well, it wasn't us who made the decision, it was AI. And that's why I take great issue with the way they're now talking about safety and security engineering.
2: And indeed, as you say, I mean, now it's very routine to hear about AI agents, so to speak, going rogue. And yesterday there was a report that Taiwan was hit by an especially abnormal AI-assisted cyber attack suspected to be from China.

0: China, and reportedly this kind of end-to-end autonomous attack on a government target has never been seen before. And the most remarkable fact about the target, as the Financial Times wrote, is that the AI continuously ranked and reprioritized possible attack plans based on available evidence. So if you could talk about whether you think in all of these cases, or the ones that we know about at least, it is the makers of this AI who are responsible and not the agents that are going rogue, and what it would mean if these agents, artificial intelligence agents, move beyond cyber attacks and into actually theaters of war.
1: Well, the thing is, we are seeing them being deployed in warfare already. And the thing about AI is that it is a very powerful technology. They are very capable things, but they're only as capable as we make them. And they only really do the things that we make them do. And oftentimes, we might not be precise in the way that we specify their tasks, right? Like the cybersecurity tasks, they were assigned to go and carry out cybersecurity attacks. You know, they were not doing this on their own will. They were built that way. They were trained that way. And I think that's very important to keep in mind. And in warfare, it's the same situation. They are being basically given a lot of data to understand how to target. They are being given profiles, often faulty ones, to determine who's an adversarial and who isn't. And ultimately, the thing is, these are based on really loose parameters, right? These are not, the way that we build them isn't always accurate, isn't always reliable. And we know that AI really doesn't really understand anything beyond what it's trained on. So as soon as it sees a situation, especially in warfare, that it does not recognize, we know this is the exact situation that the AI will fail, make a recommendation that's not true, or fabricate outputs, right? And so I think it's really important to keep in mind, yes, they are capable. Yes, they can do things like cybersecurity attacks, and they do speed up operations. So they definitely do. That's kind of, you know, one of their core features. But then if you have something that speeds up operations, but their kind of baseline accuracy and reliability is 30 to 60%, that's not really different from indiscriminate targeting, right? It doesn't also mean this is some sort of, you know, killer robot that has its own intention. Anything has been built by design. And if we're reckless in the way that we build them, that doesn't mean it's the AI is at fault. The accountability should always be with the system designers and the people choosing to deploy them, despite knowing that they have these really poor reliability and accuracy rates, especially in new situations, which is actually more likely to happen in warfare than it is with sort of cybersecurity attacks.
2: Heidi Klauff, we want to thank you for being with us, Chief AI Scientist at the AI Now Institute. We will link to your report that you released jointly with Air Wars titled Anatomy of an AI Kill Chain. Coming up, Timnit Gebru, the founder of the Distributed Artificial Intelligence Research, fired from Google in 2020 for warning about biases built into AI models. Stay with us.

0: Dark Matter by the Corner Laughers. This is Democracy Now!, democracynow.org. I'm Amy Goodman in London with Nermeen Sheikh in New York.
1: We're continuing to look at how artificial intelligence is rapidly changing the world. We're joined now by a leader in the field of AI ethics, Timnit Gabru. She is the founder and executive director of the Distributed Artificial Intelligence Research Institute, or DARE. Prior to that, she served as co-lead of the ethical AI research team at Google. She was fired in 2020 for writing a paper warning about the dangers of large language models and raising issues of discrimination in the workplace. Timnit also co-founded Black in AI, a nonprofit that works to increase the presence, inclusion, visibility, and health of Black people in the field of AI. Her forthcoming book is titled Deep Unlearning: The Rise of AI and the Radicalization of a Tech Idealist. She joins us now from Boston, Massachusetts. Timnit, could you begin by explaining what AI means to you? You've said you think of AI as a discipline with a number of subspecialties. Explain.
2: Yes, and I'm glad that Heidi did some groundwork for us here in the earlier segment. Yes, for me, AI is a discipline with a collection of specialties that are all lumped into this term AI, and they can be very different. So Heidi mentioned things like large language models, but also computer vision systems that have been around since the Vietnam War. And all of these things are bundled into the term AI. And in fact, the things that are considered AI are not always considered AI. So, for example, the title of my forthcoming book is Deep Unlearning, and this is a play on the term deep learning, which is a technique which is currently basically synonymous with AI. But back in the day, deep learning was not considered AI, so much so that the researchers in that specialty were having their academic papers rejected by the prestigious AI conferences. And so actually deep learning was sort of a rebranding from another term, artificial neural networks, to avoid that stigma. So not only do we have this marketing term that is a hodgepodge of disparate techniques or tools. And in fact, it's not even sometimes it's techniques, sometimes it's tools, sometimes it's products. But also, not all of these things are always called AI, right? When one of these subspecialties sort of is really hyped up or has some sort of better performance on a specific benchmark, it gets elevated to AI, and then it gets sort of downgraded not to AI. And there are other such examples, like expert systems of the 80s. That was what was synonymous with AI in the 80s, and now nobody calls expert systems AI. So what happens here is that it makes it so difficult to have conversations that are grounded and specific and have specific conversations about what are the harms, what are the benefits, what approaches are good, what approaches are bad. Because when I talk about some things that I'm really against, like, ChatGPT kind of things, then people are like, what about a particular system that is used for early diagnosis of cancer patients, you know? And I have to say, well, that's a completely different system. It doesn't even have to be built in the same way that these big models are being built.
0: Timnit Gabru, can you talk about co-founding Black in AI? But start off by talking about why you were fired from Google in 2020, the issues that you were raising there and the position you had there.
2: I co-founded Black in AI way before I even joined Google. My current institute is called the Distributed AI Research Institute, which I founded after I was fired from Google. I started Black in AI in, around 2016, 2017, when I attended, I started seeing simultaneously the lack of Black people in AI. And so I would go to academic conferences and you'd have about 5,000-6,000 people in those conferences, and only a couple of one or two, a handful of Black people. And at the same time, we had some of these systems some of the kinds of systems that Heidi was talking about. For instance, there was a ProPublica article from 2016 talking about a company purporting to determine someone's likelihood of committing a crime again. And so this company was saying that they built a software that can tell whether a person released from prison was likely to commit a crime again. And the ProPublica article was talking about how these systems were more likely to label Black people as criminals, potential criminals, than white people. And it was very scary because judges were already using the outputs of these models in their decisions about bail, decisions about how long someone should be in prison for. So the dichotomy of seeing the lack of Black people in the field and also the kinds of claims that were being made and the kinds of things these tools were being built for was very scary. And so that's kind of how I decided to found Black in AI. So by the time I started working at Google in 2018, I was a very known quantity. I had already, founded and led Black in AI. I was working on uncovering all sorts of issues in the field. My collaborator, Joy Bouwamini, and I had written a very a paper that was it made the rounds and was highlighted in all over the place and even changed policy, showing for the first time that automated facial analysis tools, like face recognition, for instance, tools, had much higher error rates for darker-skinned women than lighter-skinned men. And the darker and darker the skin, and especially for women, the higher and higher the error rate. So think about these tools being used on CCTV cameras to identify so-called criminals, et cetera. And the people who are darker skin would be more likely to be wrongfully identified in this case. And so I had already worked on this kind of uncovering these kinds of issues. And so I was hired at Google in 2020 to co-lead a team called the Ethical AI Research Team, which was a small research team with Meg Mitchell, who was also later fired. And there were many issues. I mean, it was one issue after another. This was in the middle of the Google walkout, where 20,000 women walked out because we found out that Google had paid Andy Rubin $91 million after allegations of sexual misconduct. And so it was a combination of a whole bunch of issues. And it was at the height of Black Lives Matter, the Black Lives Matter movement in 2020. And at this time, a company called OpenAI that was getting very famous, but not as famous as it is today, came out with a large language model called GPT-3, which later became the backbone of ChatGPT. But ChatGPT wasn't released yet. And GPT-3 was really hyped up in the mainstream media. And OpenAI was making all sorts of claims about how powerful GPT-3 was. In fact, actually, they had said that its predecessor, GPT-2, was too dangerous to release because it's so powerful. The GPT-3 was a large language model. We can just define what large language models are. They are models that are trained on vast amounts of textual data on the internet, and they're trained to calculate the most likely sequences of text based on the training data. So if you use large language models to generate text, you are kind of trying to generate the most likely sequences of text given your training data. So the fact that OpenAI got so much airtime for GPT-3 meant that all of these companies wanted to build similar models, and they wanted to build larger and larger models, which means that they were guzzling all of the data on the internet, and they were using huge amounts of computational power even then. And so we were very worried about this race that was started. Every company wanted to have the largest model. And we were asking, why do we need the largest of anything? What problem are you trying to solve? And we warned about, we wrote a paper, my collaborators and I, warning about the dangers of large language models. And we said, how big can language models be too big? So the first issue that we mentioned, the very first one, was the environmental and financial cost. And you can see how six years later now, that is not only true, but even worse than we said in the paper. We talked about how the carbon footprint of these huge data, the necessary computational power necessitates huge carbon footprint. And even if you claim to have data centers with renewable energy, that energy is going away from heating people's homes, for example, and towards training these models. And the financial cost that shuts out anybody who doesn't have the wealth to participate in this kind of work. We also warned about perpetuating hegemonic views. The claim was that because these models are large, which means that they are using huge data sets, then, oh, they have all of human knowledge in these data sets. But that's not true. The internet represents hegemonic views. It does not represent views of everybody in the world. A lot of people are not even on the internet. We even know articles like Wikipedia are heavily biased. It's overwhelmingly Western and male. And we also warned about, and this is very related to what Heidi was talking about earlier, we talked about how because large language models tend to output fluent and coherent text, this can be very deceiving. So one example we gave was from 2017. And so these large language models, you know, they could be used. They were used as systems in a whole bunch of other things like machine translation systems. And in 2017, a Facebook translated Palestinians' good morning into attack them. And, you know, attack them, there's no grammatical error or anything like that. So it doesn't even give you a cue that this translation might be incorrect. And this person was arrested and later released. And they didn't even check to see what the untranslated version was when they arrested him. And this we call this automation bias, the tendency to overtrust the outputs of automated systems. And so we warned about also people interacting with these kinds of texts output by these kinds of systems, attributing a mind behind whatever text they're seeing. And so, you know, right now, these chatbots like Claude or ChatGPT are designed to make you believe that there's some sort of superhuman brain behind whatever is outputting these texts. And that's hugely dangerous. And even though we weren't speaking about chatbots back then, we were already talking about the tendency of people to attribute a mind behind these texts. And so, which means that, you know, they can be deceived into believing that there's something something more than a model outputting text. And the final thing we warned about was, what is the cost of pursuing this singular direction in terms of research and resources? What is the cost of shutting out all other possible futures, all other ways of building machine learning systems, which is a subspecialty of artificial intelligence, or any other kind of paradigm, because it seemed like the whole field was only investing in this singular direction of building larger and larger models that are guzzling all of the data, I mean, stealing so many people's works, and based on exploited labor and killing the environment. And so, of course, you know, I got fired after that. I mean, there's details, but that was the icing on the cake. It was writing that paper.
1: So, Tumit, you know, we only have a couple of minutes left, but just to point out that, you know, the scale of which these AI bots are being used, very recently, ChatGPT crossed 1 billion active users a month. Google Gemini has said now that it has done the same. But I want you very quickly to talk about the work that you do at DARE, in particular with people working in these data centers and the conditions under which they work around the world, mostly in the global south.
2: Yeah, we have project called a Data Workers Inquiry Project, and this one is working with data workers, and these are the people that label the data that is used in these models, and which is why we think that they're super intelligent, right? These people have to painstakingly supply the data and label it, and they work in overwhelmingly exploitative conditions. They are paid maybe $1 an hour. They don't have any breaks. I mean, and so we have this project that you can look at where they perform research into their conditions. They organize. We help them create an organization called the Data Labelers Association in Kenya. And so for me, it's really important to make sure that the voices of the people who are negatively impacted are elevated and they're the ones telling their stories. And it also shows us that we don't have to do things. This doesn't have to be the way. The path we're on right now was never a preordained path that we had to be on. There were many other possible paths that we could have taken.
0: Timnit, I wanted to ask, you grew up in Addis Ababa, in Ethiopia. Your dad was an electric engineer, your mom an economist. What led you, coming to, as a refugee to the United States, to get so deeply involved with a leading mind on AI right now? We just have a minute.
2: Yeah, I mean, actually, my book kind of talks about that journey because I want people to understand that tech does not have to be the way it is right now. But I always loved math and physics. And I also thought it was a refuge from the messy world of war, and which is what made me leave Ethiopian politics. But I later learned that that's not true. Actually, the war and politics that I left is what drives the world of math and science and technology as well. And if we don't understand that, we'll continue to harm our own people and as engineers and scientists, build terrible and harmful products instead of ones that actually support our communities.
0: Timnit Gebru, I want to thank you so much for being with us, founder and executive director of the Distributed Artificial Intelligence Research, that's DARE Institute. We look forward to interviewing you on your forthcoming book titled Deep Unlearning, The Rise of AI and the Radicalization of a Tech Idealist. She also co-founded Black in AI. She previously served as co-lead of the ethical AI research team at Google, fired in 2020 for writing a paper warning about the dangers of large language models and raising issues of discrimination in the workplace. That does it for our show. Special thanks to our crew here in London, Julian Jones, Pablo Del Brazio, Grace Garrett, Dennis Moynihan, Hannah Elias, and the whole team in New York. I'll be next week in Middlebury, Vermont, and then we're on to Madison, Wisconsin, and Chicago. I'm Amy Goodman in London with Nermeen Sheikh in New York.

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3: From Feature Story News in London, I'm Stuart Smith. The leader of British political party Reform UK, Nigel Farage, has been re-elected as a lawmaker for Clacton in East England. He gained 62% of the vote. Farage triggered the by-election by resigning in July amid scrutiny over an undeclared $6.3 million gift from a crypto billionaire. All major parties boycotted the contest, leaving 34 candidates on the ballot, including satirical candidate Count Binface, who finished second with nearly 9,500 votes. Ollie Barrett in London says Reform UK is hailing the result as a resounding victory.
4: He actually won more votes in this by-election than he did when he won the seat at the general election, and with a lower turnout. And that is the way that Reform are saying, look, this was a resounding win for Nigel Farage. He has pushed back against the establishment and won this convincing victory. His critics point to the fact that Count Binface, the man who dresses as a bin, a character put together by a comedian, won nearly 10,000 votes, not far off half the votes that Nigel Farage won in the race. Critics of Nigel Farage will say that that is embarrassing for him.
3: At least 8 people have died in eastern Japan after record rainfall, which has left thousands stranded at Tokyo's busiest airport overnight. The torrential downpours triggered landslide warnings and power outages, as Laura Westbrook reports from Hong Kong.
5: Areas of Chiba Prefecture, which is near Japan's capital, Tokyo, recorded upwards of 360 millimeters of rain in 24 hours into Friday. That's more rain than is typical for the entire month of August. Evacuation orders were triggered and tens of thousands of homes also lost power. At Narita Airport, one of 2 main airports serving Tokyo, thousands of passengers were stranded overnight after trains were cancelled. Services partially resumed on Friday morning, while flights in and out of Narita were operating normally on Friday. Laura Westbrook, Hong Kong.
3: The US Defense Secretary says its military can maintain its naval blockade on Iran by rotating aircraft carriers in and out of the Strait of Hormuz. The carrier currently enforcing the blockade has been at sea for a record 200 days, prompting growing concern about crew welfare. A replacement vessel is now on its way to relieve it. Washington hopes this will undermine any Iranian assumption that the deployment is unsustainable. James Goodison reports from Washington.
6: The aircraft carrier that's moving over there, USS George Washington, has been in the Pacific for quite a long time, which shows Tehran, from America's point of view, how serious they're taking it. And also, just on the subject of it coming from the Pacific theater, it's a sign, really, of how much oxygen the war is taking up.
3: From bureaus worldwide, this is FSN.
7: Welcome to America Through the Eyes of an Illiterate. I'm your host, Felix Strozier. I started and run an organization based here in the Tacoma Hilltop area that helps people who can't read or write well. It's called Adults with Learning Disability Foundation. I started this organization because I am also an illiterate. With this show, I hope to raise awareness about our literacy community and provide listeners who struggle with some resources and tools to help them get by in a world that wasn't built with them in mind. This episode, we would like to continue our conversation to better understand exactly what an illiterate may go through. Hi, everybody. Welcome to another show. You know, I like to start the show off pretty much with saying how interesting my weeks are. But sometimes they're just not that interesting. Sometimes they're sort of frustrating. And so today I was a little frustrated. I think it's just something that's been ached on. It could be multiple things that maybe I'm going through. But one thing that I know happened in my life this week to where I didn't care for is when people tell me who I am or think they know me better than I do. And one of the things that I really hate about people in this case is telling me, almost like diagnosing me. They ask me questions, I answer questions, they say things to me like, you can read. And sure you can, to a point. And what I try to explain to people is that you can always work on things that you have studied. And sometimes things that you have studied, people take that as you do this well. And that's just the tip of the iceberg. And so this young lady told me that I wasn't an illiterate because I spoke well. But she didn't listen to how that came about. Okay, sure, I try to speak well, but the thing is as a young boy, I studied people, you know, their conversation. I listened to people that I looked up to and people who were trying to make a difference in other people's lives. And so they were like speaking life when I was listening, but they also was giving me content for later. And so, but I also explained to her that one of the things is that I took what they said and was able to put it into a talk form versus being able to do it, you know, because I still have trouble, you know, writing some things. It doesn't matter how many spelling tests I do. The brain just don't work that way. And so one of the things that I don't like to do is always have to explain to people what I'm going through. Even when people know what I go through, people still act as though they don't know what I go through. And so, you know, that's why we're here. We're here to talk about problems and talk about solutions. We got Annie back. How you doing, Annie?
8: Great.
7: Good to have you back. We wanted to just hear more of your story. We know some of that story, but it's been a few months since you've been here. Maybe some things have changed. That what has Annie been doing?
8: Well, Annie been trying to take care of herself. When I was homeless, I just gave up my health and everything, document, everything. And thank God for AWLD and RISE that kept me in corner. That's not the word I'm trying to use. They kept me in this cradle. I didn't even know at the time what I was going to. But since then, I joined the church. I'm part of the church now. I'm still a part of AWLD. I'm still trying to put the words out there about adults with disability learning, and that's which is me. I own up to that, and I own up to RISE too, because it helped me in this journey, especially by me being a senior citizen at this age of life. I'm 66, I'm proud of that. But the thing about it, I still have disabilities, but I'm still learning how to cope with them. And I want to tell other people about adults with disability learning. It can be done, because where I stay, I have my own place now. I've been here like a little over a year, be two in January. I have furniture, I'm not wanting for nothing. I'm very content where I'm at. I have a roof over my head. But there's still situations, you know, I deal with. I'm a big building, about 80 apartments. Mm-hmm. So therefore, being a RISE, AWL, kind of taught me how to humble myself.
7: Okay.
8: And I see a lot of mental illness there. I used to be mental illness too. So
7: slow down. So we want our listeners to really know who Annie is. Okay, so Annie, share with our listeners a little bit about your learning disability. So they understand your struggle, because we're gonna catch them up in this conversation.
8: I do my struggles. I call them faults. I have memory loss. I forget. I have keys in my door. I forget. I just forget. But like you said, slow down. Try to talk plain. I can't do that.
7: But there's a reason. It's a reason for that. Let our listeners understand.
8: I'm a woman that had two aneurysms on her main vein to her heart. Not only that, I had a stroke. That's the reason I speak the way I do. It just affects one side of my body. But I still, it's just something in me don't want to give up.
7: Okay.
8: That I strive around the center and people to encourage me. But the most of that, you have to apply yourself. I see a lot of people don't like to apply themselves, you know. It just don't come to you. You have to go find it, you know, and which I have. And I'm very, I'm very proud of myself.
7: No, you should.
8: I got 10 years, you know, clean off crack.
7: Okay. That's
8: yeah. Hey, in the situation, I stay in the Huron apartment. I'm still standing.
7: Yeah.
8: With all this around me, through the grace of God, I'm still standing. I have a very good support system, AWLD to Rights, in my church, which I chose because I like realness. I like sharing it. I like to be honest.
7: Okay.
8: I don't lie. I don't steal. I don't cheat anymore. And I feel good about that. You can accept me who I am or you don't. It doesn't make a difference because I don't have to wake up with you in the morning. You know, I have enough courage about me when I don't know nothing, understand nothing. Now I can ask, I understand it. Will you help me? Well, if you don't, I know somebody would. So, you know, I'm not afraid to ask. I'm not afraid. I'm not going to say I'm illiterate. I know how to read a little, but I don't understand everything I read. And that could be very confusing when you don't understand. But I have to sit back, take a breath, pray, you know, do it again, you know, do it again. I'm so used to instant gratification. It's not there anymore. And I accept that because I'm 60-something years old. Through this program, I'm beginning to know who Annie is. I'm learning who Annie is, the real Annie, not what they say, the real girl that's inside of me.
7: Listen, I want to cut in there. So when you say, I want to know who Annie is. Okay, we got to know what that means. Because I want to kind of take this conversation. So it may be times that I cut in to kind of steer you a certain way because I really want our listeners to understand you. And the thing is this. Okay, when you came to AWLD Foundation, you had a stroke.
8: Mm-hmm.
7: And memory was one of the things that was affected in that. And so what we done was we worked with you on various things to try to strengthen those things.
8: Yes.
7: And during that time, when we first got together, you actually didn't have a place. You were living there at the Rise Center.
8: Yes.
7: And part of your growth was that you found a place and you've been in that place for some time now.
8: Yes.
7: And you're thankful. You're trying to put your best foot forward.
8: Yes.
7: But your laziness of talk is not because that's how you talk. That's through your stroke.
8: Yes.
7: And you're willing to do what you need to do no matter how it sounds, as long as they can understand it. And we commend that.
8: Yes.
7: Okay, we commend that. And the thing is like you're working towards other things. I know we talked about you being on committees and stuff because you're always trying to better yourself.
8: Yeah.
7: And you're light for that. People see Miss Annie doing something and I see that they say that I can do it. Miss Annie does it. I can do it. Yeah. And so that's motivating others. And so with that said, I'd just like to say, hey, thanks for having a heart for others because you have your own struggles. You could just think of Annie, but you're not doing that. And so that's something to be proud of. Things don't come easy, but things aren't always hard as well.
8: That's right.
7: Okay. So I just wanted to
9: kind of interject. You can continue with your story.
8: What I mean about who Andy was, when I was out there doing the drugs, I didn't know who I was. But coming off of getting clean, getting myself together, I come to learn how to love myself and love others as well, even if they didn't give it back, you know? So that's a struggle. You know, everybody's not going to love you. Everybody don't see who you are. They wish I don't care. But I have people surrounding me that do care, and it makes a big difference. And it makes a big difference when you got people that care to kind of push you to the next level.
9: Right.
8: And what's sad with me is that what I see, that I had to learn, that I had to apply myself. I had to apply myself. You have to apply yourself.
9: Okay, now listen. You say you have to apply yourself. Okay, now when we're talking to someone who struggles, a little bit is applying yourself. So are we asking that, you know, because people are making big efforts. You know, I know sometimes when people use words like apply yourself, I sometimes take offense to it. And I'll tell you why. I take offense to it because I work 24/7 and it's not to other people's standard, but it's at my standard. And my standard is not someone else's standard, because most of the time I'm being judged by readers. And I'm good with that. I'm good with that. But the thing is if you just look at things and say, this person as an illiterate, what has he done? What does he do? Okay. And you would say that in the eye of an illiterate, I've been successful. But in the eye of a reader, there's so much more that I could have done. And I understand that, because I didn't get the pay that they got. I didn't get the jobs that they got. I didn't get the opportunities that they got. And so there is a difference. And so what we want to our listeners to understand, that applying yourself sometimes look like this, is you have to go over and beyond what the job calls for. Okay, sometimes you have to, you got to move outside the box to grow.
8: Yes. You have to get around positive people that's going somewhere, that could take you somewhere too. You got to be honest with yourself.
9: So saying that, let me ask you something, because we're going to keep this conversation going. But when you say trust people, one of the things that's really hard with me sometimes is, you know, see, we think that sometimes our information is coming to us in a positive form, and because we struggle with what we struggle with, we don't be able to decentrate.
8: True.
9: That this is really not good for you. And most of the time, you have to truly be careful.
8: True.
9: Because people like to use people. You know, I'm trying to, you know, you might be trying to do something and your idea becomes someone else's idea, and you're frustrated because you can't, all it takes is that idea to be written out. You know, like a poor man's patent, you know, you have to be able to know things. I don't think that we take advantage of things, and I think that we are left out of so much. Have you ever filled out a sweepstake?
8: Yes.
9: You have.
8: But did I understand it? No.
9: Well, and I would imagine understanding it, you might have won.
8: True.
9: You know, because like, let's say like with PayPal, stuff like that, I get messages about PayPal, and I don't even have a PayPal account, but it's talking to me as though I have an account. Check your account.
8: Yes, I get that too on my phone.
9: People call me about owning a house. You know, can we, you know, are you still at this address? And then, you know, I'm in this city, Tacoma, and they're like, are you still at this address in Mississippi someplace?
8: Yeah.
9: And they're calling me about home ownership. Where do they get that information? Because I'm scared.
8: I got called up one time when I was staying at Wright. The lady called me and told me, said, you're for your home. You just been selected to win some panel window. And she telling me for my home, I'm homeless. I'm angry at her. You calling me with all this, and I ain't got a roof over my head. But I had to slow down for what I really wanted to say to her. No, I told her I didn't have one. I let her know I was staying there. But not saying that I may not have it in the future, I ain't not going to rule that out. You know, sometimes I used to feel that my education wasn't up to the part somebody else's. I was like be intimidated by that, but not today.
9: So is it so why are you not intimidated by it? Has anything changed? I'm still intimidated. Because I can't make the moves that other people, because the way the world is set up, everything happens through print. And that's the one thing that we don't do well. See, you may think that, you know, that you have done well, and we have done well. It's what we accept of ourselves. Yes. We're not going to put ourselves down, but we could have done and we can do so much more. You know, we're working on trying to get opportunities for people. You know, you probably have worked for less and worked more hours. You know, it's just an understanding thing, like understanding health insurance. We are trying to get to a point where we make sure, and the campaign that we want to have is, if you see it, you should be able to read it campaign. And that's the truth. See something, you should be able to read it. And if you can't, the world should know that there's a problem.
8: There's a problem, brother. We on the same note. I bought my pamphlet here to you. Because I don't understand. I just go what they tell me to mark. I don't want to do that anymore. I want to mark. And I want to understand who I'm voting for, what I'm voting for. I don't understand it.
9: Okay.
8: And I brought my books right here.
9: Yeah, your voters.
8: My voters thing. Because yeah. I need somebody to break this down to me. And this is the first time that I really want to understand what I'm doing, who I'm voting for, what they done, who they are, what they going to do, you know. It's not like, I don't care. They ain't gonna do, you know. It's not like that. I do care. I do know that my vote counts today.
9: So do you think this is going to be easy? We can help you figure this out. We can't push, we can't guide you in your vote, but we can make sure, and I can share some information, give you websites that kind of tell you all about this stuff. Because you're right. It's one thing to vote, but I believe that half of the world votes on things that they don't understand. Okay. And when you don't understand, we always say that you don't have an opinion unless you fully understand something. And I think that this is too complicated.
8: Yes.
9: Really?
8: Yes.
9: And I think it's too complicated, knowing that. And because it's complicated, it's a way to make it work. And when I talk about complicated, I'm saying that all these words in here and the terminology and the understanding that supposed to come out of it, there's too much information in here for us to even begin to grasp it all.
8: True.
9: And so I think that us as an organization, we may try and second grade level of this to where you can truly know your opponent through, and I got to get you where you can highlight and it'll read it to you, stuff like that, because yeah. That's how we're doing it. That's how I'm doing it. But there's a voters website that keeps you up. It tells you about the opponents and it gives you some good information. And we're going to actually, we're actually going to be on the 5th election night. We're blessed and we're going to be here, and we're going to broadcast the election from time it starts to like 12 o'clock when it ends. But the thing is you're right. Your vote does count. And you know, we were talking to some people, and people have fallen off from certain things because of understanding. But what I'm finding out is that the reason people don't understand what's going on is because the complication, and half the world is illiterate. And it's just no getting around that. And this is not always the fault of the individual, because I swear on reading and writing being a gift from God. God, that's why you have nine-year-old geniuses. I can't think, you know, I have worked so hard to do this stuff for 67 years and I failed. What did that mean? You know, so people have to just learn what it is that happens through an illiterate. And when they see a Miss Annie, when they see a Felix, it's how can I help you? You know, even my family sometimes call me and don't say, you need some help with something? Quite naturally, I would, you know, in the early 80s when I first came out here, we were using checks, and you know, and I was never good at checks because I didn't know how to spell 100 for one. And so if I had to send something out, a check, and it was 100, I had to wait until someone come around that could spell 100. Mm-hmm. Or I would have, like my brother, he would come over, but I was expecting him, but then he didn't show up, so that put me behind, and when he did show up, we got it done, but it was 2 days late. I then had a late fee, stuff like that. So I was never into things, but because of that, I don't think a person with a learning disability should get late fees, especially if things come to in paper form. So many things I throw away because paper frustrates me. When you send me something, yes, I have to open it and read it.
8: Yes, that's just like with my bank statements. I don't understand everything. Well, I understand if you charge me for something. I do, because they highlight that.
9: Yeah, but don't you...
8: Well, I don't understand everything.
9: Yeah, but listen to me. When you realize that you don't know something, don't you want to be encouraged to let others know that that's what you need? You shouldn't... Listen, if you don't understand your bank... And we were talking about the health insurance, because on the health insurance, I know my insurance, I get like free benefits on a card, and I don't know how. I don't know anything about my benefits. I don't use them. If I have to go, they say show me your card. I show them my card.
8: Yes.
9: But far as understanding, I don't. And so we have to get to a place that we do understand
8: I'm
9: those
8: right there
9: things
8: with you.
9: Because that's where it makes a difference.
8: Right.
9: You know, you can't take advantage of investment if you don't understand it.
8: True.
9: You can't play a violin, understand the words, read the words that tell you how to play the violin. Okay, you can't go on a trip and not get lost. You know, this is what I wanna challenge you on something. In the next couple of weeks, I want you to write down all the things that you attempted to do and found it to be hard to do. Because some of those things we just don't get done, and they're important things.
8: Yes, they are. I do a lot of animation cartoons.
9: You draw?
8: No, I don't draw. I look at them.
9: Okay.
8: Look at them.
9: Okay.
8: It educates me, biblical wise. So now I begin to understand what I hear. Because sometimes you could be talking and I don't understand. I don't do that anymore. I want to know. I want to identify now. And I don't remember all the time, but when I do, you know.
9: Do you take notes?
8: Yes, yes. Okay. I take notes. I still write, not like I used to. I wake up in certain mornings. I'm a writer.
9: Okay.
8: I'm going to write a book. It's going to be a million-dollar seller.
9: It's going to be a million-dollar seller.
8: Okay. I have notes in my hand from the stroke. It feels full. I remember how to use it. You know, I can't pay myself like I wanted, like I used to with that hand. But I still press on, you know, take my time.
9: Yeah.
8: Then getting frustrated like I used to. I used to cry. I don't do that. I stopped crying. Jesus, help me. I got to get up and do something, you know. Because they brought depression in when I do that. When I don't try to press my way, stuff get upset, I fall back into depression. And I didn't know that. But I identified, why is I'm doing that? Why is so and so? You know, why is I'm getting upset with this this person? Why is I'm getting upset I can't read? Why is the why? What? Why? Because I didn't ask for now. I'm not ashamed to ask. I don't understand. Could you help me? Will you pronounce that for me? What do they mean? Well, there was a time, you would have never known. You thought I was a college graduate because I know how to act this part. I don't have to act no more. It is what it is. And it's good. It's a good feeling. You don't have to learn how to start to read large. You can start small, you know? And then I'm blessed. I got my great-grandniece in Chicago help me. Ain't you known this way, you know? So I'll be like looking at the phone, but they be saying it right. And they trying to help me. Everybody don't get or got what I have got from AWL and Rhymes. But it's a good feeling to start learning to read, learning to write.
9: So on your reading part, have you seen improvement with
8: yes.
9: How things are going with you?
8: Yes, I'm more like putting my period, punctuations, learning how to gather, you know, certain things. I never have did a composition, so that would be a challenge.
9: Yeah.
8: You know, I'm going to do it. When? Don't know, but I want to do it. I have that drive to do that. Even I've been in school, and they don't explain to me, they don't told me all about the conversation, but I didn't comprehend it. I didn't know. But now I want to know.
9: You find yourself being more curious and
8: yes.
9: Want to understand what it is that you don't know or you do know?
8: Yes, yes, yes. Even with relationship with my family and others.
9: So is any of your family literate? Like anybody in your family have trouble reading, writing?
8: Not, I know it's 8 of us. Mm-hmm. 4 graduate, and 4 then. All of them graduate in Chicago, except 2 graduate, 2 graduate here.
9: Mm-hmm.
8: But, no, that I know. They may have dropped out of school. Yeah, they had a problem. Yes, I take that back. They was a good actor like I was. Because we always have to go to one of the sisters. Get to, you know, give us a breakdown of what's going on.
9: Mm-hmm.
8: And she did. As a matter of fact, we got one sister that's an educator. Mm. Right in Chicago.
9: You know, I don't, you know, unfortunately, the truth would be everybody who graduates, some of them shouldn't have, you know. But it's one of those break things that, you know, some people make it through and they're able to do that. Usually what happens is maybe that's a person who recognizes something about a certain person and they just say, you know, I'm going to ignore this too. So you can have that opportunity. That can be good and that can be bad. A lot of times, you know, when we were studying psychology, one of the things that they told us is that you can sometimes put things, you can sometimes write certain things that won't be checked until you're done. Okay. And so sometimes people, and that's how illiterates have to take chances. Sometimes we will say that we can do things to get the on hands training,
8: yes,
9: on the job training,
8: yes.
9: So that, you know, that's a good thing. But you know, we got a long ways to go to be able to just put education first. I don't know exactly where we sit as a country, but I don't think that we grade high on our education system. So I just hope that we're able to do better because we count on people to be able to. I'm looking at the future. I talk to young people. I think that some of the people, you know, we spend our time talking to, they don't even know the problem. They have lived around it this long and they don't even understand it. So we can keep doing

0: the White Illinois Penitentiary for Women's.
1: Okay, okay. Well, that's schooling. That's schooling too.
0: And I have certificate in crack. Yes, I do. I hold on to that, but holding on to it and not trying to fix the matter or the issue ain't doing no good. But I really haven't had no one to push me, persuade me. Until lately, I catch myself asking questions. My niece, a nurse now, she graduated here, but she went back to Chicago where she was born. Mm-hmm. She would call me and ask me, Auntie, how you know?
1: But when you say that, so, you know, I just need to know that when you do answer these questions, is it the actual answer or is it, you know, because answers are correct.
0: Yes.
1: And sometimes I notice that I can always be a part of a conversation, but my opinion sounds okay.
0: Mm-hmm.
1: But it ain't. I don't know if it's the actual. But I think I know what you mean, because people have come to me as well and say, you're so smart. It's just I knew something that they didn't. And that's not really what makes a person smart. It's just how that's a perception of how a person sees you. You know, you were able to answer a question, you know. I don't know. But we got to keep working hard.
0: Well, I come to you. I don't question you. How you know, or whatever, it always been correct, and you give me a choice.
1: Okay.
0: You know, you break it down to me, right there, you leave it with me, it's up to me. And if I don't select the right one, you sit me down, put me to the side, and I understand something, and I appreciate that. A lot of people don't get that.
1: Okay, we got a few minutes left, but what I want to talk to you about, so I remember you telling me when we first met, one of the things that you asked me to, one thing that you had expressed to me was you wanted to be one of the voting people that would help people through voting. What happened with that?
0: Well, I took things, I moved to another, doing something else. I still want to do that. I still want to, because I know I live with that inside of me. But now that I know I'm not the only one, you know, I'm not ashamed. And I don't want nothing holding over me, you know, when I have the opportunity to get the learning, to get to know, and I still want to do that. There's a whole lot of things I want to be a role model for people that can't read and have disability. And I practice every day. If you don't know, I'm going to tell them, what about EWLD? Mm-hmm. Forgive them a flyer, because I've been living somewhere everywhere. But where I be positive.
1: Mm-hmm.
0: I have the negative, and I'm not there no more.
1: Good.
0: I'm not there.
1: That's real good, Miss Annie. Miss Annie, you know, like always, you know, I ask most of my guests, because we get to talking and I don't always say what or ask the questions that I need to ask. And so with that said, is there anything that I should have said that I didn't, and you want to take a couple minutes to just express about who Miss Annie is, how Miss Annie is making a difference? Because remember, we want to be recognized by the problem, but we are not stuck in the problem, because we're trying to work solutions. And so I would just like to hear some of your solutions to all these mishaps. You know, one of mine is, you know, I know that I don't read and write well, but I don't give up. I do more of it, and I know that I can do it, but I don't do it in a way that readers do it. I do it in a memory way. If I study something, I can do it. If I stop studying it, it usually fades away. That's how it works. So you got the floor for a minute.
0: All I got to say is don't give up, and please don't give up on God. What I do, I can meet a stranger and have a conversation with him. But in the meantime, on this journey now, I don't lie. I keep it real. You accept it, but you don't. If I can help you, I'm not going to do you no harm. By me start to developing that, things start to come into me in a good way. Blessings, you know? But I also blessings too. And they said it's like in NAAA, it's that you got to give it away to keep. That's what literacy and anything else. You got to give it away. As well as you receive it, you got to give it away in order to keep it.

0: It just ain't in the hall. It's in life, period. I couldn't find out with me.
1: That's good. That's good. Robert, you've been quiet over there. You might as well say hello to our listeners.
2: Hello, KTQA 95.3. Hey, it was nice just listening to Miss Annie and Mr. Felix, and it was a good night. I'm kind of tired, but my brother left me kind of hanging on in something he was saying, and he, just like he was getting on Miss Annie about saying what she was talking about, I wanted to hear an instance of what happened. He told me all these different scenarios about why he was upset, but he didn't say how the incidents happened or give some detail, shine the light on the equation a little bit.
1: Yeah, I know. I did that on purpose because I just didn't want to, you know. The thing is like, I never want to push stuff onto our listeners. You know, it's just people being people. I believe in doing the right thing. Sometimes people say you said things that you didn't say. People supposed to be places, and they're not. You know, we run on a schedule around here. You know, we get here, we ready to go. And, you know, I'm so happy that we got Miss Annie by herself. You know, sometimes when you try to put things in the mix, you see right away that the two don't mix. And yeah. So I was just a little frustrated of my own thinking. I'm like, want to have a good show. I believe that this will. And then at the last moment, I realized that wouldn't be a good idea. And so I was a little upset with myself that I even considered the two. So I'm better now. And that's what we have to do. You know, we struggle, but how we help someone is we get through those struggles and we're able to help them move forward. So, you know, hey, like always, we got a lot to talk about. Thank you, Miss Annie.
0: Thank you, God bless.
1: Thank you for joining America Through the Eyes of an Illiterate. For more information, you can contact us at awldfoundation@gmail.com. We are located at 2136 Martin Luther King Jr. Way, Tacoma, Washington, inside the Rise Center. We're open Tuesday through Friday from 11 to 5. See you next time. I'm your host, Felix Strozier.

I'm Abigail Viscara Perez, reading Neighbor for Street Psalms Between Rocks and Hard Places. The City Rock Collection, an installation, boulders in a nest of rose bushes and thorn shrub, appears in the usual grassy patches, once held down by crows and cackling human bodies, fidgeting with rolling papers and radio dials. Wrapping in the respite of sunshine and branches, the silhouette and echo of Cascadian skyline falling and rising in curves and points at flashes of mockery, a landscape crushed by the albatross landing of stones thrown at the already stoned. A traveling carnival of attempt interrupts the green horizon in tragic monument to misspent intent. From amidst the parable of bramble on edge rises an idea. We are all rolling and smoking and high, looking down on smokestack and barge. The whole story tells itself. Our reflection in the signs of the deaf economy, an unyielding and aloof parabola, obvious in the geography of rocks and hard-won graces.

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The meaninglessness of this, we can't express.

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2: From Feature Story News in London, I'm Stuart Smith. The leader of British political party Reform UK, Nigel Farage, has been re-elected as a lawmaker for Clacton in East England. He gained 62% of the vote. Farage triggered the by-election by resigning in July amid scrutiny over an undeclared $6.3 million gift from a crypto billionaire. All major parties boycotted the contest, leaving 34 candidates on the ballot, including satirical candidate Count Binface, who finished second with nearly 9,500 votes. Ollie Barrett in London says Reform UK is hailing the result as a resounding victory.
3: He actually won more votes in this by-election than he did when he won the seat at the general election, and with a lower turnout. And that is the way that Reform are saying, look, this was a resounding win for Nigel Farage. He has pushed back against the establishment and won this convincing victory. His critics point to the fact that Count Binface, the man who dresses as a bin, a character put together by a comedian, won nearly 10,000 votes, not far off half the votes that Nigel Farage won in the race. Critics of Nigel Farage will say that that is embarrassing for him.
2: At least 8 people have died in eastern Japan after record rainfall, which has left thousands stranded at Tokyo's busiest airport overnight. The torrential downpours triggered landslide warnings and power outages, as Laura Westbrook reports from Hong Kong.
4: Areas of Chiba Prefecture, which is near Japan's capital, Tokyo, recorded upwards of 360 millimeters of rain in 24 hours into Friday. That's more rain than is typical for the entire month of August. Evacuation orders were triggered and tens of thousands of homes also lost power. At Narita Airport, one of two main airports serving Tokyo, thousands of passengers were stranded overnight after trains were cancelled. Services partially resumed on Friday morning, while flights in and out of Narita were operating normally on Friday. Laura Westbrook, Hong Kong.
2: The U.S. Defense Secretary says its military can maintain its naval blockade on Iran by rotating aircraft carriers in and out of the Strait of Hormuz. The carrier currently enforcing the blockade has been at sea for a record 200 days, prompting growing concern about crew welfare. A replacement vessel is now on its way to relieve it. Washington hopes this will undermine any Iranian assumption that the deployment is unsustainable. James Goodison reports from Washington.
5: The aircraft carrier that's moving over there, USS George Washington, has been in the Pacific for quite a long time, which shows Tehran, from America's point of view, how serious they're taking it. And also, just on the subject of it coming from the Pacific theatre, it's a sign, really, of how much oxygen the war is taking up.
6: With FSN Spotlight, I'm Simon Marks, looking again today at some of the choke points that could, if weaponised, pose real threats to the future of the global economy. We're doing this in light of Iran's sudden realisation that by closing the Strait of Hormuz, something the regime had never done before the US and Israeli war on the country began, it could upend the global economy. Edward Fishman, with time under his belt at the US Defense, State and Treasury Departments, with some thoughts today on what to watch out for.
7: I think still the most potent and important choke point of the global economy is the US dollar. It's involved in 90% of all foreign exchange transactions. It's effectively impossible to do global business as a multinational bank or company without access to the dollar. The other thing that makes the dollar such a valuable choke point is that the U.S. can cut off other countries from it without the use of military force, just by sort of the stroke of a pen. I'd say the second, most potent choke points, I'd kind of class a couple of them in here, are choke points that exist in the supply chains for advanced semiconductors. We're obviously right now in a fierce race for supremacy in artificial intelligence. So much of that race depends on access to cutting-edge chips. You need chip designs from companies like NVIDIA. You need chip manufacturing equipment from companies like ASML in the Netherlands. And you need the actual chip plants in Taiwan. And so I'd sort of group those as probably the second most potent.
6: And he spoke to Foreign Policy magazine. With FSN Spotlight, I'm Simon Marks.
2: To recap the top stories, Reform UK leader Nigel Farage has been re-elected as lawmaker for Clacton in East England. He triggered the by-election by resigning in July after facing scrutiny over his finances. The US is sending another aircraft carrier group to the Strait of Hormuz to replace the current carrier after concerns were raised regarding living conditions for sailors on board. And Europe is facing economic pressures after successive heat waves caused drought conditions across the continent. That's the latest feature story news. Stuart Smith reporting.
8: You love,
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10: 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The one thing that irks a woman is when her husband forgets an important occasion, especially when there's a gift involved. Most men simply admit that they forgot and say they're sorry. But not Phil Harris. He will admit to nothing. He'd rather do it the hard way and... But more about that later. First, a word from RCA Victor. 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Now, at last, RCA Estate has solved that problem with a range that makes timing easy because it has a separate cooking area for every cooking job. 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Today is Mother's Day, the one day in the year that is dedicated to mothers everywhere. On this day, loving children shower their mothers with affection and gifts. And as we look in on the Harris home, Alice has just been presented with a gift.
11: Mother, how do you like the present we brought you?
12: Oh, Alice, it's a lovely gift. It's sweet of you and Phyllis to buy me this...
11: It's an electric food warmer.
12: Well, it's very nice, but... What made you think of buying me a food warmer?
11: Well, we knew you needed it because Daddy is always saying your cooking isn't so hot.
12: Oh, your Daddy is such a card.
11: You like it, don't you, Mother?
12: Oh, I love it, honey, but it's awfully expensive. Where did you girls get the money?
11: Well, I heard the boys in Daddy's band say whenever they need money, they go to a hawk shop. So, Phyllis and I went to a hawk shop.
12: Well, what did you hawk?
11: Phyllis.
12: Stop talking like your father and answer my question. What did you hawk?
11: Nothing, Mother. The man felt sorry for us and let us have it for the money we had.
12: Well, that was sweet of him. And Alice, I appreciate this gift, and I want
11: There's more. I have a Mother's Day poem here that goes with it.
12: Oh, how thoughtful. Read it to me.
11: Uncle Elliot wrote it.
12: Tear it up, burn it up, spray it, get it out of the house.
11: But it's real cute. I'll read it to you. You are the finest one of all, sturdy, graceful, and so tall. Your poise and beauty are truly great. You're the best-looking one at the starting gate.
13: Starting gate?
11: With your head held high and your mane aflow, you hug the rail, and away you go. We have the right to feel proud and haughty, 'cause you've never played less than 1440.
12: Did Uncle Elliot make this up all by himself?
11: No, he copied it off Seabiscuit's memorial at Santa Anita.
12: He's a cute one, he is.
11: Mother, did Daddy give you a Mother's Day present yet?
12: No, not yet, honey. He's still upstairs getting dressed, but I can't wait to see what he got me. He always gets me something expensive.
14: How much is that doggy in the window? The one with his foot on the rail. How much could I buy that little cat? Oh, hi. Hi, good morning, honey.
12: Oh, hello, darling. So good to see you, even though you are empty-handed. Oh, you're not empty-handed. You have a bundle under your arm. Is it for me?
14: Yes, it is, dear.
12: What is it, darling?
14: My dirty laundry, sweet.
12: Bill, don't you know what today is? It's a very important occasion. It's a day everybody celebrates. It's the most important day of the year. It's the one day that
14: Alice, you... say no more. Ooh, to think that I almost forgot my own birthday. I'm 32 today.
12: It's not your birthday. It's Mother's Day, and you forgot.
14: Oh, no, honey, I didn't forget. I just...
11: Daddy, didn't you buy Mother a present?
14: A present? Oh, of course I did. I got her a lovely present. It's a beautiful thing.
12: Oh, I'd like to see it.
14: Oh, so would I. I mean, No, honey, I'll show it to you in due time.
12: Bill, I can't wait. Tell me, what is it?
14: Well, it's, it's... See if you can guess.
12: Is it a fur coat? Is it a diamond ring? Is it a ruby bracelet? Is it a new car?
14: When this kid guesses, she don't mess around.
12: I'll bet you got me that string of cultured pearls that I've always wanted.
14: No, you still ain't hit... I better settle for that. The gal ain't gonna go no cheaper. You guessed it, dear. It's the pearls.
12: Oh, Phil, it's just what I wanted. Go get the pearls. Where are they?
14: Well, I left them in the... Well, I got them... Oh, heavenly days. I almost forgot the other present that I got for you. This will make you forget the pearls.
12: Another present? What is it, darling?
14: My latest RCA Victor recording. What do you say to that?
12: Get the pearls.
14: No, never mind. I'm going to play it for you right now, and you're going to love it. Listen.
15: You get a line, and I'll get a pole, huh?

0: Well, honey, how'd you like that? I made it just for you. Here, I want you to have it, and I bet you that you play... Alice. Alice, where'd your mother go?
1: She went to look for the pearls.
0: Well, I've never been so insulted in all my life. I made this record just for her, and she walks out on it. You'd think that the least... I'll get that. Well, if she don't like the record, I'll give it to somebody who appreciates my voice.
2: Hiya, Curly.
0: Oh, hiya, Elliot. Hiya, old buddy. I'm glad you got here, because I got a present for you. Here you are.
2: Thanks, Curly. This is something I've always wanted. A burnt flapjack.
0: All right. Look, this is my latest RCA Victor recording, and I'm going to give it to you.
2: Oh, this is my lucky day. To think this should happen to me, a poor barefoot guitar player.
0: You said that right. Now, I knew you'd appreciate my record. I know it's something that you'd like to have, and yet it's... Well, it's something that you wouldn't go out and buy for yourself.
2: No, I don't believe I would. Hey, where's Alice? I want to wish her a happy Mother's Day.
0: Wait a minute. Don't mention that. I'm in enough trouble now. I'm ashamed of myself. I told Alice I bought her a string of pearls, and I didn't.
2: Curly, you lied to your wife on Mother's Day?
0: Ain't a good day for lying, huh?
2: Well, you should never lie to your wife.
0: Oh, I don't. I always tell my wife the truth, the whole truth, and nothing.
2: You didn't finish.
0: I ain't going to, or I'll be telling another lie.
2: Hey, why'd you just go in and tell your wife you didn't get her the pearls?
0: Well, I can't do that now. She's all excited about them, and I just can't let her down.
2: Where are you going to get a string of pearls on Sunday?
0: Yeah, I never thought of that. The stores are all closed today, huh? Mm-hmm. There must be some place I can pick up some pearls. Hey, I know where.
2: Where?
0: In that claw machine they got in the pool room. If we work it right and tilt it just a little, then kick it, bang it on the back. You know how you get it over like this?
2: All right, Curly. Look, you can't get Alice a pearl necklace out of a claw machine.
0: Why not? That's where I got her engagement ring. It's a beautiful stone. Looks like a sparkling doorknob.
2: No, I mean, you can't get her a cheap gift like that. Women know what good pearls look like.
0: I know that, but where do I get them? I can't break into
3: it. Hey, Miss Fayette, come over this.
4: Hi, kid.
3: Well, if it ain't the two dummies from the House of Wax.
0: Oh, it's Buona Devil, huh? Hey, Julius, don't you know you shouldn't be out on Mother's Day?
3: Why not?
0: If any woman sees you, it'll slow down motherhood to a walk. This ain't what they're trying for.
3: Oh, you're real jazzy today. I ain't got no time for your tired jokes. Where's Miss Faye?
0: What do you want her for?
3: I want to show her this present I got me mother for Mother's Day. It's something Mom always wanted.
4: What is it?
3: A bust of me little head.
2: Oh, what a lovely gift. Don't you envy his mother, Curly?
0: Yeah. That's like getting a 5-pound box of wet liver. Or maybe a
3: loaf. How can you guys be so callous? How can you laugh at a little tyke like me who's trying to make his old mother happy with a bust of a little boy's head?
0: Well, I'm sorry, kid, but
3: Don't interrupt me when I'm being maudlin. Mama loved this gift. At night when she's sitting home alone, she won't really be alone. Me little head will be there on the mantle. And during the day when she's waking around the house, she can tuck it under her arm and carry it with her.
0: Yeah, and it'll come in handy on cold nights. She can heat it up and use it as a bed warmer.
3: All right, kid.
0: Don't get all worked up. Keep your apron on. Hey, what's in that package you got in the hand, the small one?
3: Oh, that's me old man's gift to Mom. I just picked it up for him.
0: What'd he get her?
3: Father bought Mother some pearls.
2: Curly, did you hear what he said?
0: Oh, this is too good to be true.
2: And Julius has them with him.
0: You know something? Hmm? We must lead a good life. Our fairy godmother's watching over us. Shall we have a go at them?
2: Leave us.
0: Julius, those pearls you got there, are you sure they're pearls?
3: What do you mean?
0: Well, haven't you heard about the gang of counterfeit pearl dealers in town?
3: What are you talking about? How can they counterfeit a pearl?
0: They take tapioca and string it together. In some cases, they use faded salmon eggs. And one dealer is using miniature matzo balls.
3: No.
0: Yeah. Now, you'd better let me take a look at those pearls, because I can tell you if they're phony.
3: Don't bother.
0: I insist. Give me them pearls.
3: Get your seven fried meat hooks off of this earth.
0: Look, Julius, I gotta have the pearls. Just let me borrow them for a while.
3: What for?
0: Well, I told my wife that I bought her a string of pearls, but I didn't. So just lend me yours for 10 minutes. I'll let Alice see them, and then I'll find something wrong with them, take them back, and return them to you. Then tomorrow, I'll go out and buy her another string, and the whole thing will have a happy, beautiful ending. What do you think of my idea, kid?
3: It ain't bad. If we can do it in Technicolor and get Rita Hayworth to play the lead, we'll have another Salome on our hands.
0: Cut it out, will you? Alice has her heart set on getting the pearls, and if you don't do this for me, she'll be brokenhearted.
3: Well, I don't want to see Miss Faye Height, so I'll do it.
0: Good boy. Now let me have the pearls.
3: Here you are. But remember, I want them back right after she sees them.
0: Okay, you'll get them back. Now, look, you two guys can help me get them back. She'll probably try the pearls on, and when she does, you tell her they're not the right style for her. Gotcha, Curly.
3: Remember, no horsing around. I want me pearls back fast.
0: You'll get them. You'll get them. I'll call Alice. Hey, Alice, will you come in here a minute?
5: I'll be right in.
0: Now, look, fellas, don't knock the pearls. I don't want her to think that they're cheap. Tell her they're beautiful, but they're too bulky for her neck.
5: Oh, Phil, I've looked all over the house for those pearls, and I can't find them. I don't think you got them for me.
0: Tut, tut, tut, my dear, tut. I have them right here in this package. Here you are, and happy Mother's Day.
5: Oh, Phil, you did get them for me. I'll bet they're beautiful.
3: Yeah, but they don't look good on you. Give them back.
0: Wait till she opens the package. Open it up, honey.
5: I can't wait to see these pearls. Oh, Phil, they're gorgeous. They're beautiful. They're exquisite.
3: If you don't like them, take them back.
5: But I do, I do. It's just what I wanted.
3: You had them long enough. Give them back.
0: Will you shut up? Alice, they look all right in the box, but how are they going to look on you?
5: Well, we'll soon find out. I'll put them on. There. How'd they look?
0: I don't know. They don't look right. There's something wrong. Don't you think so, Elliot?
6: Definitely.
5: You mean the pearls don't look good?
6: The pearls look great, but your neck is too bulky. I got that in smoothly, didn't I, Curly?
0: Oh, yes, yes. You're a splendid cohort to have.
6: Well, thank you.
0: Alice, what the flat top means is your neck is too slender for such a bulky necklace.
3: He's right, Miss Faye. It don't look good. Take it off.
5: Oh, nonsense. I just looked in the mirror and it looks beautiful. Phil, I love these pearls. And it was sweet of you to buy them for me. I'll wear them always. I'll never take them off. What's the matter with him?
0: I don't know. Maybe his tongue got caught in his braces. I don't know. Julius, will you stop crying already? Don't be crying around here.
3: Stop crying, he says. Here it is Mother's Day, and me poor old mother will be walking around with an empty neck.
5: What do you mean, his mother's empty neck?
0: She was expecting a new Adam's apple, but it didn't arrive.
3: Miss Faye, will you please take that necklace off?
5: No, I won't. I like it. Oh, Phil, come over here a minute, dear. I want to give you a great big kiss for buying me this necklace.
3: Mm. My old man ain't gonna like this.
4: Why not?
3: He paid for the necklace and Ham Hock gets the smoocher. You guys better get the necklace back or I'm gonna tell Miss Faye.
6: All right, we'll get it back. We'll get it back.
4: Curly, will you join us for a moment, please?
0: Yeah, I'll be right there. Excuse me, honey. Keep your motor running. I'll be right back. What do you guys want?
3: I want me necklace, and I want it now.
0: But Alice won't take it off.
2: I think I know a way to get it off without her knowing about it.
3: How?
2: It isn't commonly known, but at one time I was quite famous for my sleight of hand. I was known for my finger finesse and digit dexterity.
3: What does that mean?
0: Used to be a pickpocket.
2: Now, I could slide it off her neck. She wouldn't even know it was missing. If I can just get my arms around Alice. Hey, I got it.

0: Did I hear her say skull? What am I, an orphan or something? Hey, Elliot, how'd you make out?
1: I had trouble with the clasp. I couldn't get it open.
2: You mean you didn't get the necklace?
1: No, but I got her earrings, wristwatch, and engagement ring.

0: Give me those things.
1: Okay. Can I keep this gold crown from her pivot tooth?
2: I think I heard enough. I'm going to Thomas Fay and get my pearls.
1: Now, wait a minute, kid. Give me a little more time. There must be some way we can get those pearls off her without her knowing it.
3: We could do it if she were unconscious.
1: But she ain't unconscious.
4: A mere detail.
3: Hand me that bottle of champagne. A glancing blow at the base of the skull.
1: No.
3: Why not?
1: I ain't gonna launch my wife on Mother's Day. Besides, that's expensive champagne.
2: Then hit her with a bottle of ketchup.
1: We ain't hitting my wife with nothing. Maybe when she goes to sleep tonight, I can sneak them.
2: You mother can't wait till your wife falls asleep to get her... sleep. That's it. I'll put her to sleep.
1: How?
2: I'll hypnotize her.
1: Oh, let's not get hokey now.
2: It ain't hokey. I took a correspondence course in hypnotism and I can do it. Call Miss Faye in and I'll prove it to you.
1: All right. It's worth a try. I gotta see this. Alice, will you come in here a minute?
3: You sure you can work this, kid?
2: It's a cinch. It's just a question of concentration, of a stronger mind forcing its will on a weaker mind. With this power, I can...
5: You want to see me, Phil?
2: No, I want to see you, Miss Faye. Now then, stand in front of me and gaze deeply into me beady little eyes.
5: What's this all about?
2: Quiet, please. Your master is at work. Now concentrate. Yours is getting tired. Yours is getting weary. Yes, is getting sleepy.
5: I is.
2: Yes, is fighting me. Now, just relax your mind and go to sleep. Sleep. Not you, Mr. Harris! Mr. Harris, wake up!
1: Huh? What? Time to get up already, huh? Gee, I had a good night's sleep.
2: Mr. Harris!
1: Alice, what's Julius doing in bed with us?
2: Why did I bother to wake him up? Where was I? Oh, yeah. Miss Faye, I was trying to put you to sleep.
5: Why are you trying to put me to sleep?
2: So I can get those pearls back. They belong to me mother.
1: Julius.
5: So this isn't my present. Here, Julius, take the pearls back to your mother. As for you, Phil Harris, don't you ever talk to me again.
1: Well, I'm sorry, honey. Tomorrow I'll go out and get you the biggest string of pearls you ever saw.
5: I don't care. You will? And will you also get me that fur coat and that diamond ring and that ruby bracelet? Will you? Well, why don't you answer me?
1: You told me never to talk to you again, and this seems like a good time to start.

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4: From Feature Story News in London, I'm Stuart Smith. The leader of British political party Reform UK, Nigel Farage, has been re-elected as a lawmaker for Clacton in East England. He gained 62% of the vote. Farage triggered the by-election by resigning in July amid scrutiny over an undeclared $6.3 million gift from a crypto billionaire. All major parties boycotted the contest, leaving 34 candidates on the ballot, including satirical candidate Count Binface, who finished second with nearly 9,500 votes. Ollie Barrett in London says Reform UK is hailing the result as a resounding victory.
5: He actually won more votes in this by-election than he did when he won the seat at the general election, and with a lower turnout. And that is the way that Reform is saying, look, this was a resounding win for Nigel Farage. He has pushed back against the establishment and won this convincing victory. His critics point to the fact that Count Binface, the man who dresses as a bin, a character put together by a comedian, won nearly 10,000 votes, not far off half the votes that Nigel Farage won in the race. Critics of Nigel Farage will say that that is embarrassing for him.
4: At least 8 people have died in eastern Japan after record rainfall, which has left thousands stranded at Tokyo's busiest airport overnight. The torrential downpours triggered landslide warnings and power outages, as Laura Westbrook reports from Hong Kong.
6: Areas of Chiba Prefecture, which is near Japan's capital, Tokyo, recorded upwards of 360 millimeters of rain in 24 hours into Friday. That's more rain than is typical for the entire month of August. Evacuation orders were triggered and tens of thousands of homes also lost power. At Narita Airport, one of 2 main airports serving Tokyo, thousands of passengers were stranded overnight after trains were cancelled. Services partially resumed on Friday morning, while flights in and out of Narita were operating normally on Friday. Laura Westbrook, Hong Kong.
4: The U.S. Defense Secretary says its military can maintain its naval blockade on Iran by rotating aircraft carriers in and out of the Strait of Hormuz. The carrier currently enforcing the blockade has been at sea for a record 200 days, prompting growing concern about crew welfare. A replacement vessel is now on its way to relieve it. Washington hopes this will undermine any Iranian assumption that the deployment is unsustainable. James Goodison reports from Washington.
7: The aircraft carrier that's moving over there, USS George Washington, has been in the Pacific for quite a long time, which shows Tehran, from America's point of view, how serious they're taking it. And also, just on the subject of it coming from the Pacific theatre, it's a sign, really, of how much oxygen the war is taking up.
4: From bureaus worldwide, this is FSN.

0: Welcome. I'm E.G. Marshall. You know what they say, the hand is quicker than the eye, the brain is faster than the mind. They say you can't cheat an honest man. They say there's a pot of gold at the end of the rainbow. Yes, that's what they say. And you listen to all these people, and it seems that everyone's trying to sell you something. Can it be that the entire world is just one big confidence game? They say there's a sucker born every minute. Who was born during your minute?
1: Look, you're wasting your time, Mr. Pangborn.
2: Am I, Mr. Troutwine?
1: Whatever it is you're selling, I'm not buying.
2: Are you sure?
1: And so I bid you a good day.
2: I'm here to offer you the Midas touch.
1: The Midas touch?
2: The ability to turn whatever you touch into gold.
1: Prove it. This desk of mine, touch it.
2: Is that all you want?
1: Touch it. Turn it to gold.
2: All right. Stand by, Mr. Troutwine. I'll do better than that.
0: Our mystery drama, The Midas Touch, was written especially for the Mystery Theater by Sam Dan and stars Bobby Morse.
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0: The pot of gold at the end of the rainbow. The money tree, where the lovely green blossoms are crisp bills. Ah, yes. Dreams, beautiful dreams. And where there are dreams, you will also find those who will help you make them come true. For a fee, of course. And some of these good folk can be found in sumptuous offices. Their time is spent in muttering mysterious incantations to some evanescent deity called the stock market. Others, however, must make a fast buck as best they can. The time is October 1929.
1: Come in, Mr.
2: Pangborn, sir. James Ulysses Pangborn. And I have the honor to present Una Nanakichi Chobi, or Princess Golden Dawn of the Cherokee Nation.
1: Oh, I'm charmed, Princess. Won't you folks be seated?
2: Well, thank you, Mr. Troutwine.
1: And now, how can the Farmers, Merchants, and Stockmen's First National Bank be of service?
2: The Farmers, Merchants, and Stockmen's First National Bank, a name to conjure with, sir. 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This is truly astounding.
1: We try to be innovative here in Madison Corner.
2: Oh, I must tell this to the princess. Anama heyo, anama o yo yo yo.
3: Heyo.
2: She says, unbelievable.
1: Well, sir, what can I do for you good people?
2: It's remarkable.
1: What is?
2: Your instant, unthinking, automatic response to the situation, Mr. Troutline. Folks walk into your office and immediately your generosity asserts itself. You seek to give, never to take. I must tell this to the princess. Noyo oma na ko ko.
3: Heyo.
2: She says, a saint, truly a saint. Now, sir, why are we in your office at this point in history?
1: To make a loan.
2: That's the banker. The banker speaking. Sir, the princess and I, we have not come seeking the banker. Perish the thought. We have come here to speak with Julius J. Troutline, the man, the human being.
1: In what connection, may I ask?
2: A most happy connection, may I answer. We were driving past your bank, a most imposing edifice, I may add. We saw in the window a most imposing gentleman, yourself. And what was it that attracted our attention? Please ask.
1: What?
2: Your head. Your magnificent head.
1: Now, sir, what
2: your
1: are
2: you... shining, bald dome. Your completely naked pate.
1: What is the meaning of this?
2: And the princess looked into your eyes, and immediately, because she is a priestess, as well as a princess, she said to me, what did you say to me, princess?
3: Heyo.
2: Which means, how sad and how tragic is the look on that man's face.
1: Sir, I must ask you and the lady to leave this office.
2: And the princess said to me, we must help this man.
1: I shall call the guard and have you removed.
2: Yes, do that. And what shall you prove? That once again, ignorance has prevailed. Fear has been victorious. And Colonel Daggerblade will still have you on the hip.
1: What do you know about Colonel Daggerblade?
2: A fair question. Sir, I am a stranger in your gem of a town, but I see that there are two banks. Yours, the Farmers, Merchants, and Stockmen's First National, and the City, County, and State Federal, Colonel Menelaus Daggerblade, president. Am I correct?
1: What are you
2: driving at? Yes. Colonel Daggerblade has a head of long, luxurious white hair, sweeping back from a widow's peak and cascading, if I may use that term, almost to his shoulders. Now, do I describe the man?
1: I don't see what this is all about.
2: Well, why do you lie to yourself? Colonel Daggerblade is the pebble in your shoe, the bone in your throat.
1: I'll have you know the colonel is my friend.
2: And Cain was Abel's brother. And that white hair will one day close your bank and drive you out of business.
1: That's a lie.
2: That white hair gives him the look of everyone's kindly old grandfather, or what everyone wanted his kindly old grandfather to look like. Is that not true, princess?
3: Heyo.
2: Yes. You see, your shiny, bald, and gleaming skull...
1: Enough!
2: A bald, fat man does not inspire confidence.
1: Daggerblade weighs 20 pounds more than I do.
2: Yes, but he has long, luxurious white hair, the hair of a prophet out of the Old Testament.
1: And I'm bald. I've been bald half my life.
2: Did you ever hear of a bald-headed Indian.
1: What would I know about Indians?
2: You ever seen a picture of a bald-headed Indian? I mean, you take Sitting Bull and Geronimo and all that crowd, well?
1: Well, I can't say that I have.
2: Well, now we're getting someplace.
1: Where?
2: Well, why? I mean, how do they manage to keep their hair?
1: Why, well, I don't know.
2: Well, hair's very important to an Indian. That's why they would scalp their enemies. Do you understand?
1: No.
2: It's a fact that whatever you got in quantity automatically gets to multiply itself. I mean, that's the law of mathematics. It's known as the self-perpetuation of the quantum theory. Now, look how it works in your bank. On the window, it says you pay 2% interest, doesn't it?
1: Yeah, and there isn't a bank in the county that pays more.
2: Therefore, if I was to leave $100 in your bank at the end of the year, I'd have $102, wouldn't I?
1: Correct.
2: Now, what happened? Money went to money. That's all, and hair goes to hair. And it's this truth that has been captured by the Princess Golden Dawn here, who's also the High Priestess. Yes, sir, it is captured and liquefied and placed into this bottle. Show him the bottle, Princess. Aja Matona.
3: Hey, yo.
2: And for $50, $50, it is yours. One morning, Julius Troutline, one glorious, triumphant morning, you shall have a shock of glorious golden hair. Would you rather have raven black or flaming red?
1: Now, see here, you are... white.
2: Say the charm for white, Princess.
3: Hey, yo.
2: White. It shall be. And now, if you please, $50.
1: Now, hold on. What guarantee?
2: What guarantee? What guarantee? None. I mean, do you hear? None. Princess, pick up the bottle. Nama to Jani.
3: Hey, yo.
2: In parting, may I say, on a crisp spring morning in the year 1800, a man named Robert Fulton walked into a bank at the foot of Wall Street in New York City, and he said, I need money to build a ship called the Clermont that will be propelled by steam. And the banker, who was probably a bald-headed, said to him, what guarantee? Come, Princess.
3: Hey, yo.
2: Say goodbye to this bald-headed man of limited faith and tiny vision.
3: Hey, yo.
2: Yes. Good day to you, sir.
1: Hold on. Not so fast. If this stuff is as good as you say it is, why don't we get together and put it on the market?
2: Put it on the market?
1: We can make a fortune.
2: Impossible.
1: Why?
2: Well, this is the elixir, the famous but secret elixir of the High Priestess of the Cherokee Nation.
1: Can you imagine how that would look in the air?
2: Yes, but the secret magical formula was not revealed to her in order to make her rich.
1: No?
2: No. She has been commanded to bestow the gift only upon those who are worthy, only upon those whose hearts are pure. It's so written on the label.
1: Oh.
2: Yes. So the money she receives, it's only calculated to pay her expenses.
1: Well, I tried everything else so far. Let me go over to the teller and borrow $50. Excuse me?
4: Oh, Jimmy, how do you always manage to do it?
2: Shh.
4: Oh, he can't hear. Oh, Jimmy, you're wonderful.
2: I know.
4: But can it really grow hair in a bald man's head?
2: Sure.
4: Oh, Jimmy, you're marvelous.
2: Shh. The chump returns.
1: Well, Mr. Pangborn, here you are, $50. In brand new bills. Count it.
2: Your word, sir. Your word, sir, is sufficient for me, just as my word is sufficient for you. And now, sir, since I perceive you to be a very busy man, the princess and I will take our leave. Say goodbye to Mr. Troutline, princess.
3: Hey, yo.
1: And, hey, yo to you, too.
4: What can we order, Jimmy?
2: The works, Millie, the works.
4: Oh, but this is a very expensive restaurant.
2: I tell you what I'm going to have and see if you're in the mood for the same thing. I think we'll start with a shrimp cocktail, then the onion soup, the salad with the French dressing, the sirloin steak with baked potato, corn on the cob, mixed green vegetables, the apple pie a la mode, and coffee.
4: But, Jimmy, that costs $1.50.
2: Hang the expense, Millie. You only live once.
5: Excuse me, sir and madam. Are you Mr. James Ulysses Pangborn?
2: Yes, I have that honor, sir. Who am I addressing?
5: Albemarle Fredericks, Esquire.
2: Ah, yes. Well, what can I do for you?
5: You and this young lady, who I believe is the Princess Golden Dawn, can come along with me.
2: I beg your pardon.
5: I happen to be the sheriff.
2: Oh, the sheriff. Yes. Well, I'm glad to make your acquaintance, sir. We were about to have dinner. Would you join us?
5: If we leave now, we can be just in time for supper at the county jail. I admit the food ain't quite as good, but you save $3. Especially since them $3 probably belongs to Julius Troutwine.
2: Ah, yeah, enlightenment. Julius Troutwine.
5: You see, it's to Julius' interest to help clamp down on flim-flam artists. And so he paid you in marked $10 bills, which I assume you still have on your person.
2: Well, what do you know about it?
5: And they shall be used as evidence against you in court.
2: That's fantastic thinking.
5: Oh, you got to get up early in the morning to get the better of Julius J. Troutwine.
2: A man of great shrewdness.
5: Fellas like you blow into a town like this and you say, Hicks, Aces, suckers, ripe to be taken. You ain't the first con artist to see the inside of our jail.
2: Ah, nor shall I be the last.
5: So if you'll just step this way.
2: What can I say, Sheriff? You've got me dead to rights.
0: Indeed, what can he say? Have we here the case of the slicker slicked? Even upon such short acquaintance, we feel that James Ulysses Pangborn must have something up his sleeve. Certainly he will not meekly walk off to jail. Wasn't there a glint in his eye, a tone in his voice as he spoke to the sheriff? Well, he better have something by the time we return for Act Two in just a few moments. There is man, and there is money. And there are any number of schemes aimed towards separating a man from his money. Some are legal, and some are not. And sometimes the line between legal and illegal is rather wavery and hazy and indistinct, to say the least. In many cases, in the final analysis, it all depends on who you are and what your game is. Style and grace also enter into it.
5: Well, folks, let us be off.
2: Hold it, Sheriff. Fredericks, is it?
5: Albemarle Fredericks, Esquire, at your service.
2: According to the rules of non-habeas corpus delicti, accused has the right to know the charges that are being brought against him.
5: Yes, sir, Mr. Pangborn, you know your law. Anyone can see that. The charge, sir, is selling fake patent medicine.
2: I see, yes. Are you a friend of Mr. Troutwine, the man who's pressing the charges?
5: Mr. Pangborn, in this town, the sheriff is everybody's friend.
2: Yes. I'd like to help Mr. Troutwine out.
5: That a fact.
2: Yes. Princess Golden Dawn here is too tender-hearted to see Mr. Troutwine punished by the great spirits for doubting the efficacy of a high priestess. Isn't that true, Princess?
3: Hey, yo.
5: She ain't got much of a vocabulary, has she, Mr. Pangborn?
2: She's a lady of few words. But each one is well chosen. Now, we should like to stop off at Mr. Troutwine's and give him an opportunity to drop the charges.
5: Well, that ain't likely.
2: Are you a betting man, Sheriff? I've got $50 that says Mr. Troutwine will drop all the charges 10 minutes after we talk to him.
5: Well, it's a free country, Mr. Pangborn. You want to lose $50, it's your constitutional right. Ain't that the truth, Princess?
3: Hey, yo.
5: Sorry to disturb you, Julius. I'm sure you're just setting down to supper.
1: Why are you doing it, then? Why aren't these two in jail?
5: Because Mr. Pangborn here seems to believe you'll want to drop the charges.
1: drop the charges, Sheriff. I fear for that young man's sanity.
2: Surely we shouldn't discuss it on the porch. Won't you invite us in?
1: Now, see here.
2: Thank you for your hospitality. My, oh, my, what elegant taste. This is obviously the home of a man of great refinement.
1: Now, look here. You won't flim-flam me, you and that phony Indian princess of yours.
2: Oh, my. Do you know what he just said, Princess? Pana atopa.
4: Hey, yo!
2: Hold the lightning, Princess. The man speaks only out of ignorance. Well, sir, if I were a vindictive individual, I'd let that arrest stand.
1: Would you?
2: Yes, sir. And then I'd see you destroyed in court.
1: Don't you dare to threaten me, you faker. You ain't going to destroy nobody.
2: Of course not. You'll succeed in destroying yourself. Now then, allow me, if you will, to set the scene.
1: Sheriff, do I have to? My dinner's waiting.
2: What's that? Yes, pot roast. Red cabbage. Yes, thank you, Mr. Troutline. We will join you.
1: Oh, no, you won't. I'm particular who I break bread with.
2: So am I, Mr. Troutline. So am I. Oh, Mr. Troutline, let me ask you something. Are you a betting man?
1: Certainly not.
2: I will bet you $100 that before the evening is over, you will invite me and the lovely princess here to join you for supper. Is it a bet?
1: It certainly is. You a witness, Sheriff? He made the bet.
5: I'm a witness.
1: All right, then. Pay me. You lose. I have no intention of inviting you to supper.
2: But the evening isn't over yet.
1: Oh, yes, it is. Sheriff, march these people out of here this minute and lodge them in the jail. And those are my last words on the subject.
2: Colonel Daggerblade, of the long flowing white locks, he will try not to laugh the loudest.
1: What are you trying to say?
2: Oh, I'm sorry. I was just setting the scene. The courtroom will be crowded, and the judge will ask,
6: with what is the defendant charged?
2: And the answer will be, selling a phony patent medicine. And the judge will ask,
6: may the court examine the evidence.
2: And he will read the label, which reads, the ancient magical Indian essence of hair.
1: Yeah, and I'll say it was represented as a remedy to grow hair.
2: True. And what is your complaint?
1: Well, it's an obvious fake.
2: Why?
1: Because it hasn't grown any hair. It can't grow hair. There's no such thing as a hair grower.
2: Then why did you buy it?
1: To send a confidence man to jail.
2: How do we know you didn't buy it? Because you really did believe it would grow hair.
1: I can prove I bought it so I could send one of your ilk to jail.
2: How?
1: Those $5 $10 bills I gave you. Sheriff, make him produce those bills.
5: You got those bills, Mr. Pangborn?
2: These bills, Sheriff?
1: Those are the bills. Those crisp and brand new $10 bills. I marked each and every one of them with the letter J.
2: I'm afraid there must be some mistake, Sheriff. Do you notice any markings on these bills?
5: Yeah.
1: I wrote the letter J right after the serial number here.
5: Well, I'm afraid there ain't nothing written on here, Julius.
1: Arrest him. Arrest him for destroying evidence.
2: What evidence, Mr. Troutline?
1: Well, he done something to him. He must have done something.
2: Well, now that we have set the scene, we shall carry it to its climax. Do you follow this, Princess? I'm talking about Lona to Peyota.
4: Hey, yo.
2: Yes. Everyone in that courtroom can hardly keep from bursting out laughing. I mean, they look at that gleaming bald skull, and they'll remember how you'll do anything to grow hair. And they'll be reminded of it constantly by the presence in the court of your dear companion and friendly competitor, Colonel Daggerblade.
1: Sheriff, upon second consideration...
2: His long, luxuriant white locks, which he shall keep brushing out of his eyes from time to time.
1: I'll drop the charges.
5: You can't drop those charges. I got a $50 bass.
1: Well, I brought them up. I got a right to drop them.
2: You can't drop the charges. I've been arrested. I've got a right to a trial.
1: You can't make me prosecute if I don't want to.
2: But I have been damaged. Sir, I was sitting in the finest restaurant in town with this lovely young lady, the Princess Golden Dawn. The sheriff comes marching in and escorts us out in front of 50 witnesses. I mean, how does that look? I mean, what does that do to our reputations?
1: Oh, well,
2: I can sue you for damages. And this entire matter will now have to be opened up and dragged through the courts.
1: I admit I made a mistake.
5: He's got you over a barrel, Julius.
2: But to show you I'm not a vindictive man, I'm willing to forget the whole thing.
1: Oh, that's very generous of you, Mr. Pangborn.
2: The princess and I did miss our supper, though. Hmm. That pot roast. Oh, smells mighty good.
1: Yeah, well, why don't you and the princess have supper here with me?
2: Pay me my $100. You just lost a bet.
1: Why, you...
2: Say thank you to the gentleman, princess.
3: Hey, yo.
2: Yeah.
4: But how long can we stay here in this town, Jimmy? We ain't selling much of a hair store.
2: We don't have to. We made $200 yesterday. 50 from the sheriff and 150 from Mr. Julius Trugwine.
4: Jimmy, he did mark those bills, didn't he?
2: Sure.
4: Well, then how did the marks disappear?
2: Millie, honey, lay it all to the account of the magic hair restorer and its many uses. Remember, in a town where there isn't much of a bald-headed trade, we sell it as a spot remover.
4: Ah!
2: We've got us a money tree in this town, and we're going to cultivate it.
4: A money tree?
2: Named Julius J. Troutwine.
4: You couldn't sell him anything anymore.
2: This morning, I shall prove the fallacy of that premature statement.
1: No, sir. If you do not leave the premises at once...
2: Ah, Mr. Troutwine.
1: No.
2: We're not wanted, princess. Say goodbye to Mr. Troutwine.
3: Hey, yo.
2: Yes. Good day, sir. I give you 6 more months.
1: No. We won't even start. Leave.
2: And then Colonel Daggerblade shall close you up.
1: You cannot, you will not, you must not gold me. Leave.
2: A pity. And I've just found a way to checkmate Colonel Daggerblade.
1: I'm not listening, do you understand? I'm not listening.
2: Yes, finally. The foolproof method.
1: Leave.
2: Yes, let Daggerblade glory in his flowing white locks. You may have a bare head, but you will have the Midas touch.
1: Leave.
2: Very well. Since you refuse the Midas touch, I know I can sell it to Colonel Daggerblade. Then, of course, he shall be invincible. Come, princess. Good day to you, sir.
1: Good day and good riddance. You shall never see one more cent of my money. Good day.
2: Good day again. Princess?
1: Wait. What is the Midas touch?
2: The Midas touch? Obviously a shady scheme to cheat you out of your hard-earned money.
1: Yeah, I know that. But what is it?
2: You are aware of this ancient king, Midas? Everything he touched turned to gold.
1: Seems to me I did read about him.
2: Yes, the touch. The Midas touch. It, can be achieved.
1: Are you standing there and saying that you can sell a man the power to touch something and it'll turn to gold?
2: In a word, yes.
1: Well, if that don't beat all. All right, go ahead. Demonstrate. Touch this desk, and if it turns to gold, I'll pay you whatever you ask.
2: I don't have that power.
1: Aha! And then how can you sell it?
2: Do you know what is meant by the Midas touch?
1: Well, you just said it. You touch a thing, it turns to gold. Now, don't back off.
2: Here is this morning's copy of the Madison Corners Tribune. It is turned to the financial page. Is that true?
1: Well, any fool can see that.
2: On this page, we see the names of stocks. True?
1: What are you driving at?
2: What's the basic trouble with this page?
1: Trouble?
2: Mm-hmm.
1: I don't see any trouble. What trouble are you talking about?
2: This page represents what these stocks closed at yesterday. Does that information do you any good?
1: Sure. It lets me know how the stocks perform.
2: All right, now pay attention, Mr. Troutwine. This paper is dated Tuesday, October 23rd, 1929, is it not?
1: Well, any fool can see that.
2: Yes, yes, but suppose it were dated October 24th.
1: Well, how could it be dated October 24th?
2: Just suppose.
1: That'd be tomorrow.
2: Obviously. And suppose it were there on your desk, hmm?
1: But that paper won't come out till tomorrow.
2: I know, of course. Listen, but suppose, just suppose, you could see the stock market page.
1: But it hasn't even been printed yet.
2: True.
1: Because it hasn't happened yet.
2: Obviously.
1: So how can it be on my desk?
2: If you could see tomorrow's closing prices, today, this morning, and you could buy or sell accordingly.
1: You're crazy.
2: That would be, though, the Midas touch, wouldn't it?
1: Yes.
2: Yes. Well, it's for sale. The Midas touch, it's for sale. Would you like to have it? Well, catching up. The last time Jim Pangborn sold Julius Troutwine a commodity, it was a remedy designed to grow hair on a bald head. Jim operates on the theory that if you can sell them once, you can sell them twice. But the Midas touch, doesn't that call for some tangible proof? Certainly, and we are now headed for the place where the acid test is always applied. The third act.

0: how it springs eternal in the human breast. We know, how deeply we know, that you can't beat the game. In the end, the wheel must be fixed, the dice loaded, and the pea cannot be under the shell where you know you saw it go. Never, said Edward Francis Albee, give a sucker an even break.
1: All right, now state that proposition again.
2: Gladly. I'm saying that the Midas Touch is for sale.
1: And the Midas Touch is hereinafter defined as...
2: a copy of a financial page.
1: Showing the closing prices on the New York Stock Exchange.
2: Yes, sir. Showing those prices at the close of business of a date in the future.
1: You realize what that means?
2: I do, Mr. Troutwine. It is now 9 o'clock in the morning. If you knew how a stock page would read this time tomorrow morning, you could buy and sell in a manner that would truly be reminiscent of the Midas Touch.
1: Such a thing can't be done.
2: I didn't ask you whether or not it could be done. I only inquired if you wished to buy it. If I cannot make a sale here, believe me, I shall present this proposition to Colonel Daggerblade. Princess, say goodbye to Mr. Troutwine.
3: Hey, you.
1: Just a second.
2: Yes, sir.
1: Proposition of yours, Midas Touch.
2: Midas Touch, yes. Yes, Mr. Troutwine?
1: How can you prove...
2: Oh, no, please. You are too, shall we say, nervous to become our client. Princess, we have knocked upon the wrong door. We had expected a knight errant. We have encountered a clerk. Good day, sir.
1: Well, I'm just asking. I have a legitimate right to ask.
2: You have no legitimate rights. Yours is but to give.

0: not. I use the Midas touch and become rich as Croesus myself.
1: Yes, indeed.
0: The answer is I can't do it.
1: Why not?
0: You shall hear this answer from the lips of the princess herself. Princess, ta ma de yo homa.
1: Hey, yo. Ah, what'd she say?
0: She said that she is but the instrument of the gods, you know, the spirits. The tutelary deities, as it were.
1: So?
0: She has taken the vow of poverty. Her knowledge and her powers, they must never be used to enrich herself or those who assist her.
1: Well, then, why do you charge me $1,000?
0: Expenses, sir.
1: $1,000 seems pretty high to me.
0: Have you priced blue rabbits lately?
1: What has...
0: The gods require gifts, and they insist on, well, as I was saying only last week, one of the gods wanted a blue rabbit.
1: There ain't no such animal.
0: You try telling that to one of the gods. The answer was seek and find. We finally did locate one. Fellow over in Madras, India, just happened to have a blue rabbit. What with telephone calls, shipping charges and whatnot, the final cost came to $875.48.
1: For a blue rabbit?
0: The rabbit himself cost only 19 cents.
1: $1,000?
0: Payable in advance.
1: In advance?
0: Those, Mr. Troutwine, are the usual terms.
1: In advance?
0: Hmm.
1: The Midas touch. Yeah. All right. Now, when... How?
0: The princess and I must repair to the magical printing press, and then the princess shall speak to the gods, and they shall, in their inscrutable way, see that this page, you know, rolls off the press.
1: Today is the 23rd.
0: Yes, do you wish to have tomorrow's page?
1: Market's been acting a little strange. Tell you what I want. Why don't you let me see the financial page for October 30th?
0: October 30th.
1: That'll let me know how she closed on the 29th.
0: You consider it done. Be back here with your information tomorrow. And now I believe you owe the princess $1,000. Does that cover our sacred requirements, princess?
2: Hey, yo.
3: Paper page? What's it supposed to say?
0: I'll leave that to you, Inkwell. It's the financial page, the stock market closing prices.
3: What for?
0: Well, you see, Inkwell, I came here because you have a magic press. That's true, isn't it?
3: Put it down as gospel.
0: Well, your magic press can foresee and therefore print the prices for the 29th day of October in this year of 1929. Isn't that true?
3: True as we're all standing here. Now, what do you want the page to say? What kind of figures?
0: It doesn't matter.
3: I'll just turn her loose then. Have fun. Excuse me, folks. I gotta sit tight.
2: Is the press really gonna forecast?
0: Millie, you stay here. I'll take the page back to Mr. Troutwine.
2: Oh, do you have to?
0: I'm not a crook. I'm gonna leave the money with you. No sense having it on me and tempting fate. You just hold on to it.
2: Yes, Jimmy.
3: Well, what do you think?
0: Inkwell, it's magnificent.
3: Yeah. I guess it's my masterpiece.
2: Oh, Jimmy, you did it. Look what it says. October 30th, 1929. Yesterday's closing prices. Then the press does exist. The magical press. Oh, Jimmy.
3: You, feeling all right, Millie?
0: You have to excuse her, Inkwell. She's a very impressionable young lady.
2: Oh, there are the prices, black on white. Who'd have believed it could be done?
0: Millie, wait here till I get back. Well, Mr. Troutwine, surprised to see me?
4: No, sir. I knew you'd return. Being a banker teaches a man how to evaluate character.
0: And here's your financial page. And I have kept my part of the bargain.
4: Yes, you have. You really have. What's this?
0: What, sir?
4: These prices. The market, according to this, the market has... Will, day after tomorrow, the market will collapse.
0: Is that a fact?
4: Well, here, this stock, down 60 points from today. Why, it's impossible. This will be the worst panic in the history of the world.
0: Well, maybe...
4: They'll all go broke, Daggerblade especially.
0: Mr...
4: But I'll make a fortune.
0: Mr. Troutwine...

0: Nathan, get my broker. He's to go short. Go short on everything. You heard me.
1: Hi, Millie, darling.
2: Oh, Jim, you're back.
1: Yes. Where's Inkwell? I have to pay him for his printing.
2: Oh, it's okay. I already done it.
1: Oh, what did you give him?
2: $1,000.
1: What?
2: I bought the printing press. Oh, Jimmy.
1: You bought?
2: Because it's magic. It printed the page. It must be magic. Oh, poor Inkwell. I worked a swindle on him. He didn't know it was a magic press.
1: Millie, no.
2: Did I do something wrong, Jimmy? I thought you'd be proud.
1: There's no such thing as a magic press.
2: There isn't?
1: And $1,000, you... Oh, never mind.
2: Oh, it was a hustle. Oh, Jimmy, honey. You see, the trouble is, when you start talking to a sucker and you paint that beautiful picture, well, I become a sucker, too. I believe it.
1: Yes, forget it.
2: I believed it. Oh, Jimmy, you're not mad at me.
1: No. Okay.
2: So much money. $1,000.
1: Now, don't worry. We can sell the press. We'll get something for it. I'll get rid of it. But, Mr. Flint, it's in excellent working order.
3: It's 50 years old. It works by hand. But I'm a chump. You're looking at America's number one sucker. I got a heart. It's made of mush. Here's $10.
1: $10.
3: You know why? I got a brother-in-law. He's got a metal refinery. I'll drop it off there on my way home, and he can melt it down for scrap.
1: $10.
3: Now, okay. Here's 15. Let's close the deal.
2: To eat.
1: I'm not hungry.
2: It's all my fault.
1: No.
2: Oh, you're sweet, Jimmy, but it is. You see, I asked him to run off a copy of the page for me to keep. It looked so beautiful. Oh, Jimmy, I actually thought it was magic. I guess I'll always be a chump.
1: Oh, now, Millie, baby, remember what the princess would say.
2: Hey, yo. Okay, hon. Let's make things livelier, huh? Turn on the radio. We'll listen to music. Lovely. Let's dance.
4: Ladies and gentlemen, we interrupt our music to bring you a special news advisory. Today, the 29th of October, 1929, was a day of unprecedented disaster in the stock market. Ladies and gentlemen, the bottom has literally fallen out of it.
1: What? Millie, that page. Let me look at that page.
4: For instance, Consolidated Notions has dropped 70 points in the last hour. It has now closed at 1.5.
1: Oh, no. Here on this page, look, it Consolidated 1.5.
4: Amalgamated Chemicals down to 3.
1: Amalgamated Chemicals, 3, right.
4: Keystone is now $1 a share.
1: It is. Millie, shut that off.
2: Jimmy, what is it?
1: These prices printed on this page 3 days ago. I mean, they are true. They're true. It is. It was a magic printing press. I mean, it was. What was that man, Mr. Flint, who bought it yesterday? I have his number right here. 8067. To think of it. I mean, I almost out-hustled myself. Baby, are we going to be rich? I mean, I'll get that press back. You wait and see.
5: Spartacus Flint here.
1: Hi, Mr. Flint. This is Mr. Pangborn.
5: Oh?
1: That press I sold yesterday?
5: Oh, yeah.
1: Yes, I'd like to buy it back.
5: No sale.
1: Mr. Flint, I'll pay you for your trouble and...
5: Well, I don't have it.
1: Well, who's got it?
5: Nobody's got it. It don't exist anymore.
1: Oh, what?
5: I told you. Yesterday, I dropped it off at my brother-in-law's foundry. You know what it is now? It's bars, sheets, lumps.
1: Oh, no.
5: You want to buy some scrap steel?
2: Jimmy, what did the man say?
1: He said, hey, yo, baby. Hey, yo.
6: Well, yes. Hey, yo. A word that can mean anything or everything. And what does it all prove? The biggest sucker is usually the smartest operator. Don't the psychiatrists tell us there is a bond between the cheaters and the cheated, and that role reversal often takes place. Well, even if psychiatrists don't tell us that, it certainly sounds reasonable. I'll be back soon with something else just as reasonable. How do you account for the fact that the printing press was able to print a page from the newspaper of a future date, to describe accurately events that hadn't yet occurred? Well, what is the future? Who is to say that the future hasn't already happened and is merely waiting for us to catch up with it? And if it's out there, surely there must be a way to see it. Our cast included Bobby Morse, Bryna Rayburn, Robert Dryden, and Jackson Beck. The entire production was under the direction of Hyman Brown. Radio Mystery Theater was sponsored in part by Buick Motor Division. This is E.G. Marshall inviting you to return to our Mystery Theater for another adventure in the macabre. Until next time, pleasant dreams.
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8: My name is Abe Ulloa. My poem is called East Side Tapestry. Can you see what holds me together? Is my fabric pleasing to your eye? Would you take a chance and warm yourself with me? Look deep and see that I am beautiful. Hidden for so long, do not be afraid to find me. I am the color of courage, hope, dignity, and peace. Rest within my loving arms and become a piece of my woven cloth that is the East Side Tapestry. It is this beautiful fabric that tells the story of life on the East Side. How far can a taco soar? Does the color of my skin prevent me from reaching unknown heights? Or is it just me wrapped in a brown excuse? How much can a taco learn? Does the color of my skin teach me that higher learning is for those other people? Or is it just me wrapped in a brown excuse? How far can a taco climb a corporate ladder? Does the color of my skin keep the door closed? Or is it just me wrapped in a brown excuse? I've peeled away my skin and found how beautiful the human soul can be. What is left is the vision of what can become. The human spirit is alive and well. It only requires honesty of myself to flourish. I can fly. I have learned. I am succeeding. I do belong. I am Taco Brown. You are black. You are white. It is our human spirit that makes us beautiful. It is our soul that allows us to find each other. It is our love that gives us what we all need, a better way.

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0: They go together just like Spam and egg.
1: Ooh!
0: Why, the stars of our show, and here they are in person, George and Gracie.
2: Thank you very much. Folks, you'll have to forgive me if I'm a little out of breath. But the minute we hear Artie Shaw's music, all of us on the stage here, we just have to dance.
3: Oh, yes. George, did you see Bud and me doing the rumba?
2: Yeah, what was that? Artie Shaw was playing a foxtrot, and why were you and Bud doing a rumba?
3: Well, Bud used to be a football player.
2: Well, what's a football player got to do with a rumba?
3: Well, he's used to keeping the backfield in motion.
2: I see. So, Bud, the rumba is the only dance you can do, huh?
4: Oh, no, George. Do you know the can-can?
2: Uh-huh.
4: It's full of spam-spam.
3: Yeah, oh.
2: Nice plug.
4: Well, thanks, George. You're a pretty good dancer yourself.
2: Oh, it's really nothing. Of course, I was a student of Nijinsky.
3: Really? Let me hear you say something in Nijinsky.
2: I say about a temper dispositive.
3: Oh, good.
2: It's not a language. Nijinsky was an internationally famous dancer. At one time, he had the world's largest ballet.
3: Well, why did he go on a diet?
2: Gracie, I'm sure you've seen ballet dancing. Look, I'll give you a demonstration. I'll put my foot out like this.
3: Yeah.
2: See, then I'll point my toe
3: mm-hmm.
2: and place my hand on my hip like this.
3: Uh-huh.
2: Then throw my head back gracefully like this.
3: Oh, isn't he pretty?
2: Yes, I'm a little dreamboat.
3: Mm-hmm.
2: I'll never forget one night in Cleveland. The ballet was doing the Dance of the Faun, and there I was in an amber spotlight singing the Pipes of Pan. The audience was spellbound.
5: Senor Burns, you sang the Pipes of Pan?
2: Yes, Senor Lee, I sang the Pipes of Pan.
5: Which was worse, your pipes or your pan?
2: Artie, will you put a muzzle on that South American guitar player?
6: Sure, George, but first I'll have to take it off the piano player.
2: Well, take it off.
4: George, don't let him upset you. I happen to know that you know a lot about the theater. In fact, my grandfather used to tell me about seeing you on the stage.
2: When you were a kid?
4: No, when he was a kid.
2: Well, anyway, I do know a lot about the theater. My father and mother were actors. As a matter of fact, I was born on the stage.
3: Did you get much of a hand?
2: Yes, for an encore, I did a minuet with the stork.
3: The stork?
2: Yes.
3: You know, I once saw a stork that looked like a duck.
2: How can a stork look like a duck?
3: Well, I don't know. Maybe he wore his legs down delivering to Bing Crosby.
2: Yes, well, maybe. Where was I? Oh, yes, Nijinsky. Ah, those were the days. What acts they had in vaudeville. Bancroft and Gurley. Dittenfest and Lee. Krovny Brothers and Krovny. Where can you find talent like that today?
3: Well, I don't know about the rest of them, but I do know what Dittenfest is doing.
2: Dittenfest?
3: Yes.
2: Dittenfest and Lee?
3: Mm-hmm.
2: What's he doing?
3: He's an assistant to a doorknob polisher.
2: Assistant to a doorknob polisher?
3: Yeah.
2: What does he do?
3: Well, he's the fellow that goes... And the other fellow polishes.
2: That's some job.
7: George, as long as you're in an old-time mood, we smoothies would like to sing a real oldie, Alabama Bound.
2: Okay, kids, Alabama Bound. You know, I used to do that in vaudeville, too. Those were the days. You know, folks, vaudeville is in my blood.
6: Oh, so that's where it went.
2: Hmm. Artie, you and Bud and the rest of you can kid all you want to. But if it hadn't been for vaudeville, I wouldn't have met Gracie. Remember? Remember, Gracie, the first time we met at the Hill Street Theater in Newark? You came into my dressing room?
3: Yes, and you had a picture of that balloon dancer on the wall.
2: That's right. And the minute I saw you, I took the picture down and put it in the wastebasket.
3: And then you put the wastebasket in the safe.
2: And then came all those tough years. I struggled and struggled and worked my fingers to the bone.
3: Yeah, but you couldn't open the safe.
2: Those were the days, yes. Smoothies, the song.

0: Smoothies, that was beautiful. Well, tonight, ladies and gentlemen, we're going to do a play. We're going to give you our version of the popular MGM picture, Gold Rush Maisie. In this story...
1: George, we're not going to do Gold Rush Maisie.
0: We're not.
1: No, I sat up 2 days and two nights and changed the whole title.
0: You did? Well, what is it now?
1: Gold Rush Gracie.
0: That's some twist. That took you 2 days and two nights.
1: Mm-hmm.
0: How did you happen to think of changing Maisie to Gracie?
1: Just blind luck, I guess.
0: Well, all right, I'll do it your way. Tonight, ladies and gentlemen, we're going to do a play entitled Gold Rush Gracie. And I know you're going to like it because it's got a lot of old numbers. And I love old numbers.
2: No, eso a mí me consta. Yo sé que a ti te gustan mucho los números viejos.
0: Artie, what did Senor Lee say?
3: George, he says he knows you love old numbers.
0: Oh, he does, huh?
3: Yeah, he saw you out with one last night.
0: Senor Lee, every week you start some new trouble. Why don't you go home and stay home?
2: I cannot do that. My father, she has the measles.
0: My father, she has the measles?
2: Your father, too?
0: Look, Senor, your father, he has the measles. Your mother, she has the measles. Your brothers, they have the measles.
2: Catching, isn't it?
1: Oh.
0: Well, tonight, ladies and gentlemen, we're going to do a play entitled Gold Rush Gracie.
1: Now.
0: Now?
1: Now, I changed the title.
0: What is it now?
1: Gracie of the Brown Derby.
0: Gracie of the Brown... This is a story about a gold mine.
1: What do you think the Brown Derby is?
0: All right, then. So tonight, ladies and gentlemen, we're going to do a play entitled Gracie of the Brown Derby.
4: Mr. Burns.
0: Look, I know you went to Harvard for 4 years and that you're very unhappy because you're a sound man, but that's not...
4: It's not that. Would you mind if I slammed the door just once?
0: Why?
4: I read tonight's script and I noticed that there are no sound effects for me.
0: Well, you're still getting paid.
4: Yes, I'm getting paid. Could I please slam the door just once?
0: Well, all right, slam the door.
4: Ah, now I feel better.
0: Why?
4: I refuse to accept charity.
0: Tonight, ladies and gentlemen, we're going to do a play entitled Gracie of the Brown Derby.
1: Now.
0: You changed the title?
1: Yes.
0: What is it?
1: She was killed wearing slacks, or she died like a man.
0: All right, ladies and gentlemen, tonight we're going to do a play entitled She Was Killed Wearing Slacks, or She Died Like a Man.
3: George, I hate to interrupt, but tonight I'd like to repeat Frenesy, the number I played on the opening show, because there's a very fine musician waiting to hear it.
0: Who?
3: Me.
0: Tonight, ladies and gentlemen, we're going to do a play entitled She Was Killed Wearing Slacks.
4: To think I'm a lowly sound man.
0: Sound man. Sound man. Stop grumbling.
4: To think I've got one brother who won the Pulitzer Prize and another brother who won the Nobel Prize.
0: You've been telling me about those two genius brothers for weeks.
4: Yes, and they're ashamed of my being a sound man.
0: Well, if they're ashamed of you, why don't you quit?
4: If I quit, they don't eat.
0: All right, ladies and gentlemen, tonight we're going to do a play entitled...
2: Senor Burns.
0: What is it, Senor Lee?
2: How about a part for me in the sketch?
0: Sketch? Mm? It's sketch. You don't even know your ABCs.
2: I do, too. A, B, C.
0: Well?
2: There's more?
0: Tonight, ladies and gentlemen, we're going to do a play entitled She Was Killed Wearing Slacks or She Died Like a Man.
1: Now, I changed the title. The title is The Bus Drivers Who Wear Pajamas or They Drive by 90.
0: Gracie, is this the last title?
1: It's positively the last title.
0: Good. Ladies and gentlemen, tonight we're going to do a play entitled The Bus Drivers Who Wear Pajamas or They... Come in!
5: George Burns and Gracie Allen?
0: Yes.
5: I'm Joyce Moon.
6: Oh, Joyce Moon. George, I forgot to tell you, this young lady is from Fergus Falls, Minnesota, and she has been chosen Queen of the Lakes at the Minneapolis Aquatennial. Go ahead, Joyce.
0: Go ahead.
5: Mr. Burns and Miss Allen, the people of Minnesota have sent me as a goodwill ambassador to inform you that we in Minnesota are naming two lakes after you, Lake Burns and Lake Allen.
0: Naming two lakes after us? Well, Gracie, say something.
1: I don't know what to say. I've never been to a lake before.
0: Gracie, please.
5: Here are two jars of water, one from Lake Burns and one from Lake Allen. As we knew you were too busy to come to Minnesota to christen the lakes, we brought the lakes here to christen you.
0: Well, thank you very much.
1: Oh, thank you. And before you go back, Miss Mullen, I must give you some water from our Los Angeles River. That is, as soon as I can find a shovel.
0: Miss Mullen, we just can't wait until we see those two lakes.
5: Oh, they're very pretty little lakes. You know, Lake Burns and Lake Allen have a little bay?
0: They have a little bay, yeah.
1: Well, isn't that cute? How long have they been married?
0: About 2 years.
1: Oh.
5: Well, goodbye. I've got to be running along.
0: Well, goodbye, Miss Mullen, and thank you, and thanks to the people of Minnesota.
4: This is what I do for a living.
0: Quiet, sound man.
4: Pardon me, old man River.
0: Oh. Tonight, ladies and gentlemen, we're definitely going to do a play entitled The Bus Drivers Who Wear Pajamas or They Drive by Nighty.
1: No.
0: No!
1: No, no. Now, I've really got the title now. Why I didn't think of this before, I'll never understand. This will really floor you.
0: Well, what's the title?
1: Gold Rush Maisie.
0: Artie, play Fantasy. I hope...

0: George, isn't it wonderful having two Minnesota lakes named after us?
1: Yes, Gracie, but we have to go there. How are we going to find them? There are 10,000 lakes in Minnesota.
0: But there's only one Spam.
1: Spam? What's Spam got to do with our finding the lakes?
0: Well, you'd be surprised. George, spell Spam backward.
1: Spam backward. Mm-hmm. Let me see now. M-A-P-S.
0: That spells maps.
1: That's right.
0: So if we want to find our lakes, all we have to do is look at some maps.
1: Well, Bud, there's another easy use for Spam.
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0: And now for our play, and you can make up your own title. But set the scene.
1: The scene of our story opens in a typical frontier dance hall, the Cafe Elbow, just a joint. All the dance hall hostesses are working hard, trying to make an honest mink coat. In the center of the floor, we find our heroine, Gold Rush Gracie. Yeah,
2: well, the dance is over, Killer Dilly Shaw, and I sure enjoyed it.
3: I'm mad about you, Gold Rush Gracie. You got me walking around in circles.
2: Well, with your bow legs, what else can you do?
0: Hello, Gold Rush Gracie.
2: Sheriff Burns. Sheriff, you're just in time. Deadeye Dawson is here.
0: Deadeye Dawson?
2: Yes.
0: Why, he's a killer. Quick, let's call the posse.
2: Oh, I can't.
0: Why not?
2: The posse's outside having kittens.
0: Out of my way, Gold Rush. I'll get him. Where is he?
2: Oh, there he goes. He's heading for the free lunch counter.
0: Well, out of my way.
4: Ouch. Oh.
2: You got him, Sheriff.
0: I got him? Well, where did I get him?
2: Between the chopped liver and the cold cuts.
0: That's a mighty painful place.
2: Well, there goes Deadeye Dawson, the only real bad man in the town. The only man I could have loved and married. I love bad men. I love good men. I love tall men and love short men. I love men.
0: Quiet, quiet, quiet, quiet.
2: I can go out like this for years.
0: I know, I know. Gold Rush Gracie, according to the terms of your father's will, if you're not married by 5 o'clock today, your gold mine goes back to the one your father hates the most.
2: You mean to Mama?
0: Yes, I mean to Mama. And Gold Rush, you've only got a few minutes left to pick out a man and get married. What do you say?
2: Nick, give me a drum roll.
0: Drum roll.
2: Now, come on, boys. Get around me. Boys, you all know I'm going to lose the gold mine if I don't get married before 5 o'clock.
5: That's right, yes, sir.
2: So now we're going to hold a contest, and the toughest man gets me and my gold mine.
5: Oh, boy, that's going to be fun.
2: Oh, but wait a minute, boys. Wait a minute. The man I marry must be as bad as my pappy.
0: Well, what does your pappy do?
2: Well, he once met an Italian with a sore throat, and pappy did something that was terrible.
0: What did he do?
2: He tied knots in his spaghetti.
0: He did he?
2: Yeah.
6: Make way for Gold Rush Gracie's new husband. Gold Rush, you don't have to look any further. I'm the baddest man in town. The rest of these here fellas are all sissies.
0: Sissies? Did you hear that, men? This fella says that you're all sissies. Well, are you all sissies? Well, are you all sissies? Well, are you?
3: Don't rush us, kid. We're trying to think.
0: Well, Gold Rush, you better make up your mind. You've got to get married to somebody.
7: Make
0: you know.
7: Way. Here comes Bullethead Heaston. He'll gallop through the window. He's riding for trouble.
3: Oh, no.
8: Whoa!
0: He's a fashion of Marco unit, this kid.
2: You call that riding for trouble? When my pappy rode, there was real trouble.
0: How come?
2: Well, he didn't know how to ride.
0: Oh, well.
9: Out of my way, varmints! Gold Rush Gracie, if you're looking for a real bad man to marry, I'm a man with a record. On my right arm here, I've got tattooed names of the men I've killed. On my left arm, I've got tattooed all the names of the banks I've held up. And on my back, I've got tattooed... Well, you wouldn't be interested.
2: Oh, well, yes, I would. Come here, let me read it. Listen, boys. Fussy Wuzzy was a bear. Fussy Wuzzy had no hair. Fussy Wuzzy wasn't fuzzy. Or was he?
9: Well, what do you think of Fuzzy Wuzzy?
0: It's pretty luzzy. You've got a poem tattooed on your back and your record tattooed on your arms, eh?
9: I got something on my chest, too.
0: Well, what is it?
1: Ladies and gentlemen, for a tasty snack, just open a can of Spam. It's all ready to eat. You'll find everybody in the house likes it. Meaty flavor and it needs no refrigeration. And there's nothing like Spam for lunch.
0: You call yourself bad, huh?
1: Well, I'm plenty bad. Today, for lunch...
0: Yes.
1: I had hamburger.
2: Oh,
0: that is bad.
2: Ah, you ain't half as tough as my pappy. My pappy would take a telephone book and tear it with two fingers like this.
0: Say, tearing a phone book with two fingers? That's wonderful, Gold Rush Gracie. How did you ever do it?
2: Easy. It was a Glendale phone book.
0: Well, it's no use, Gold Rush Gracie. You'll have to go a long way to find anybody as tough as your pappy.
10: From there to here is far?
0: You're tougher than her pappy?
10: You really think so?
0: What makes you so bad?
10: I'm the black sheep of my family. I'm in bad with my uncle. I'm in bad with my father. I'm in bed with my cousin, and it's no good.
4: Why?
10: It's too many in one bed.
0: Well, Gold Rush, your time is just about up.
2: Well, I guess I'm going to lose the gold mine after all.
0: Oh, don't take it too hard. Come on over to the piano and I'll sing you a little song.
8: One April showers all will come your way.
2: Oh.
8: Offer they bring clouds that blooming man.
2: Oh, stop, Sheriff, stop. After hearing you sing, I've made up my mind that you're the man I'm going to marry.
4: Why?
2: Because nobody can be as bad as you are.
0: Is that so? And now, ladies and gentlemen, that was the story of Gold Rush Gracie.
2: Now I changed the title.
0: Quiet, quiet. Gracie will now sing I'm Nobody's Baby. Play it, Arthur.
2: I used to be my mother's baby, but when I smiled, my dad went wild. Whenever we had company, they'd bounce me on their knee, and the neighbors thought I was a darling child, I think.

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1: Thanks, Bud. Well, Gracie, say goodnight.
2: Oh, goodnight.
1: Say, Gracie, wasn't that nice to have two lakes named after us?
2: Yes, but Jack Benny had a mountain named after him.
1: A mountain?
2: Yeah.
1: What is that?
2: Mount Baldy.
3: Good night, folks.

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Until then, this is Bud Heaston reminding you to remember that cold or hot, Spam hits the spot.

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1: What's in a name? A name is an identity, its meaning, and history. Washington State is full of such meaning and history. From the towering beauty of Tahoma to the serene waters of the Puget Sound, we will delve into the meanings of the names of the places that define our city, region, and state. This is our history. This is our sound. Marion. This rural community is on the west side of the old Buckley to Sumner Highway in northern Pierce County. The district got its name from Mary McHugh and Mary Chamberlain, who were early residents. Since there were several places named Marysville, the name Marion was chosen and is still in use for a grange and a water district. The Marion Post Office was opened April 2, 1883 and closed August 31, 1944. 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

0: what evil lurks in the hearts of men. 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
1: 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The Shadow, Lamont Cranston, a man of wealth, a student of science, and a master of other people's minds, devotes his life to righting wrongs, protecting the innocent, and punishing the guilty. Using advanced methods that may ultimately become available to all law enforcement agencies, Cranston is known to the underworld as the Shadow. Never seen, only heard, as haunting to superstitious minds as a ghost, as inevitable as a guilty conscience. Today's story, Traffic in Death.
2: Where is my son? He was completely recovered. You are going to let him out of the sanitarium today. What's happened?
3: According to the reports, he suffered a relapse in the night and died. I'm sorry.
2: Dead? Dead? But how? Why? Why? Why?
4: Jim. Jim, answer me. Why is he so pale, so quiet?
3: Your husband suffered a relapse after a severe hemorrhage, Mrs. Case. I'm sorry. He is dead.
4: Dead? No, he can't be dead. He was to go home today. How did it happen? Why did you let it happen? Why?
2: Last night, I leave my wife, Maria, here in the sanitarium. They say she's getting better. Now you try to tell me she's dead. Dead.
5: I'm sorry, Tony, but here's the report. Relapse after hemorrhage.
2: No. No, that's...
3: You sent for me, Dr. Lee?
6: Yes. As chief laboratory scientist, what do you know about these hemorrhage cases? 6 dead in 6 days.
3: No more than you, Dr. Lee. They're unfortunate, but...
6: I believe there's far more to it than that. I believe it's murder.
3: Murder? Have you any proof?
6: No. Not positive proof. And I don't want to notify the police and involve the sanitarium in a scandal until I'm sure.
3: What are you going to do about it, Dr. Lee?
6: Do? I've already telegraphed an old friend of mine, Lamont Cranston. He's flying down from Maine, and he'll get to the bottom of this. I'll stake my life on it.
3: Yes, Dr. Lee. I believe you would stake even your life for the honor of this sanitarium you have made so great. Even your life.
7: Traffic's heavy tonight, Marco.
8: Say, why so quiet? Regretting the end of your summer vacation in Maine?
9: No, I'm remembering all the things I forgot to pack in our wild rush to catch the plane from Portland.
8: I'm sorry, Margot. You could have stayed, but I had to come.
9: Lamont Cranston, who needs the protection of the Shadow this time? Who sent you that telegram?
8: That telegram was from a man who once saved, although he doesn't know it, the life of the Shadow.
9: Anyone I know?
8: You've met him. Dr. Randolph Lee, chief of staff of the Memorial Sanitarium.
9: Dr. Lee? Why, he's one of the greatest surgeons in the country.
8: Yes. He's the one who removed that bullet nestling close to my spine.
9: Oh, I'll never forget that. I thought you were going to die. But what's wrong with Dr. Lee?
8: Now it's his turn, Margot. He thinks he's going to die.
9: But Lamont, a famous man like Dr. Lee, who would want to kill him? Why?
8: That's what I hope to find out. Well, here's the sanitarium. Come along. I'll explain on the way up to his office. He's waiting. Here. Let me help you out of the car.
9: Thanks, Lamont. He isn't afraid of being murdered. Not in a big sanitarium like this with his staff all around him.
8: Caesar was murdered while surrounded by his staff, Margot.
9: Oh, then Dr. Lee's afraid of one of his associates. So that's why he hasn't called in the police.
8: Exactly. He hasn't enough proof to arrest the man. And he doesn't want the sanitarium involved in a public scandal. But there's more to it than that. This way, Margot.
9: What else is there?
8: Murder. Wholesale murder. Wait a minute, Margot. Oh, nurse?
10: Yes, sir?
8: I'd like to see Dr. Lee. He's expecting me.
9: Oh, you're Mr. Cranston?
8: Yes.
9: Dr. Lee left orders that you were to go right up to his office in his private elevator. Will you step in here, please?
8: Thank you, nurse. After you, Margot.
10: My, a private elevator.
9: Just press the button marked Dr. Lee, Mr. Cranston. It will take you directly to his office.
8: Thank you, nurse. We'll manage.
9: Lamont, you say Dr. Lee suspects someone of wholesale murder, but there hasn't been a word in the papers.
8: Death's not an unusual occurrence in a big sanitarium, Margot. And there are many more ways of killing than with a gun or a club.
9: Well, were these people killed in some unusual way?
8: They died of anemia. Acute anemia. Because every ounce of their blood was drained from their bodies.
9: Oh, I never heard of such a thing. Does Dr. Lee suspect someone in the sanitarium?
8: He didn't want to say over the phone. That's why he begged me to hurry here when I called him from the airport. I'm afraid Lee's in danger if the killer suspects he's onto him.
9: Here we are, Lamont.
8: All right, Margot. Well, hello, Dr. Lee. I came as quickly as I could.
9: Lamont!
8: Dr. Lee. What is it, man? Are you ill?
9: Lamont, look. Look at his face.
8: Margot, get a glass of water. That decanter there. No, wait a minute. Never mind. It's no use. He's...
9: dead? Are you sure?
8: Positive.
9: But there's no sign of violence.
8: Yes, there is, Margot. Look here. He's been stabbed in the back with a surgical knife.
9: Oh, Lamont, how ghastly. A great man like Dr. Lee murdered.
8: I was afraid of something like this. Margot, we've got to be careful. This killer is desperate. He'll stop at nothing to cover up his crimes. He's murdered one of the greatest men of medicine.
9: Lamont,
8: and I've got...
9: the automatic elevator is going down.
8: Let it go. Someone else has called it down, and they may be coming up here. Let's wait and see. The man who murdered him knows we're here. And he may do something that will make our jobs easier.
9: The elevator stopped. Lamont, the police will have to be notified.
8: Yes, but I have a hunch that Commissioner Weston and his homicide squad are going to need help to crack this case.
9: The elevator's coming back up.
8: Get away from there, Ma. Stand behind the curtains there. Keep out of sight.
9: What are you going to do, Lamont?
8: That depends on who steps out of that elevator. Margot, get behind those curtains, please.
9: The elevator's almost here. Be careful, Lamont.
8: Keep out of sight, Margot. It's just possible Lee's killer may be returning to cover up his crime.
11: Dr. Lee. Oh, I beg your pardon, Doctor. I thought you were alone.
8: Did Dr. Lee send for you?
11: Yes, sir. I'm Hardwick, in charge of the laboratory. Why? What's wrong? Dr. Lee. Dr. Lee. He's dead. Who are you? What are you doing here? How did this happen?
8: How did what happen?
11: I beg your pardon, sir. I only meant... well, he was in perfect health less than an hour ago. I couldn't help thinking...
8: a surgical knife can save a life or end it in an instant. Look in his back.
11: Knifed? Who are you? What are you doing here?
8: I am Lamont Cranston, a friend of Dr. Lee's. I talked to him on the phone an hour ago. I arrived a few minutes ago and found him dead.
11: Why haven't you notified the police?
8: How do you know I haven't, Mr. Hardwick?
11: Just how long have you been here?
8: Not long enough to have killed Dr. Lee, as your cross-examination seems to infer.
11: No? We'll see what the police think. Hello? Hello, operator. Get me police headquarters, quick. Cranston, Dr. Lee has been dead less than 5 minutes. And I find you here alone with him.
10: Not quite alone, Mr. Hardwick.
11: Who is this woman? Why was she hiding?
8: This young lady is Miss Lane, Mr. Hardwick.
11: Hello. Hello. Hurry up that call, operator. Police headquarters? This is Mr. Hardwick of the Memorial Sanitarium. Dr. Randolph Lee, chief of staff, has been murdered in his private office. I found a man named Cranston and a girl alone in the room with the body. Yes. Yes. I'll see they don't leave before your men arrive.
8: Very well done, Hardwick.
11: The police will get the truth out of you when they get here.
8: Yes, Hardwick. The truth will out. And when it does, someone will hang for this.

0: outside, Sergeant. Well, Cranston, the story of the nurse who sent you up here to Dr. Lee's private office, along with the coroner's report and the time of the death, completely clears you and Miss Lane of any suspicion.
1: Thank you, Commissioner Weston.
2: Thanks, Commissioner.
3: Your car's arrived from headquarters, Commissioner Weston. You can go down the hall and take the main elevator if you like.
0: Thank you, Hardwick. I will. I'm not much on these elevators you run by yourself. Hey, Cranston, drop into headquarters tomorrow, will you? I'd like to get a transcript of what Dr. Lee told you when you called him from the airport. It might give us a lead.
2: I'll be glad to, Commissioner.
0: Good. Goodbye, Miss Lane. I saw we had to change.
1: I didn't mind. Goodbye, Commissioner.
2: Well, Hardwick, are you convinced of our innocence?
3: I'm terribly sorry to have been so hasty in my accusations, Cranston. And you, Miss Lane.
1: Think nothing of it.
3: By the way, Cranston, just what did Dr. Lee tell you over the phone? If there are any clues, I might be able to help.
2: That's just what I've been thinking, Hardwick. You're in charge of the sanitarium lab, I understand.
3: Why, yes. Yes, I am.
2: Do you conduct any experiments in line of duty or on your own?
3: Oh, no, no. My duties are routine.
2: Then I don't suppose you know that at least 6 patients have died in the sanitarium within the past month.
3: Yes. But what has this to do with Dr. Lee's death?
2: That's what I'm hoping you'll tell me, Mr. Hardwick.
3: What do you mean?
2: Hardwick, you know and I know that 6 patients have died in the sanitarium because every ounce of blood had been drained from their bodies. Yet in all cases, their deaths were ascribed to natural causes.
3: Oh. So you know. You've known all along.
2: Yes. Dr. Lee told me over the phone.
3: Why didn't you tell Commissioner Weston?
2: Because there are 2 pieces of the puzzle still missing. The criminal and the motive.
3: I see. Well, if you will wait here, I may have something in my laboratory that will complete the picture for you. I'll take Lee's private elevator and be back in a moment.
2: We'll wait here.
1: Lamont, you act as if you suspect Mr. Hardwick.
2: I do, Margot.
1: Then why did you let him leave? If he's guilty, he'll run away.
2: No, Margot. If he's guilty, he'll come back and try to kill us for the same reason Dr. Lee was murdered. We know too much.
1: What are you going to do? Call Commissioner Weston?
2: No, Margot. Weston is only concerned with Dr. Lee's death. I want to know how those 6 helpless patients died and why. I think the time has come for the shadow to take a hand.
1: Can I help Lamont?
2: Yes. If you're game to stay here and wait till Hardwick comes back.
1: Of course I will.
2: Tell Hardwick I had to leave. Tell him I'll be back in 10 minutes.
1: What will I say to Hardwick?
2: Lead him on, Margot. Make him think we have proof of his guilt. If he is guilty, he'll hang himself with a rope of words.
1: Where are you going, Lamont?
2: Nowhere, Margot. Nowhere. Just into the shadows. In the shadows.
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0: Well, I have what...
1: There's Cranston, Miss Lane.
2: He had to leave the sanitarium, but he'll be back in 10 minutes, Mr. Hardy.
1: Why did he leave? What is she doing?
2: I don't know.
1: You're lying. He's gone to notify the police.
2: Why should he notify the police?
1: Because... Well, I see. Trying to trick me into talking, eh? Well, you don't have to do that, Miss Lane. I'll tell you. I'll tell you anything you want to know.
2: Then why was Dr. Lee murdered?
1: Because he found out about those falsified death reports.
2: Why was every ounce of blood drained out of the bodies of those poor people?
1: Because blood is valuable. This sanitarium buys thousands of dollars worth of blood for transfusion. We stock it up all types. We keep it in a special refrigerator we call a blood bank. You want to know anything else, Miss Lane?
2: In other words, Dr. Lee caught someone killing helpless men and women for their blood to sell to the sanitarium. Is that it?
1: Yes. That is the motive your friend Cranston was hunting. Money. Blood money.
2: You seem to know everything, Mr. Hardwick. Perhaps you know who robbed those people of their blood. Who murdered Dr. Lee?
1: Of course, Miss Lane. I am in charge of the blood bank. I needed money. I falsified the death certificates. I murdered Lee.
2: Why are you telling me all this?
1: Because, as any psychologist will tell you, a criminal cannot resist boasting. And it is quite safe to boast to someone who is not going to live long enough to tell.
2: What good will it do you to kill me? Lamont Cranston will be back in a few minutes.
1: And when he does come back, I will boast to him. Satisfy his meddling curiosity as I've satisfied yours. And then kill him in the same way I killed the others. And you...
2: You can't get away with it.
1: In our basement morgue, the unidentified dead come from the emergency ward. Two more bodies. Yours and Mr. Cranston's will go to the morgue unnoticed. There's no use backing away, Miss Lane.
2: And you call yourself a scientist. You're no scientist, you're a butcher.
1: It is useless to screen this office as soundproof, isolated.
2: How convenient for you, Mr. Hardwick.
1: You keep looking around as if expecting help, but don't bother. I'm going to take you out of here before your friend Cranston returns. Then I will come back and deal with him.
2: You're not taking me anywhere.
1: I wonder what type blood you have. Don't worry, there'll be no pain. The anesthetic will take care of that. Now, you might as well resign yourself to fate, Miss Lane. No one is going to come out of space and save you.
3: Such things have been known to happen, Mr. Hardwick.
1: What was that?
3: Resign yourself to fate, Hardwick. You are convicted by yourself, by your boasting. Your ego has condemned you to death. Death for the murder of 7 men and women.
1: That voice. Where is it coming from?
3: Wait, Hardwick. Listen to me. I am more than a voice. I am in this very room, close to you, watching you draw that revolver you left the room to get. Haven't you had enough killing?
1: Behind those curtains, eh? Well, come out. Come on, quick, or I'll shoot.
3: A revolver is a crude weapon.
1: We'll see.
2: Oh, Shadow.
3: Now, perhaps you will believe, Hardwick.
1: Who are you? Where are you?
3: Wait, Hardwick. Surely your scientific studies have made you aware of the powers of hypnosis, whereby a man might render himself unseen. A science practiced by a man known to the criminal world as... The Shadow.
1: The Shadow?
3: Yes, Hardwick. I am the Shadow. You have defiled man's noblest profession. You have brought death with the skill meant to save life. You have struck like a human vampire in this great sanitarium, this sanctuary of the sick. And you are going to pay for it with death.
1: If I could only see you.
3: No man living has ever seen the Shadow.
1: So you think you'll save this girl? Trap me, turn me over to the police, eh? Well, not this time.
3: Shadow! Go of her.
1: Don't come near me, Shadow, or I'll kill Miss Lane here now.
2: Help me, Shadow! Help me!
3: I can't. He'll shoot you.
1: That's right, Mr. Shadow. I'll shoot her. Get in that elevator, Miss Lane. Shadow! Shadow, do you hear me?
2: Get me out of this elevator!
3: What have you done to her?
1: Listen to me, Shadow. You can't follow me. There are 1,000 rooms in this sanitarium. You have 1 chance in 1,000 of finding this girl before I'm finished with her. If you notify the police, before I have a chance to get away... No one will ever find her again. Do you hear me? Do you understand?
3: Yes, you fiend, I hear you. I understand. But if you harm Miss Lane, I'll track you to the ends of the earth.

0: Now, Miss Lane, I am ready. Do not let the bubbling sound unnerve you. It's just my special blood transfusion machine.
1: Come on.
0: It will do you no good to struggle against the anesthetic. That only brings unconsciousness quicker.
1: Come on.
0: Breathe deep, Miss Lane. Deep. You can dream that your friend Lamont Cranston has come to help you. And the shadow, you can dream of him too. But neither of them will ever find this laboratory here in the cellar so close to the morgue. And I'll get them both before I'm through. And then no one will know and I can go on and on.
1: Come on.
0: You are a benefactor to humanity, Miss Lane. A blood donor. Some poor fool.
2: Tower control. One chance in 1,000. Hardwick means to kill Margot, whether I search for her or not. 1,000 rooms. He went down. But the whole sanitarium is down. Wards, labs, operating rooms, corridors. Down. I must find her. I must.
3: How are you today, Mary?
4: Oh, just fine, Jack. The nurse says they're going to let me leave the sanitarium to... Jack, look.
3: What is it, Mary?
4: Oh, that door. It just opened and closed, but there was no one there.
3: Oh, now, Mary, control yourself. You've had a bad time. You just imagined it,
4: oh,
3: dear.
4: Oh, no, I saw it open and close. I saw the door handle turn, but there was no one there.
2: It's no use. One chance in 1,000. I've got to try something else. Something else.
5: How about another game before we go on duty, Bill?
6: No, I gotta be gone. Operation and surgery. Everybody's on edge since Lee was murdered. Say, I wonder why Hardwick spends so much time in the old storerooms next to the morgue.
5: He's fixed it up as an experimental lab.
6: I wonder what made me think of Hardwick. It was almost as if someone were asking me where to find him.
2: The lab, near the morgue. That's it.

0: anesthetic is taking effect, Miss Lane. In a moment, everything will be ready.
1: Come on.
0: You would do me a favor bringing Cranston here. It would save me the trouble of going up after him. I don't relish that, but it's his life or mine. Lee told him too much. And the shadow. What I would give to have him here on the operating table. I wonder if he could keep in the shadows if I drained his lifeblood away.
2: You'll never know, Hardwick.
0: You? So you found me. I warned you. I warned you not to follow me. I'll kill Miss Lane.
2: That's what you're trying to do.
1: Come on.
0: You are real. Flesh and blood.
2: Unfortunately for you, yes.
1: Come on.
3: Yes, Margot. Thank heavens I found you in time.
1: Hardwick. Where is he?
3: I knocked him out. Lie still. I'll get help.
1: But the shadow. They put two and two together. Winston will guess you're the shadow. Hardwick will tell them about the shadow.
3: We must risk it. You've got to have medical attention.
1: No, I'll be all right. It's just the anesthetic. Come on, look out. Hardwick's getting up.
0: So you're the shadow, are you, Cranston? Well, here's where I killed two birds with one shot. Gone. I missed you. Gone back into the shadows again, have you?
2: Yes. And this time you won't escape.
0: Yes, I will, Shadow. They'll never take me. No one can do it, I tell
2: you. You're insane, Hardwick.
0: Oh, no, Shadow. I know what's in store for me. You won't get me. They'll never hang me. Never!
2: A coward to the very end. You have paid for your crimes against a profession which conferred upon you the mantle of honor. Against a great sanitarium and a great man of medicine who trusted and befriended you. Against helpless humanity you were trained to save, not kill. You have paid for this final cowardice. And you will go on paying.
1: Shadow, he's dead.
2: Yes, dead. And may heaven have mercy on his soul.
4: Well, Cranston, I hope this will teach you and Miss Lane not to keep things from the police. If you had told me about your phone conversation with Dr. Lee, this wouldn't have happened.
1: But Commissioner Weston, Hardwick might have escaped before you could find proof enough to arrest him.
4: Nonsense, Miss Lane. I suspected him all the time.
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4: The Shadow? 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He's just another amateur criminologist like you, Cranston.
5: I shouldn't be at all surprised.
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6: Friends, tonight's drama, a radio version of one of the many copyrighted stories which appear in the Shadow magazine, now on sale at your local newsstand, was not intended as a reflection on any of the thousands of splendid sanitariums throughout the country. These institutions are conducted according to the highest of medical standards, and their doctors and scientists are among the most skilled and ethical men in the profession. All the characters and all the places named in this evening's program are fictitious. Any similarity to persons living or dead is purely coincidental.

0: The weed of crime bears bitter fruit. Crime does not pay.
1: Next week, same time, same station, Blue Coal, America's finest anthracite, will again present another thrilling adventure of the shadow. 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
2: These sidewalks don't lie, 'cause they don't have to, baby. No embellishments necessary. The truth is richer than the rust and well-to-do. My sidewalks make concrete a red carpet. 'Cause hilltop is where we roll deep and love sweet. Love hard like gangbusters, like fruit fresh off the vine, like we were never hurt in the name of love. These sidewalks are weathered and worn from the footprints of city soldiers and prisoners of this long-fought war. They have cracked under the weight of regret, ripped open like defeated samurais, and some have up and left to become part of the structures they once despised, falling in line with short-sighted high-rises and crooked, shiny expansions of a stranger's fantasy to survive. What else would you have them do? We are soaked in the sweet and the sordid. Relief comes and goes with rehabs and festivals, campaign trails and media-fed movements. But grace lies in the sediment, the rubble and the dust of the people that stroll these streets. This grit ain't no eyesore. It is the lifeblood of me. It drives the pulse of my wretched heart, tying me to this doomed paradise till I return to the Creator.
3: I heard a sound, I turned around to find the thing that made the sound.

0: sky,
1: way up high,
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2: That's a lie.
0: Working folk of all countries unite. Side by side.

0: Live. Hello there, you are listening to WOB Radio, a production of the Tacoma branch of the Industrial Workers of the World. If you are interested in organizing or have any questions or comments, you can reach out to us at tacoma@iww.org or our Facebook or Instagram. My name is Eric, and today I am joined with...
1: I'm Marilyn, and I'm proud to be a Wobbly.
2: I'm Lynn. I'm also proud to be a Wobbly. I enjoy this WOB Radio show. It gives us a chance to show some of what we've been gleaning from the news and from books and publications. We welcome anybody who has some input that they'd like to give us toward the labor-related news. Submit it to us. We'll give you the details later. But please do. We're looking for more input.
3: Hi, this is John. Also proud to be a Wobbly.
4: My name's Gordon. I use he, him pronouns for work 31 years on the waterfront, and I'm glad to bring some of that industrial experience to our union organizing.
0: And here we have John with the preamble.
3: The working class and the employing class have nothing in common. There can be no peace so long as hunger and want are found among the millions of the working people, and the few who make up the employing class have all the good things in life. Between these two classes, a struggle must go on until the workers of the world unite as a class, take possession of the means of production, abolish the waste system, and live in harmony with the earth. We find that the centering of the management of industries into fewer and fewer hands makes the trade unions unable to cope with the ever-growing power of the employing class. The trade unions foster a state of affairs which allows one set of workers to be pitted against another set of workers in the same industry, thereby helping defeat one another in wage wars. Moreover, the trade unions aid the employing class to mislead the workers into the belief that the working class have interests in common with their employers. These conditions can be changed in the interest of the working class upheld only by an organization formed in such a way that all its members in any one industry or in all industries, if necessary, cease work whenever a strike or lockout is on in any department thereof, thus making an injury to one, an injury to all. Instead of the conservative motto, a fair day's work, or a fair day's wage for a fair day's work, we must inscribe on our banner the revolutionary watchword, abolition of the wage system. It is the historic mission of the working class to do away with capitalism. The army of production must be organized not only for the everyday struggle with capitalists, but also to carry on production when capitalism shall have been overthrown. By organizing industrially, we are forming the structure of the new society within the shell of the old.
0: Excellent. Thank you very much, John. And here is Lynn with our land recognition.
2: We would like to remind our listeners that we are union members, that this show is provided on the banks of the Puyallup people. We are forever grateful for the ability and the opportunity to reside on these lands. We reorganize and we recognize and stand by solidarity with the Puyallup tribes. Pursuit to reclaim their lands and to have full autonomy over their affairs.
0: Now we're going to jump into some news here with fellow worker Gordon.
4: Hello, listeners and fellow workers. I'm going to read you an article that I got off the publication of the AFGE. That's the American Federation of Government Employees. Now, it's not the only union that represents government employees at all levels. I myself was a federal employee working for the Department of the Navy. And so they limited us to certain constraints in organizing. So I was represented by the Metal Trades Council, which

0: retirement out of the federal service is that I've been getting lots of newsletters from various labor organizations, mostly AFL-CIO aligned unions. What has happened is that union density, that means the amount of people who are members of any kind of labor union, has decreased in the United States from a high in the 1950s of about 35% down to today, which is about 7% on a good day. And the most union density in within this number are people who work for the government. And so therefore it is descended on them to represent and to lead the way in the labor movement, because a lot of other unions aren't doing it. There are a couple who are progressive. We could mention them, but you know, don't have time. And I'd just like to emphasize that the IWW, Industrial Workers of the World, is an independent democratic labor union organized horizontally. Our representatives, our delegates are elected and can be recalled for bad behavior or, you know, previously undisclosed things in their past. We can remove them is what I'm trying to say. And so we're not part of the AFL-CIO, but we stand in solidarity with other unions and other unorganized workers and support their struggle for good pay and benefits. So I'm just going to read you this. It shouldn't take long. But the reason I'm reading it is because it represents an increasing attack on labor in general, but especially within the government. So here we go, and I'm reading it off. This is called the AFGE Insider. That's their newsletter. And the headline is Opposition Mounts to Bill That Betrays Military Veterans and Their Caregivers. Here we go. Opposition is mounting in response to proposed legislation that would strip veterans of their earned benefits, accelerate the privatization of veterans' health care, and reduce workplace rights and protections for thousands of veteran caregivers in the civil service. AFGE joined a coalition of 22 labor unions representing hundreds of thousands of Department of Veterans Affairs employees and millions of veterans who receive their health care and benefits from the VA in sending a letter to lawmakers last week outlining our strong opposition to the legislative package. This legislation, okay, this is a quote, this legislation cynically packages long-sought, well-deserved new benefits for disabled veterans with benefit cuts to other veterans and a slew of provisions designed to further privatize the VA healthcare system.
1: Oh, hell no.
0: The unions wrote. The Take Care of America's Veterans Act, here's another Orwellian title, is a massive 554-page legislative package that consolidates more than 60 separate bills. While the bill package proposes to improve veterans' health care and benefits, notably by including the text of the Major Richard Starr Act, which would rightfully allow combat veterans to receive both retirement and disability benefits. It also contains harmful offsets and other provisions that would undermine veterans' care. Well, I'm not going to read the whole article because I don't want to blather on, but the point is that I remember when I was younger that the Republican Party was all for, you know, defense, law enforcement, low taxation, and taking care of the veterans. Where has that gone in the past year and a half or so? It's evaporated. And this is a bill that is designed to take benefits away from veterans. And full disclosure, I'm also a military veteran. All kinds of bad things in my past, but I'm a military veteran. And I don't use the VA because I'm not eligible for it. I didn't retire with any kind of disability, but I know thousands of veterans depend on it for their health care. Mm-hmm. And if it's reduced, and of course, they have, a lot of them have caregivers, sometimes people in their family who live at home and take care of these men and women, and they're going to have their

0: any of their benefits cut? Because usually there was a stipend or an allowance, you know, for a caregiver to help out. Uncle Willie, who got, you know, wounded in the war, right? I don't mean to make light of it, but what I'm saying is these fascists are going to take away benefits that people earned through blood and toil. And whether we agree about the United States government and their military adventures is not the point. These are people who served and in many cases became ill and injured because of their military service, and they shouldn't have any benefits cut. That's just my opinion, but you can look at the AFGE site. Go to their website and subscribe to their newsletter. There are other federal employee unions that have newsletters, but this one is pretty good. Tells you what's happening. And anyway, you can take action, and they have a link on this site so that you can send a letter to your member of Congress urging them to reject the Take Care of America's Veterans Act as currently drafted. So that's all I got. Remember that you know somebody who is a veteran, you know someone who's disabled, you know people who are in an oppressed class. Get out there and try to advocate for them.
1: I have a story here from Northwest Labor Press. UAW divests from Israel. The 400,000-member United Auto Workers is on track to be the first U.S. union to divest from Israel, following a resolution passed June 18th by convention delegates gathered in Detroit. Like other unions, UAW has reserves, some of which are invested in stocks and bonds. In this case, that included at least $400,000 in government bonds from the state of Israel, out of a total investment portfolio worth $857 million. The convention resolution calls out the state of Israel for killing at least 70,000 Palestinians in Gaza, and it amends the union constitution to say that no UAW funds may be invested in Israeli bonds in the future. That one just really shocked me. One, it was super exciting to hear any sort of divestment, but just to know that almost $900 million in their portfolio.
0: That's pretty good for you. And how much is in our portfolio, I wonder?
1: I think 857 cents.
2: So now they're going to get a lot of pressure put on them.
1: Yes.
2: Let's see how much courage they have.
1: Yeah, there's going to be a lot of comeback for that, as we've seen with what happens with anybody that dares speak truth to power.
2: Quite heartening to see.
1: Yeah, it's really inspiring.
0: I'd just like to elaborate on that point, is that when you hear United Auto Workers, the name of the union, you're thinking about people who are working on an assembly line or people who are, you know, in the auto parts industry. But the UAW represents lots of diverse industries, to include graduate students trying to organize, you know, to include, if you have an existing bargaining unit, it's usually easier to join that union under the current labor laws of the United States instead of trying to start your own. It's really difficult. As IWWs, we know it's really difficult, and we don't claim ownership. If workers need our help and advice, we'll be glad to assist them in tools to organize with. But if they start their own unit, they don't have to be in the IWW. We punch way above our weight in this little union of ours, and we also provide a lot of inspiration to people who want to organize.
1: Very true.
2: It inspires me.
1: Also from the stand, I have an update. The emergency disaster response into Longview, the emergency response into the Longview disaster ends, but investigations will continue. Andrew Winnick, a spokesperson for the Department of Ecology of Washington, said that the work is ongoing. Quote, "We are beginning our compliance investigation and will be looking at potential violations of the facility's permits and of state and federal environmental laws," he said. "This was one of the largest losses of life in an industrial incident in Washington State's history." Winnicky added, "You can't overlook the human impact. Additional investigations are forthcoming from the State Department of Labor and Industries, as well as the Independent Federal Chemical Safety Board. which I haven't heard of the Independent Federal Chemical Safety Board, so I'll have to look into that, but at least they're starting to look into kind of the origin of that terrible disaster.
2: Good.
0: They're probably all going to get fired here pretty soon.
1: Wouldn't surprise me.
0: That's,
2: yeah, you know, that organization, yeah, probably will not be long-lived.
1: And one last news, and I apologize, I didn't mention that last news update was from The Stand. This is also immigrant arrests surge 10,000 in 5 days as ICE clamps down. And this is something with so much going on, we kind of forget what's going on and lose kind of touch on exactly what the federal government's up to on a day-to-day basis, and understandably so. It's a lot happening at once, but the surge has occurred without the fanfare of highly visible operations like last year, in which officials announced their intentions ahead of time to target cities, including Chicago and Los Angeles, and sending officers pouring into the streets. Mark Wayne Mullen, the new head of Homeland Security, pledged to mount a quieter enforcement campaign following the chaos of the month-long operation in Minnesota, where federal officers killed 2 U.S. citizens. Arrests topped out Saturday when authorities detained over 2,400 people, according to documents obtained by the New York Times. The detention population inside ICE facilities has jumped nearly 4,000 to more than 63,000 in the agent's custody as of Tuesday. That's 63,000 people.
0: Some of whom are American citizens.
1: A good chunk of them, as well as indigenous sovereign citizens.
0: Right.
1: And again, you know, these people are getting thrown in cages for the same civil violation as riding a bicycle without a helmet.
2: And we have to keep in mind, too, that these are privately owned prisons, for-profit prisons. Mm-hmm. So it gives a whole new meaning to the expression human resources. They are mining people just the way they would mine trees or ore to make money.
1: Yeah.
2: And our tax dollars are funding that.
3: And there's no accountability. Like if it was a government agency, at least in the past, they would investigate and make things right. Congress would investigate. But now there's no way to hold them accountable, it seems.
1: No, as far as everything I've gathered, anytime any sort of state or local official tries to take advantage of their right in that
2: they elected, have to really fight for
1: in
2: it.
1: In that elected a position to go and, you know, do a walkthrough or mm-hmm. go try to even enter the grounds. Because it's owned by a private company, they claim it's private property and that they need authorization. And it just is very disturbing.
0: They just murdered a guy in Houston, mm-hmm. didn't they? Not yeah. long ago.
3: I said
4: that. A few days. I believe it was on Tuesday.
1: Really? Oh, I didn't hear about that yet.
0: Mm-hmm. Yeah. He was had 3 adult sons who are citizens because they were born here in mm-hmm. the United States. The guy they shot was admittedly not documented. He was in the process of getting his correct documentation. My point is that he was just a regular guy, and he was a worker, and they murdered a worker because his skin was brown.
3: It was a traffic stop, I believe.
0: They pursued
3: him. Air quotes.
4: I believe, at least I think from what I heard from one of his children, was that it was numerous unmarked vehicles that pulled up on their vehicle, and at first he like thought he was getting robbed.
1: I would.
4: Yeah, right, yeah.
3: And they showed a picture of him with his 52nd birthday candle and everything.
0: Yeah.
3: He looked like a downtrodden man at that point.
2: So if you're listening locally, know that 1623 East J Street is the location of the Northwest Detention Center, our ICE Detention Center, run by GeoCorp. You can go down there and stand in solidarity and show support for the people that are being kidnapped and detained there. And you can also contact La Resistencia and
0: Tangle Migrante, the Filipino labor right. outfit.
2: Would you say that again?
0: Tangle Migrante.
2: That's
0: T-A-N-G-O-L, I think.
2: Okay. Migrante.
0: Yeah.
2: And Pierce County Immigration Alliance. And numerous other organizations to see how you can help support the people that are detained in there, because it's just a tragedy and it should not be happening and it will end.
1: It will end when we've decided we've had enough.
2: Well, cities all over the United States are saying no to any ICE detention centers, which is very heartening.
1: Okay. I had heard that as well about it, as far as the Department of Homeland Security trying to purchase warehouse spaces.
2: Right, right. They're trying to do it, but cities are getting hip to it and they're saying no. So, you know, that's a good thing.
1: That's a great thing. The same with the data centers.
2: Yeah.
0: From a purely infrastructure point of view, they're buying these, well, old big box stores, basically, and got a lot of square footage, right? Sometimes 30,000 square feet. Picture of, you know, a Lowe's or something like that. And they're just sectioning them off and putting thousands of prisoners in there. And they might have two bathrooms.
2: Right.
0: And they might, you know, not have enough water to serve all those. They don't care. They're just basically actually warehousing them.
1: That was something I kind of would like to look into in the future as far as the environmental impact of these, you know, the glorified concentration warehouse camps or whatever is, because you would think like the amount of, you know, just wastewater and then sewage that would be.
2: Well, I think you need to look at the larger environmental issue. You know, you can look at water and you can look at sewage and you can look at electricity. But you can also look at the social environmental impact. You can also look at what it does to the emotional welfare of not only the people that are in there, but also the people that are working there. They are experiencing moral injury. And also the people that live in the area, what it does to them. Of course, here in Tacoma, they've put the Northwest Detention Center on a toxic Superfund site.
1: That's right.
2: And they put it in an area that's within the blast zone of Mount Rainier and the lahar flow that will happen. They put it within the blast zone of the 5 million gallon tank of liquefied natural gas, which is not natural, that burns at 5,000 degrees when it ignites, and it's flammable when it touches water, and they put it on a landfill right on the Puget Sound. Now, all of the workers that work down there in the tide flats, if that LNG blows, how are they going to get out and save their lives? Do you think the blast stops at the chain link fence?
0: Wow. Also, the Puyallup tribe lives down there.
2: Right. So as far as I know, there are two ways out of the tide flats in case of an environmental emergency. There is the 21st Street Bridge, and there was the Fishing Wars Bridge, which they've closed down. The 11th Street Bridge does not go all the way through, so that is not going to be a viable exit.
4: There's one street that you can sort of navigate through the back roads.
2: That's Alexander Avenue.
4: Yes. Yeah.
2: Yeah. Yeah.
3: Otherwise, you can get trapped in all these crabby places down there.
2: It's very difficult to get out. And if you have all these workers fleeing, you know, how the hell are they going to get out? And there is no plan for evacuating the people that are being kept in the detention center. The plan there is that they will stay in place.
0: Shelter in place, they call
2: it. Yeah. I mean, the word abomination is not even strong enough. The word criminal isn't even strong enough.
1: Inhuman. Ghoulish.
2: Yeah, ghoul is a good word.
1: All right, listeners, now we'll be moving on to the round table where we're going to be talking about the other F word. We're going to be giving you guys a little bit of history and a little bit of context, and together we're going to learn about fascism. This information comes from a beautiful essay written by Umberto Eco, and I'm going to be handing it off to my fellow worker, John, to give us a little bit of background before we continue.
4: Sure. So I am going to read an abbreviated, kind of truncated version of his essay just to provide a little bit of an intro, and then we will enter into a discussion about 14 different ways that he considers as being key ways to recognize fascism.
2: And I just said, it's sort of like looking at a map that says you are here. So here we go.
4: In 1942, at the age of 10, I received the first provincial award of Ludi Juveniles, a voluntary, compulsory competition for young Italian fascists. That is, for every young Italian. I elaborated with rhetorical skill on the subject, should we die for the glory of Mussolini and the immortal destiny of Italy? My answer was positive. I was a smart boy. I spent two of my early years among the SS, fascists, Republicans, and partisans shooting at one another, and I learned how to dodge bullets. It was good exercise. In April 1945, the partisans took over Milan. Two days later, when they arrived in the small town where I was living at the time, it was a moment of joy. The main square was crowded with people singing and waving flags, calling in loud voices for Mimmo, the partisan leader of the area. Mimmo lost a leg during one of the first clashes with Mussolini's remaining forces. Mimmo showed up on the balcony of the city hall, pale, leaning on his crutch, and with one hand tried to calm the crowd. I was waiting for a speech because my whole childhood had been marked by the great historic speeches of Mussolini, whose most significant passages we memorized in school. Silence. Mimmo spoke in a hoarse voice, barely audible. He said, "Citizens, friends, after so many painful sacrifices, here we are. Glory to those who have fallen for freedom." And that was it. He went back inside. The crowd yelled, the partisans raised their guns and fired festive volleys. We kids hurried to pick up the shells, precious items, but I had learned that freedom of speech means freedom from rhetoric. We are here to remember what happened and solemnly say that they must not do it again. But who are they? If we still think of the totalitarian governments that ruled Europe before the Second World War, we can easily say that it would be difficult for them to reappear. Though political regimes can be overthrown and ideologies can be criticized and disowned, behind a regime and its ideology, there's always a way of thinking and feeling, a group of cultural habits, of obscure instincts and unfathomable drives. Is there still another ghost stuck in Europe, not to speak of other parts of the world? It is worth asking why not only the resistance, but the Second World War was generally defined throughout the world as a struggle against fascism. If you read Hemingway's For Whom the Bell Tolls, you'll discover that Robert Jordan identifies his enemies with fascists, even when he thinks of the Spanish Falangists. And for FDR, quote, "The victory of the American people and their allies will be a victory against fascism and the dead hand of despotism it represents," end quote. During World War II, the Americans who took part in the Spanish War were called, quote, "premature anti-fascists," meaning that they fighting against Hitler in the 40s was a moral duty for every good American, but fighting against Franco too early in the 30s smelled sour because it was mainly done by communists and other lefties. Why was an expression like "fascist pig" used by American radicals 30 years later to refer to a cop who didn't approve of their smoking habits? Why didn't they say "Cagillard pig," "Falangist pig," "Ustashi pig," "Quisling pig," "Nazi pig"? Fascism was a fuzzy totalitarianism, a collage of different philosophical and political ideas, a beehive of contradictions. Can one truly conceive of a truly totalitarian movement that was able to combine monarchy with revolution, the royal army with Mussolini's personal militia, the grant of privileges to the church with the state education extolling violence, absolute state control with the free market? The fascist party was born boasting that it was a new revolutionary order, but it was financed by the most conservative among the landowners who expected from it a counter-revolution. At its beginning, fascism was Republican, yet it survived for 20 years proclaiming its loyalty to the royal family. The contradictory picture I described was not the result of tolerance, but of political and ideological discombobulation. It was a rigid discombobulation, a structured confusion. Fascism was philosophically out of joint, but emotionally, it was firmly fastened to some archetypal foundations. Fascism became an all-purpose term because one can eliminate from a fascist regime one or more features and will still be recognizable as fascist. Take away imperialism from fascism, and you still have Franco and Salazar. Take away colonialism, and you still have the Balkan fascism of the Ustashis. Add to the Italian fascism a radical anti-capitalism, which never much fascinated Mussolini, and you have Ezra Pound. Add a cult of Celtic mythology and the Grail mysticism, completely alien to official fascism, and you have one of the most respected fascist gurus, Julius Evola. But in spite of this fuzziness, I think it's possible to outline a list of features that are typical of what I would call fascism, or eternal fascism. These features cannot be organized into a system. Many of them contradict each other. and are also typical of other kinds of despotism or fanaticism. But is it enough that one of them be present to allow fascism to coagulate around it?
1: Now we'll be going through those 14 possible fascistic ways one by one and kind of see what us fellow workers can kind of see and kind of compare it to what's going on currently. Number one, quote, the cult of tradition, end quote, characterized by cultural syncretism at the risk of internal contradiction. When all truth has already been revealed by tradition, no new learning can occur, and only further interpretation and refined.
2: Well, I need that term defined. What's syncretism?
0: Syncretism means an aggregate of different beliefs.
1: It's the combining or merging of various distinct beliefs or schools of thought.
2: So would you read it again?
1: Yes, of course. The culture of tradition, characterized by cultural syncretism, even at the risk of internal contradiction. When all truth has already been revealed by tradition, no new learning can occur, only further interpretation and refinement.
2: So it seems to me that a lot of different elements of society have that same thing. So it's probably not the defining characteristic of fascism. Look at all the people that are basically nostalgic. And I'm not going to call my grandmother a fascist, but it's an element of fascism. If no new knowledge can come in, then how can you evolve?
0: I look at it as kind of a fixation on the past. You can see it in American Revolution porn. You can see it in the recent 250th celebration. I mean, that didn't even pan out. A certain group of people ruined it, actually. But what I'm getting at is that it is the unhealthy belief that it was better in the old days when women stayed barefoot and pregnant, when people knew their place, all in air quotes, you know, and where, you know, there were no Native Americans. They were just not non-existent.
2: So what you're talking about in that situation that pertains to fascism has to do with social mores.
0: Exactly.
2: Right.
0: Sort of a state.
2: Yeah. So I don't have to be anti-penicillin to be thinking fascistically.
4: I would probably look at things like the whole idea, as ridiculous as it is, of having, say, an originalist interpretation of the Constitution, right? And that, like, the way they wrote the Constitution was perfect, and we never have to iterate on that or update for society as it improves.
2: That's a really good point.
4: Same thing with, like, the Bible, right? Like, religions that are so, like, fundamentally fixed in, like, a literal interpretation of the Bible, and that, like, no other kind of discussion or thought can be, like, added to it or expanded upon it.
2: Yeah.
0: But in addition, I would say that fascists cherry pick tradition.
2: Yeah, that's a good point, too.
0: They pick the one that, you know, they don't say anything about the Underground Railroad or Harriet Tubman or resistance to slavery or the abolitionists who got tarred and feathered. They say nothing about it. They cherry pick. You know, and then they gloss over some, well, yeah, they had slaves, but
2: they were happy slaves.
0: They were happy slaves,
2: yeah.
0: Exactly.
2: Yeah.
1: So. All right. Number two, the rejection of modernism, which views the rationalistic development of Western culture since the Enlightenment as a descent into depravity. Echo distinguishes this form rejection of superficial technology advancement, as many fascist regimes cite their industrial potency as proof of the virility of their system.
2: That feels spot on. You know, we started this conversation and I kind of interjected, if this were a map, it would be saying you are here. Yeah. And once again, cherry picking.
1: Yeah.
2: Because they're not anti the best weaponry
0: or AI.
2: Yeah.
1: Mm-hmm, mm-hmm.
2: Or data centers.
1: Yeah. I think a lot of it is just to avoid the inconvenient truths that would make people question their philosophy as it is.
2: Mm-hmm.
1: You know, like speaking about like the religion, mm-hmm. you know, and the cherry picking, like, you know, we're just going to highlight the times when it was great, back when America was great. Mm-hmm. We're just trying to get back to that.
4: Mm-hmm. Yeah. Or like I would point to the characterization of like all higher education as indoctrination.
2: Mm-hmm. Yeah.
1: Yeah, very true. Number three, the cult of action for action's sake, which dictates that action is a value in itself and should be taken without intellectual reflection. This, says Echo, is connected with anti-intellectualism and irrationalism and often manifests in attacks on modern culture and science. So that definitely ties back into the last two.
2: Yeah. You are here.
0: Uh-huh. I'd like to bring up something that certain elements of the left are also.
2: Yes.
0: Uh-huh. I mean, look at the whole thing. Murray Bookchin got into a big argument about with some what he called radical environmentalists. Okay, uh-huh. Because they were saying. And I hope everybody remembers, you know, maybe 15, 20 years ago, some elements of the radical environmentalist movement were saying that human beings are the problem. Human beings spoil nature. And what Bookchin was saying is that we're part of nature. However, we may be aberrant, you know, we're part of it. So you can't just be anti-human, you know, and say we're all a problem and then go back to the Stone Age and be hunter-gatherers, not with 8 billion people. So I just would like to point that out. It's not exclusive to fascism, but generally speaking, the left wing embraces multiculturalism, embraces higher education and education for the masses, all these enlightenment type ideals. But just to be advised that occasionally, you'll run into people who claim to be on the left who are just there to bring havoc. So you have to be careful.
1: Go ahead, Lynn.
3: What I was going to say before is that the issue of executions, those people who are so evolved, they like the executions, but it's virtually always people of color and or people with mental disabilities that are chosen. So again, it's the racism, the less than-ism. And then also the first peoples all over the planet are the ones who do have balance and know how to take care of the earth. And they've been dismantled as tribes, as cultures. And if we could just get back to that, going back to the past, that would be pretty good.
2: I want to go back to what Gordon said, uh-huh. because there is no guarantee that the radical left can't be assholes too.
0: Check.
3: Right.
2: I mean, just to put it plainly.
1: Mm-hmm. Moving on to number four. Disagreement is treason. Fascism.
2: I disagree.
1: Fascism devalues intellectual discourse and critical reasoning as barriers to action, as well as out of fear that such an analysis will expose the contradictions embodied in a synchronistic faith.
2: Would you interpret that? Yeah. No, the whole thing.
1: Oh, basically, either agree with us or you're the problem.
2: Mm-hmm. Oh, okay.
1: Where if you're not with 100% on us, well, now we found the reason things aren't going well.
0: It's you.
1: It's you. And it ties into, go ahead, Lynn.
3: You mentioned something that adjacent to this. They banned critical thinking. I remember years and years ago, hearing something on the radio that Texas legislature banned critical thinking classes. And it's just unbelievable that would occur to them, that they would do that.
2: Was it critical thinking or critical theory?
3: Thinking. They wanted everyone to conform to their Christian values. And it was not necessary to do that. That's where you get a lot of the critical thinking, is questioning that. But anyway, I thought that was of note.
1: Number
3: more and more happening with the book banning, et cetera.
1: Mm-hmm, you know? Mm-hmm. Number five, fear of difference. which fascism seeks to exploit and exacerbate, often in the form of racism or an appeal against foreigners and immigrants.
2: Yeah.
1: Again, just highlighting, you know, those people are the problem. That's who, if we could just get rid of those people, everything would be fine. You know, we would all come together and kumbaya. Number six, appeal to the frustrated middle class. Fearing economic pressure from the demands and the aspirations of lower social groups.
4: Which, I mean, I think that's pretty strongly borne out, particularly since, about late 60s, early 70s or so, and the rise of neoliberalism, and you see the stagnation of wages, and you see a growing discontent amongst certain white populations as the economic justifications for their sense of superiority or supremacy are eroded, and now they have to find other justifications for what makes them better than the groups they look down on.
1: Well said.
3: And angry.
0: We could also add, you know, to racial minorities and ethnic and religious minorities, which are easy targets.
1: Uh-huh.
0: But also, if you're just a nonconformist, what they used to call a bohemian, if you're gay or lesbian, if you're any kind of person who is a free thinker, you're going to get thrown in the same concentration camp.
2: I'm thinking of Stephen Christie Niebuhr's song, Somewhere in the Outback of Bohemia. That's an anthem song for those of us that have never marched to the same tune as the super right and the fascists.
1: Moving along, number seven, obsession with the plot and the infiltration of and focus on an enemy threat. This often combines an appeal for xenophobia with a fear of disloyalty and sabotage for marginalized groups living within society.
2: I think we've talked about that.
1: Mm-hmm.
2: Did you know that the FBI was actually planted in the Raging Grannies? They actually had spies.
1: That's right. You got infiltrated.
2: Yeah.
3: Oh. And you came out of it clean?
2: It wasn't our particular branch.
3: Oh,
4: I know in the article, he certainly points at basically like why, like that's one of the reasons you see in particular like Jewish communities so often being demonized is because they're simultaneously within, but also kind of without.
1: Yes.
4: And so they're just an easy group to like have that interior plot kind of like framed.
2: And one of these days, we'll have to have a conversation about the Bund.
0: The Jewish Workers' Bund, Jewish Labor Union?
2: Yeah. Mm-hmm.
0: No. Way ahead of its time.
1: Number eight, fascist societies rhetorically cast the enemies as, at the same time, too strong and too weak. On one hand, fascists play up the power of certain disfavored elites to encourage in their followers a sense of grievance and humiliation. On the other hand, fascist leaders point to the decadence of those elites as proof of their ultimate feebleness in the face of an overwhelming popular will.
2: God, it's just got Trump written all over it.
4: Yeah, it's
0: you said the T word. Oh my God.
2: I did.
4: Yeah, it's Schrodinger's immigrant. They're simultaneously here to take your jobs and just do nothing while they collect all the welfare.
0: Yeah, they're lazy, but they're taking our jobs.
1: Yeah.
3: Right.
1: Number nine, pacifism is trafficking with the enemy because life is permanent warfare. There must always be an enemy to fight. Both fascist Germany under Hitler and Italy under Mussolini worked first to organize and clean up their respective countries and then build the war machines that would later intend to and did use, despite Germany being under restrictions from their Versailles Treaty, not to build a military force. This principle leads to a fundamental contradiction of fascism, the incompatibility of ultimate triumph with perpetual war, where they have to constantly be fighting an enemy because they wouldn't be able to enact anything aside from fighting.
2: Okay.
1: Where if the battle's won, well, then what do they do?
2: Okay, so this is obviously true for fascism, but it's also true for capitalism. So it's not exclusively fascist.
0: Some people have described an aspect of fascism to me to be the ultimate form of capitalism. Lenin wrote a book called Imperialism is the last stage of capitalism, okay, or the final stage. But I would go along with the original thing that, and what you said about constant struggle, this is Spencer. This is the philosopher Spencer, and how Darwin's theories got perverted into social Darwinism, that only the fittest survive. So if you take that literally, and that was, what was his name? Thomas Huxley, who wrote about that, and he perverted those ideas. Darwin was a very retiring guy himself. He didn't like to engage in, you know, social arguments, but they twisted his ideas of natural selection into you've got to be warlike, you've got to be the fittest, which means the most aggressive.
3: Uh-huh. And intelligent.
0: Not necessarily intelligent. Mm-hmm. They hire intelligent people to do their do their bidding.
2: And they're really stupid about hiring them.
0: Yeah. But no benefits.
1: Number 10, contempt for the weak, which is uncomfortably married to a chauvinistic popular elitism, in which every member of a society is superior to outsiders by virtue of belonging to the in-group. Echo sees in these attitudes the root of a deep tension in the fundamental hierarchical structure of fascist policies, as they encourage leaders to despise their underlings up to the ultimate leader, who holds the whole country in contempt for having allowed him to overtake it by force.
4: Yeah, just to reiterate, like from the essay itself, in fact, the leader, knowing that his power was not delegated to him democratically, but was conquered by force, also knows that his force is based upon the weakness of the masses. They are so weak as to need and deserve a ruler, since the group is hierarchically organized, according to a military model. Every subordinate leader despises his own underlings, and each of them despises his inferiors. This reinforces a sense of mass elitism.
2: Mm-hmm. Do you remember Trump saying, "I love stupid people," or I love uneducated people?
3: Yeah, in the beginning of that, where you're a member of this elite group, if you're a member of this, that's the definition of it. It's like a tautology. You know, A is A. So,
1: number 11, everybody is educated to become a hero, which leads to the embrace of a cult of death. As Echo observes, the fascist hero is impatient to die. In his impatience, he more frequently sends other people to his death, or to their death.
0: Yeah, it's like a Viking thing.
1: Mm-hmm. Mm-hmm. Number 12, machismo, which subliminates the difficult work of permanent war and heroism into a sexual sphere. Fascists thus hold both disdain for women and intolerance and condemnation of non-standard sexual habits, from chastity to homosexuality.
2: Oh, that's very interesting.
1: Mm-hmm.
2: That deserves a lot more.
0: Oh, it's the whole purity paradox.
1: Uh-huh.
0: You know, you got to be pure to be a fascist, and yet, who are the people that they arrest for pedophilia? You know, who are the people who patronize sex shows and things like that? Some of the your right wing people are some of the worst.
1: Why does Grindr's network always crash when there's a GOP convention?
4: Well, I think it's interesting because it also like Echo points out how it sort of like manifests in also basically like how like the propaganda around weapons, right? Since even sex is a difficult game to play, the fascist hero tends to play with weapons. Doing so becomes an ersatz phallical exercise.
1: Yeah.
0: Wow.
1: Yeah.
3: You guys just reminded me of a song that I need to relearn called Chastity Belt.
1: Always happy to help. Number 13, selective populism. The people, conceived monolithically, have a common will, distinct from and superior to the viewpoint of any individual. As no mass of people can ever be truly unanimous, the leader holds himself out as the interpreter of the popular will, though truly he alone dictates it. Fascists use this concept to delegitimize democratic institutions they accuse of no longer representing the voice of the people.
2: Now, I have been wondering for a while, because I consider myself a populist, And the word populist has been smeared up one side and down the other. Oh, Gordon's got his hand up.
0: There is a left populism and a right populism.
2: Yes.
0: And fascism is an extreme form of right populism.
2: I'm aware of that, okay. But I just wanted to make that distinction because there's listeners here.
4: Oh, yeah. I think just to, kind of reiterate, before he starts establishing this list, Echo is saying that any one of these things is not necessarily saying that a society is fascist, but the existence of any of them can allow a society to become fascist from that beginning.
2: Yeah.
4: And that if you're showing a lot of these, odds are you're probably fascist.
2: If you walk like a duck and talk like a duck.
4: Yep.
2: Yeah. But I'm thinking of people like Bernie Sanders.
0: Yeah.
2: You know, and clearly not a fascist, not thinking fascistically, but populism, I want to bring it back. I want to bring back the word from all the smears that it's, the left smears populism like crazy, especially the center Democrats.
1: I was about to say, especially that quote unquote, the left of Democrat. Yeah.
2: Yeah.
1: Finally, number four. Newspeak. Fascism employs and promotes an impoverished vocabulary in order to limit critical reasoning.
0: Look, to clarify that, the word newspeak comes from George Orwell's 1984, and in which he does an extraordinary, prescient critique of how dumbing down of language is a key way to usher in fascism. Or, in his view, he was criticizing the left, you know, because of what was happening in the Soviet Union at the time. Now, I think he got it mixed up a little bit, but I take his point.
2: And what it was is, in the book, if you haven't read the book, and you should read the book because it's very relevant, the meaning of words has been twisted to mean their opposite.
1: War is peace.
2: War is peace. Yeah.
1: I can't remember if we mentioned it, so I did want to mention the name of the essay again for the listeners. It is in, first name of it is Your Fascism. The alternate title is Eternal Fascism, 14 Ways of Looking at a Black Shirt. And again, the author is Umberto Eco. And you're able to find this essay in its entirety on lib.com.
4: It's also available on the Anarchist Library. Both of those have it in full.
1: Excellent.
3: There was a study one time, I don't know who it involved, but anyway, of people who listened exclusively to one TV station, and then a random sampling, and it said that the people who exclusively listened to that watched that TV show were less intelligent, retained less of what's going on around them than the other random group.
2: Yeah.
1: I could see that. Especially now where everybody has their own, news avenue where, you get eight people together and they get eight different,
2: Well, one of the hallmarks of the current administration is creating skepticism about what is real and what is not real. And I will never forget the brilliance of Stephen Colbert and the Department of Truthiness. Because if you can't, or you've learned to doubt everything that you hear, then what's left?
1: And that's a lot of the angle is muddy the waters enough.
2: Yeah.
1: So that way the message is, the only one that holds any validity.
2: So listener, we are here on the map. What do we do about it? We fight like hell. There is no time to sit around and wait for somebody else to take up the mantle. Find your group, find groups, coalesce. It's going to take all of us, and we can do it from different angles, but we all need to do it.
1: I'm reminded of the Mother Jones quote, mourn for the dead, fight like hell for the living. And that's something, especially historically speaking, there was a time where most of the country was anti-fascist, and that was okay. A lot of our grandparents, both of my grandfathers fought in Korea and before that in World War II.
3: My dad.
1: And they were proud anti-fascists.
4: Same.
1: And the fact that we've come so far now to where, you know, disliking fascism or disliking Nazism is somehow un-American is just beyond my comprehension, thankfully.
3: Somewhere in Tennessee, within the last year, they had a full outright Nazi parade. And I've seen, you know, things on Facebook that like a 94-year-old guy, he'd have to be older now, but I fought against fascism you know, with my life.
1: I've seen
3: and
1: that
3: it's
1: speech,
3: just tragic and very poignant to see that. And it's like how they must be feeling as they're living the last of their lives, how they must be feeling about the work and the tears and everything that went into World War II to come out how we've come out. It's just sad to think that how they are feeling about this happening.
2: You know, I'm sure there is nobody sitting around this table or listening to the program that hasn't wondered at one point in time when they were younger, what would I have done if I had lived during the rise of the Nazi era? And we are being presented with the modern day version, an opportunity to see what we're made of.
1: There's that famous photo, and this is coming from Isabel Wilkerson's book, Cast. In her introduction, she speaks about that famous photo where a whole crowd of German citizens are giving the salute. And there's one guy, if you look real close in the photo, there's one guy with his arms crossed that just looks pissed. Yeah. We can all be that guy.
0: You like Mikey.
1: Exactly.
4: Yeah, I would suppose I would end just with kind of a little bit toward the end of the essay itself. We must keep alert so that the sense of these words will not be forgotten again. Or fascism is still around us, sometimes in plain clothes. It would be so much easier for us if there appeared on the world seeing someone saying, I want to reopen Auschwitz. I want the black shirts, the parade again, and the Italian squares. Life isn't that simple. Earth fascism can come back under the most innocent of disguises. Our duty is to uncover it and to point it out. Our duty is to uncover it and to point our finger at any of its new instances, every day in every part of the world. Franklin Roosevelt's words on November 4th, 1938 are worth recalling. I venture the challenging statement that if American democracy ceases to move forward as a living force, seeking day and night by peaceful means to better the lot of our citizens, fascism will grow and strengthen our land. Freedom and liberty are an unending task.
1: In that case, that pretty much finishes up for us today. Thank you so much for joining us, listeners. And just to remind you, you are listening to WOB Radio, a production of the Tacoma branch of the Industrial Workers of the World. And if you are interested in organizing or have any questions or comments, like Lynn mentioned earlier, feel free to reach out to us at tacoma@iww.org or our Facebook or Instagram. And until next time, fellow workers, please take good care of yourselves and each other. And in the words of Joe Hill, don't mourn, organize.
2: Solidarity.
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6: Coming down from Mount Rainier, my evening muse. Down from the mountain late last night. Welcoming songs, smiling faces. What a sight. Proud of my fellow climbers who climbed high or low, we all had that great achievement glow. Found a sleeping spot, unpacked a bit, headlights shining, place well lit. The dinner call comes, we rush to eat, a plate full of scrumptious with very little meat. Strawberry shortcake to top off our meal. Seconds, anyone? No big deal. Then comes Richard, our Native American owner of the land, to teach true history. I hope we all understand that this land belongs to Native Americans, and we, the others, are just immigrants from foreign lands. Some came on boats or ships of their own free will. Others were captured, forced, mistreated, and used to pay the white man's bill. Richard shared stories that set us on edge, about spirits and stick people who may push us over the ledge or protect us from the evil that lurks in the dark. Yes, both good and bad are in this park. So we cleaned up and hurried off to bed, a bunch of tired climbers who were well fed, concerned now about how to suppress bodily functions, which may force us to get up and use the A-frame junction called the loo. clustered together, some more now more tightly. Now not a joke to take lightly, because if Richard says they're here, we know it's true, and again thoughts of that damn Lou. All through the night, strange sounds abound. The creak of a tree, yes, every sound, reminds us all of the stories we had heard, that not everything up in the tree sings like a bird. I thought back to my high school English literature class, and as I struggled to sleep, I quoted William Shakespeare from his Midnight Summer's Dream. For in the night, imagining some fear, how easily is a bush supposed a bear? I was happy to recall those longtime words and tried not to be afraid from all I earlier heard. The best part of the night was the comforting sounds from my fellow climbers as they snored. And I knew that even if that snort was from a grizzly bear, I would die in peace because William said I could pretend and have no fear. The mountain is our backdrop as we rest at his feet, and I will be happy to see daylight and the sunrise we will meet.

0: Excusez-moi, monsieur, est-ce que vous avez des disques 78 tours?
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0: hier haben wir eine Platte von einem bizarren deutschen Jazzorchester.
1: Robert Johnson on Romeo, Mint Copy.
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0: They told me it could not be done. The fools! I have designed it. It can be done. It's so simple. 3 parts electronic music. 1 part variety show. 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
0: I'm your host, Thorax O'Toole. Join me every Friday night at 7 p.m. here on KTQA LPFM Tacoma. I look forward to listening to the music of the computer age with you, my friends.
2: From Feature Story News in Washington, I'm Jagruti Dave. Luigi Mangione has pleaded guilty in a Manhattan federal court to 2 charges of interstate stalking in connection with the fatal shooting of United Healthcare's chief executive, Brian Thompson. The 28-year-old entered the plea without any deal with prosecutors and faces a maximum sentence of life in prison, with sentencing set for December. His defense team has already filed a motion to have a separate state murder case thrown out on double jeopardy grounds. Mitch McCann reports from New York.
3: Luigi Mangione reportedly appeared relaxed and calm in federal court on Friday as he told the judge he would plead guilty to 2 charges related to the killing of United Healthcare boss Brian Thompson. The charges he pleaded guilty to were 1 count of interstate stalking resulting in death and 1 count of stalking through the use of interstate facilities resulting in death. Both carry possible life sentences.
2: Hundreds of people are still missing following Monday's magnitude 7.4 earthquake in western Colombia. Rescue teams this week raced to reach survivors still trapped under collapsed buildings. The disaster is the latest in a series of seismic incidents across the region. Venezuela was struck by twin earthquakes in June that killed more than 6,000 people, and Monday's Colombian quake was felt across the border. Andreina Fermin sent us this report from Caracas.
4: This situation is a reminder of what happened in Venezuela in the last month, in June. The Venezuelans were asking the government for help as soon as possible, and the government delayed the help, didn't respond as soon as possible as they needed. And also, the Venezuelans are still trying to find the lost one in the rubble of the buildings.
2: Jury selection began this week in a landmark federal trial over claims Meta designed Facebook and Instagram to be addictive for children. 4 states, California, Colorado, Kentucky, and New Jersey, are the first of 29 to go to trial in a case that could set a precedent for thousands of similar lawsuits across the country. Meta has strongly denied the allegations, as Ira Spitzer reports from San Francisco.
5: The states say that Meta designed a Facebook and Instagram to keep young people hooked on the platform with features such as infinite scrolling, the like button features, and many other aspects of the product design, and that they did all this while knowing that their products were harmful to young people. Now, Meta has strongly rejected those allegations. So this will, of course, now all play out in front of this court.
2: Nigel Farage, leader of Reform UK, has been re-elected as the Member of Parliament for Clacton in Essex with 62% of the vote. He did not attend the count, citing security concerns, a claim contested by Essex Police. Mr. Farage triggered the by-election himself by resigning in July amid scrutiny over an undeclared gift from a cryptocurrency billionaire. All major parties boycotted the contest, with the satirical candidate Count Binface finishing in 2nd place. Ollie Barrett reports from London.
6: Nigel Farage and Reform have spoken of this credible threat to him if he were to attend the count, but he also talked about not wanting to be there and being demeaned and humiliated, as he put it, by some of those satirical candidates that also took part in this race. Now, what we were hearing from Reform was that the police had advised that there was a credible threat of some sort, but that has been denied by Essex police sources. They say they did not advise any candidate not to attend the count in Clacton.
2: The death toll from the Ebola outbreak in the Democratic Republic of Congo passed the 2,000 mark this week, with the disease now spreading across 53 health zones. The World Health Organization said the outbreak, caused by a rare strain of the virus for which there is no approved vaccine or treatment, is believed to have been circulating undetected since February, months before it was officially declared in May. Chris Ochamringa sent us this report.
7: The experts in Ituri province, which is the epicenter of this outbreak, are very alarmed by the high mortality rates of the Ebola outbreak. They're saying now there are more than 4,000 people who have been infected and over 2,000 who have died since this outbreak was declared on May 15th. And the experts are saying that the actual figures are likely to be much higher than what's being reported because there was a delay in detecting the cases.
2: From bureaus worldwide, this is FS.
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9: From Hollywood, it's time now for Edmund O'Brien as...
10: Johnny Dollar.
11: Bob Radden, Johnny.
10: Oh, yeah, Bob. What's this? You checking to see if I'm stalling on your case?
11: Oh, nothing like that, Johnny.
10: Well, in a way, I am. I traced one of the beneficiaries to Chicago, and I've been waiting all morning for a wire on it.
11: We want you to drop the case.
10: What? You capitulating?
11: This is a bad week for Great Eastern. We want you to take another one. We carry a theft policy on a West Coast loan company. Three of the branches in San Francisco were just robbed.
10: Uh-oh. When?
11: Just a matter of hours ago.
10: You mean all of them?
11: Yeah, all this morning. There was one other that wasn't ours. I got a phone call. I haven't even figured the loss yet, but it'll be way up. We'd like you to get right on it.
10: Sure, Bob. I'll get a plane this evening.
9: Edmund O'Brien in another adventure of the man with the action-packed expense account, America's fabulous freelance insurance investigator.
10: Yours truly, Johnny Dollar. 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The following is an accounting of expenditures during my investigation of the Porter Cole matter. Expense account item one, $180, airfare and incidentals between Hartford and San Francisco, California. At 11, after I'd found a hotel room and breakfast, I cabbed to police headquarters, where I was shown to robbery detail and the office of a harried Lieutenant Clark.
12: I'm not making excuses. They put us off balance, that's all. We got the call from the place on Market Street at 9:15 yesterday morning, just a few minutes after they'd opened. While we were down there, the call came in from the Mission District. Same loan company, different branch. Then, not 40 minutes later, the other company was here.
10: Quite an operation. They hit the fourth one at 5 minutes of 11.
12: I tell you, we had more officers on the streets than there were civilians. There hasn't been as much confusion since the quake and fire of 1906. And look here.
10: This is your list of witnesses?
12: Yeah. You can see only about 35 out of the 53 names were employees of these loan companies. They're the ones we're sure saw this bunch.
10: What do they give you?
12: You know how it goes. You have to make a sort of composite of the statements. Seems this bunch would come in, from 8 to 10 of them, all armed. Two would take care of any customers that happened to be in the waiting room, kick them to the floor face down, and the rest would cover the office for us and knock over the cashier.
10: What kind of disguises?
12: Well, some say none. Others think they saw makeup, stage makeup, you know, lines and the stuff to change the shape of the nose and so on. I'll go along with that.
10: Yeah, that'd be some kind of disguise.
12: What I got on the rest of their physical descriptions doesn't exactly hurt, but it doesn't help any either.
13: Not even ages? What about voices?
12: Only one did the talking in a high voice. A falsetto, not a woman.
13: Pretty well-planned job, wasn't it?
12: Four in the space of 2 hours for $47,000? I'd say it was well-planned. No prints, nobody spotted any cars, but they must have used at least two, probably with a driver for each.
13: What did the rest of these witnesses see?
12: Oh, some of them are crank. Some of them claim they saw the bunch come out of the buildings but didn't think anything about it till the news began to break on the robberies and so on. You know witnesses.
13: Beginning to wish they'd sent another boy from Hartford.
12: I wish I'd stayed in homicide. With the killing, you've at least got a stiff to work from. Yes? No, I don't want to talk to him. Tell him I'm grilling a hot suspect in Daly City. What a comedian.
13: Who's that?
12: The manager of that outfit you're interested in. Wants to know if I'm doing anything. The Port of Call Loan Company.
13: That's a great name.
12: Do you know what their motto is?
13: Yeah, I saw it.
12: When financial seas are troubled, make us your port of call. Now tell me, what self-respecting grifter could pass up an invitation like that?
13: San Francisco is a city of bridges with few other exits. All of these had been covered in less than an hour after the first robbery report had been phoned in. To double-check, the adjoining counties had been alerted and were swarming with men. San Francisco itself was being combed for known criminals. That left little for me to do but hang around robbery detail and wait for developments. Lieutenant Clark had been on the phone for half the afternoon, and I was in his office at 5 when it rang again.
12: Yes? Oh, how are you, Bruce? Well, I could use something. What is it? How would that fit? Oh. Good, I do. Well, thanks a lot, Bruce. Well, it'll be a change of scenery anyway.
13: Something up?
12: That was missing persons. A woman reported her husband missing since sometime yesterday. It's a cab driver.
13: That's a possibility, isn't it?
12: I never gave it a thought. Why is it you always connect private cars to jobs like this?
13: Well, it's natural to pass up cabs. They're usually a close check kept on.
12: Well, we'll see. She's on her way down. I'd like to have you see her, too.
13: Yeah, sure.
14: Mrs. Geyer, Lieutenant Clark. I've gotten her report and told her you wanted to talk to her.
12: Oh, good. Thanks, Bruce.
15: What do you want to talk to me for? Joe hasn't done nothing wrong, has he?
12: Not that we know of, Mrs. Geyer.
15: He wouldn't do nothing wrong. He never has. Who are you?
13: I'm not a policeman, if that's what you mean, Mrs. Geyer.
15: What are you doing here? I don't understand this.
13: Well, I'm interested in another case that Lieutenant Clark is working on. Do you think something happened to your husband? That he had an accident in his cab? Something like that?
15: He didn't have an accident. His company would have known.
13: What company's that?
15: Peerless. It's a new one.
12: Didn't they know he was missing?
15: How would they know?
13: Doesn't he check his cab in with the company?
15: No, it don't work that way. He owes his old cab. Just an agreement about money and gas and a license, and that I don't understand it because Joe never talks about business. Why are you asking me these questions?
12: Don't you read the papers, Mrs. Geyer?
15: No, I don't have time with three kids and a roomer to take care of. What if I did read them? Does it say they found Joe dead someplace?
12: Nothing like that, Mrs. Guy. I'm sorry I mentioned it.
15: What do they say? I got a right to know. I'll buy a paper for the streetcar on the way home anyway.
12: There were four robberies yesterday, big ones. None of the witnesses saw the cars the men got away in. Maybe they wouldn't notice a taxi.
15: Are you saying you think Joe was in on it?
12: Not necessarily, no.
13: Police have to ask questions like that, Mrs. Guy.
15: He wouldn't do nothing wrong like that. Even if he did, I'd know about it. And do you think I'd come down here like this?
13: Of course not.
12: Doesn't your husband ever stay away from home this long?
15: No, not without calling me from someplace. That's why I got to worrying. I never called at all yesterday.
12: What time did he leave yesterday morning?
15: I told the other cop that.
13: Why don't you tell us?
15: It was right before 8.
12: I think Mrs. Geyer can go now, don't you, Mr. Dollar?
13: I think she should. Go home and don't worry, Mrs. Geyer. We'll find your husband.
15: He's got to come back. I don't know how I'll manage with the kids if he don't.
12: We'll find them. You know the way out, don't you?
15: Yeah, this way?
12: That's right. Then down the corridor.
13: What do you think?
12: I don't know. That's why I had to try the robberies out on her. She could have been here to put the finger on the husband who double-crossed her. She seemed to be sure he hadn't had an accident.
13: Yeah, that's right.
12: There must be a reason all those witnesses didn't see a private car.
13: That figures, too.
12: I'll put a tail on her right now.
13: A phone call to the Peerless Cab Company got the number and description of Joe Geyer's cab, and a police tracer was put out on that. I think the harried lieutenant beamed a little too graciously when I asked permission to check the other Peerless drivers myself. But I did, 75 of them. Only one hadn't been heard from in the past 28 or 9 hours, Paul Landini, with an address on Turk Street, an apartment house whose manager boarded some of the tenants, among them Landini.
16: Who knows about Paul ever? He wasn't here for the meal last night, but what is that?
13: He live alone here?
16: Yes.
13: I take it you mean he was off and away from home at dinner time.
16: He was had personality. He often goes someplace else to eat.
13: Do you know if he came home at all last night?
16: My tenants live their own lives. I don't run a girls' school here.
13: Could you show me his apartment?
16: Why should I?
13: I told you it might be very important.
16: You didn't tell me what you mean.
13: He might even be dead.
16: Oh, not Paul. Why do you want to look in his apartment?
13: I don't expect to find him there, but there's a chance of finding something else.
16: What?
13: I don't know. I told you this was police business. You want to cooperate or don't you?
16: Oh, sure I do. I'll take you up.
13: I didn't find even a trace of a lead in Landini's apartment. Lieutenant Clark, when I talked to him, had the same report to make on his tale of Mrs. Joe Geyer. By then, it was time to have a late dinner and go to bed, which is what I did. The next morning, the two missing drivers and their cabs still had not been found. The police report on Mrs. Geyer hadn't offered anything. The $47,000 in stolen funds could have been that many miles away from San Francisco. Through the morning and early afternoon, a dozen general suspects were questioned and released. And then, sometime after 3, the body of a man was found floating in a slough in the upper reaches of the bay. He fitted the description of Joe Geyer, and an hour or so later, his wife arrived to make identification.

0: Mrs. Geyer, could you swear that this body is that of your husband, Joseph Geyer?
1: No. No, it's not Joe.
0: Mrs. Geyer, he fits your description of your husband.
1: Who cares? It's not Joe.
2: You sure you aren't holding anything back from us?
1: Yeah, I'm sure it's not Joe. I'd know my own husband, wouldn't I?
0: Yes, you would, Mrs. Geyer.
1: My husband was dead and this was him. I'd tell you, wouldn't I?
2: I hope so. I think you would.
1: Why wouldn't I? It's not Joe. I don't know who it is. I never saw him in my whole life, and I can prove it. I swear.

0: We will return you to the second act of yours truly, Johnny Dollar, in just a moment. There's one married couple you can always depend on for fun on Saturday evenings, and to invite them over is as easy as staying tuned to CBS. They're Lucille Ball and that man she calls my favorite husband. And a nice thing about them is you don't have to get involved in the strange predicaments they get into. All you have to do is sit back and laugh at the results. How's for asking them in this evening? Lucille Ball and my favorite husband will be waiting on most of these same CBS stations. Now, with our star, Edmund O'Brien, we return you to the second act of yours truly, Johnny Dollar.
1: Mrs. Gaia was released not because we believed in her lack of identification, but because we thought there were better ways to approach her than hard police questioning. I arrived at her small frame house not long after she had.

0: What do you want?
1: I thought I'd better come and see you.
0: You can't come in.
1: I want to help you if I can.
0: Should I need any help from you? I don't need any. Go away.
1: Wait a minute.
0: Get your foot out. You got no right to do this.
1: Now, wait a minute. There are other ways to identify that body. Then you'll be in trouble, won't you?
0: I don't care. It wasn't Joe.
1: Open the door, Mrs. Geyer.
0: You can't come in.
1: Why did you get so upset if it wasn't your husband? You cried.
0: I couldn't help it. Never saw a dead body before. Went to pieces thinking, what if it had been Joe?
1: You know, the police think you're lying.
0: I am not. Why should I? Joe hasn't done nothing wrong, and I haven't either. Now go away and leave me alone. I got ironing to do.

0: long as I have. You learn to study people.
1: Now, that's fine. This is Mr. Dollar, the man I mentioned from the insurance company.
0: Oh, yes. Well, how do you do, sir?
1: This is Mr. Prince, the cashier at the Port of Call office in the Mission.
2: No. Oh, it's nice to know you, Mr. Prince.
0: Oh, thank you.
1: He looked at that body, and he seems to be fairly sure that it's the one who did the talking during the robbery at his place.
0: I'm sure it is.
2: Oh, I hope you're right.
0: Oh, of course. He did look different with that makeup, his nose and his cheekbones.
2: Yeah, but you're still sure?
0: Yes, I am. I've been with the Port of Call for almost 10 years. And as I was telling Lieutenant Clark, when you've been in the loan business as long as that, you learn to study people.
2: I suppose you would.
0: You meet so many, and while they're talking about the loan they want, you sort of unconsciously study them to try and find out how much truth they're telling. But, oh, I remember that man, though, make up or no, yes.
2: What in particular do you remember?
0: Oh, a lot of things. He walked right up to me, you know. I remember his eyes and his ears, and I remember his hands. They were manicured. And he wore a ring on his third finger left.
1: There's polish on the nails, all right. He didn't have a ring when he was brought in, but there's the mark of one and its third finger left.
2: I wish there were more witnesses like you.
0: Well, thank you.
1: Thanks very much for coming down, Mr. Prince.
0: Well, that's quite all right.
1: And I hope we don't have to trouble you again.
0: Well, there's no trouble at all, Lieutenant. I'll be glad to be of service to you. Good day.
2: Good day,
1: Mr.
2: Prince.
1: Well, it looks like we've got that much anyway, Dollar. Run quite a few of the loan company people past the body, and almost half thought he was the one, the falsetto.
2: Well, that's something, but dead men don't answer many questions.
1: I've noticed that. I understand Mrs. Geyer didn't answer many either.
2: Well, how did you... Oh, you still got men on it, huh?
1: Yeah, I haven't been able to spare any relief, so that pair I assigned yesterday has been on the plant day and night.
2: Mm-hmm.
1: So when somebody finally showed up, they thought they'd broken the case. I didn't know you.
2: She wouldn't let me in, and she didn't change her story.
1: We'll check her. We've got a man from the cab company coming down.
2: Lieutenant. Lieutenant, didn't she say that she had a rumor yesterday? Remember, she asked if she'd read the paper, and she said
1: by that time I'd asked a few thousand questions.
2: She did. She said she didn't have time to read the paper with three kids and a rumor to take care of.
1: I think I remember that.
2: Well, it's something we should check. Your men say that outside of me, nobody has shown up at her house, huh? Even staying out last night, you'd think this room had come back sometime for clothes or for something.
1: We'll try it. Bruce, send two plainclothesmen out to the Geyer home on 4th Avenue and talk to the neighbors on each side. I need somebody who knows the Geyer's rumor by sight. I want them to look at a body.

0: lights are on. I guess she's home.
1: Which one is it?
0: One with the porch light.
1: Sure turning into a nice night.
0: Yeah.
2: 10 o'clock?
1: Huh? Oh, Pritchard.
2: What are you doing out here, sir?
1: I'm going to talk to the woman.
2: Most of me relief.
1: I'll have a relief out here in an hour. 9 o'clock, that's a promise. I'm sorry about the rain.
2: Yes.
0: I'm afraid you'll have to let us in this time, Mrs. Guyon.
3: What are you talking about?
1: This is a warrant. We're here legally. I want you to tell me the truth. When did you last see the man who rooms here?
3: I don't know. I don't remember.
0: That isn't the truth. You saw him this afternoon.
1: You saw him at the morgue and you didn't tell us who he was. Why not?
3: Don't you wake up my kids.
1: Answer my questions, Mrs. Guyon.
3: I was afraid to tell you.
0: Why were you afraid?
3: Because with Joe gone like this, I thought something happened. I know I should have told you, but I couldn't. He's my husband.
0: What were you afraid had happened?
3: Joe and me argued sometimes about Mr. Grace.
1: Grace? What's his first name?
3: I thought you knew about him.
1: Our neighbors identified his body, but they couldn't remember his name.
3: Name was Ted Grace.
0: Your husband was jealous of Grace, Mrs. Guyer?
3: We argued sometimes. He was a salesman. Some weeks he'd have a lot of money, and I told Joe he ought to sell his cab and be a salesman, too. He got the wrong idea and thought I was falling for Mr. Grace. I wasn't. And I couldn't ever make him believe me all the way.
0: Why did he let Grace live here if he felt that way?
3: Needed the money.
1: Do you think your husband killed Grace?
3: I don't know. I was afraid to tell you. I knew Mr. Grace for fear he did.
1: That's what happened. He didn't kill him out of jealousy. Grace was mixed up in those robberies I told you about. You remember?
3: I got the newspapers.
0: That's what we're here to clear up. We want you to tell us everything you know about Grace.
3: I never talked to him much. How do you know he was mixed up in it?
1: You'll have to take our word for that. Come on, you must know something about him. How long has he been living here?
3: About 6 months.
0: You know where he came from?
3: He never said.
1: He must have had some friends. Didn't anybody come to see him?
3: No.
0: You have a telephone. Did anybody ever phone him?
3: Yeah, a man used to call him.
1: The same one all the time?
3: Yes.
1: Must have given you his name sometime.
3: No, he didn't.
0: Did he ever call while Ted Grace was gone?
3: Yeah, once in a while.
0: What then? Didn't Grace leave a number or someplace where he could be reached?
3: Usually a place called a Furlong over on Fulton.
1: Why didn't you tell us that? Why do we have to drag these things out of you? What else are you holding back from us?
3: Nothing. I just can't think. I just can't think of anything, but where's Joe and why don't he come back?
0: Was there anything different the morning he left?
3: No, nothing.
1: Was Grace here at that time?
3: He left, too.
1: About the same time?
3: Right after. Joe's mixed up in those robberies. It's my fault because I talk so much about money. Well, he can hate me for that, but what about the kids? He can't leave them for me to take care of alone, can he?
0: We better take a look at Grace's room, don't you think, Lieutenant?
1: Which one is it, Mrs. Guyer?
0: Ted Grace's effects told a lot more about him than his landlady had. A drawer full of racing forms made it appear that the man who phoned had probably been his bookie. The colors of Ted Grace's ties and shirts, an array of cheap men's toiletries, painted a pretty good picture of the character he'd been. But the contents of the waste paper basket made him out the mastermind of the whole series of robberies. Shredded paper. We didn't try to assemble all the pieces there, but we fished through enough to learn they'd been applications for loans from the victim companies.
1: Made out while he cased the offices. Look at the blank side.
0: Yeah, the floor plan's drawn out. Hey, look here, a name, Tony. Positions, movements were marked down, too.
1: Here's another name, Mark. Yeah. Let's not waste any more time here. I'll take them down to headquarters, get somebody to paste them up.
0: I guess we've covered the place all right. Pretty obvious he expected to come back here, though.
1: Yeah, now, I have a feeling the rest of them might still be in the city.
0: Me, too. I think that might have been the plan.
3: Going now?
1: Yeah, we go.
0: Unless you have something more to tell us.
3: I don't know any more to tell you. All this big mess, and I don't understand any of it. I don't know what it's all about.
0: Well, we're sorry it happened. I hope it'll turn out all right for you. Good night, Mr. Guyon.
3: Good night.
2: Lieutenant Clark.
1: Yes, Pritchard.
2: The radio car stopped by with a message for you. But I didn't want to come in with a woman there. Her husband's dead. So's the other driver, Landini.
1: Where were they found?
2: In their cabs in the vacant garage out toward the beach.
1: Who's on it?
2: Lieutenant McMillan.
1: All right, I'll contact him.
2: And don't forget our release.
1: I won't. Well, there goes Geyer and Landini.
0: Elimination for more profit?
1: That or cutting the links between the rest of the bunch and the only tangible things we've had, the cabs.
0: That could be. Hey, if you want to drop me at that bar she mentioned, the Furlong, I'll see what I can pick up there.
1: Sure, if you want to. I'll stay in my office while I hear from you.

0: thing is a rye and soda.
1: Oh, you must be an Easterner. I don't get many calls for rye except from them.
0: Well, that's almost right. I transplanted myself out here. Say, I'm looking for a guy I think you know, Ted Grace. Has he been in tonight?
1: Who?
0: Ted Grace. I understand he's in here quite a bit.
1: Wait till I find that rye bottle.
2: Yeah, I'll check the neighborhood.
1: This all right?
0: Yeah, it's fine.
1: You see, I'm not the regular bartender. I don't know your friend by name, anyway.
0: Thanks. That's all right, Kim.
1: Thanks.
0: Hey, what about a couple of guys Ted knows, then? One named Mark, the other's Tony something.
1: No, guess I can't help you. I usually work a place down in Gary. I don't know this one very well.
0: Well, it's not important. I look around, maybe come back. See you later.
1: Yeah. Good night.
3: Hey, Tony, send off another scotch or some bread, will you? Hey, Tony, over here's me.
0: It was hard not to turn around or at least stop moving, but I managed to walk out as if I hadn't heard, turn down the sidewalk for a count of five, and then back to the window. Tony was forgetting his customers. He was heading towards the rear of the room. When he got there, he disappeared into a phone booth. I've heard that a lot of cases are broken through a stroke of luck, but it very seldom happens to me. My own phone call from a gas station brought Lieutenant Clark and an extra squad car to the Furlong Bar in less than 20 minutes. The place was cleared of people, and Tony stood alone behind the bar, giving away his guilt by his expression and the apron he kept twisting in his hand.
4: Leave your apron alone.
1: What is all this?
0: Who did you phone right after I left?
1: Home, to say I'd be late.
0: That's not true. The call was traced.
1: You're crazy. How could you trace it?
0: If you were calling home, why should you care if it was traced or not? Now, who did you call?
1: I could make a phone call if I want to, can't I?
4: That isn't the question. What makes you so nervous?
1: You guys, busting in like this, what do you expect?
4: To find a guy named Tony. What's your last name, Tony?
1: Cullen.
0: That's what I came here for, too, Tony. When we found him, all we were going to do was ask him to tell us where he was the other morning while those loan company offices were being knocked over. And if he couldn't, we were going to see him booked for three killings. Ted Grace and Joe Gaia and Paul Landini.
1: I don't know what you're talking about. You're bluffing, but you're bluffing the wrong guy.
4: I'm glad to hear that. We wouldn't want to see an innocent man booked for something he didn't do. So let's clear it up. How do we start proving where you were between 9 and about 11 the other morning?
0: Come on, where were you?
1: I was home, asleep.
4: And a lot of people must hate you.
1: Who?
4: The people who said they saw you leave your place about 8 o'clock.
1: What's the use? I don't know if you're bluffing or not.
0: We aren't. In Grace's room, we found the floor plans of all those offices with the names of all of you. He talked to Joe Gaia's wife. She knew about you and Mark.
4: You just made a confession. Do you want to take the whole rap yourself?
1: No. If I'd known there was going to be any killing, I wouldn't have got mixed up in it. When I was, I knew the whole thing would blow up.
4: Who did the killing?
1: There were three of them. Harvey Shute, Vic Lincoln, and Neil White. I'm not sure which one did.
4: Who were they?
1: I don't know. They got out of prison someplace in the East about 6 months ago. We met them and got running around with them. We'd been playing the horses, not doing so well. And they said if we got a big stake, they knew how to make a killing. That's the way it started.
0: Who's we, Tony?
1: My friends, Mark Rose and Leo Barrett, Ted Grace.
4: Is that all?
1: I'm giving you my friends. That's enough, isn't
0: it? What about Joe Gaia?
1: No, they just called him to get his cab to use instead of cars. He wasn't there.
0: That was Ted Grace's idea.
1: I guess so. The smart guy.
0: You were all pretty smart.
4: What about Landini?
1: He was called, too. I don't know what happened. They went crazy after we got the money. They were like different people that I didn't know. Could have killed all of us if we crossed them.
0: Are they on narcotics?
1: I don't know. I don't know much about that, but they could have been.
4: Where are they?
1: Might as well tell you, I guess. The whole thing is blown wide open. They're staying in the Metropolitan Auto Court out on Bayshore Highway.
4: Which cabin?
1: Second one on the right.
0: Where's the money?
1: We split it before we separated. I could have my share. I wish you would buy back the last few days.
4: Come on, Tony. I'll send you down to the station.
0: Two more squad cars had been added by the time we got started. No trouble was expected or had picking up the other two San Francisco men, Mark Rose and Leo Barrett. But at the Metropolitan Auto Court, where the three ex-convicts were staying, trouble was expected.
4: Well, I think that's about the best we can do. Two exits. We've got both of them covered.
1: The other people who might be staying here?
4: Well, they'll be all right, even if there's firing. As long as we can keep these comedians inside, or at least just trying to get out.
1: That's your case.
4: We'll have to try to it anyway. I'll go wake them up. This gale hasn't already.
0: Now, don't be a hero.
5: You in there, open up. I'm a police officer.
6: Lieutenant Clark!
0: Lieutenant!
6: I shot the lieutenant! Cover me on the door, Hudson!
0: Watch the window!

When it was finished, one of them was alive. The other two and the cabin were ripped to pieces. But that and the recovery of the money hardly paid for the loss of Lieutenant Clark, who died before he reached the hospital. Expense account item 2, $75.30, miscellaneous in San Francisco. Item 3, same as item 1, transportation back to Hartford. Expense account total, $450.60. Remarks? It probably isn't important, but there's an odd commentary to this. The gunfight and Lieutenant Clark's death made only a column on page 2 of the morning paper. The storm he died in grabbed the page 1 headlines. Yours truly, Johnny Dollar.

0: Yours truly, Johnny Dollar, stars Edmund O'Brien in the title role and is written by Gil Dowd with music by Wilbur Hatch. Edmund O'Brien's latest picture is a Paramount Pictures production, Warpath. Featured in tonight's cast were Howard McNear, Ed Begley, Hi Everback, Jim Nusser, Virginia Gregg, and Janet Scott. Yours truly, Johnny Dollar, is produced and directed by Jaime Del Valle. This is Dick Cutting inviting you to join us next week at the same time when Edmund O'Brien returns as...
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0: You can sing it again this evening on CBS, and if Dan Seymour calls you, maybe you can sing it out the name of the fabulous Phantom and win $5,000 in cold, hard cash, plus $10,000 more in fine prizes. Worth it? You bet it is. For Sing It Again also brings you a whole hour of grand musical fun as you listen to Alan Dale, Judy Lynn, Bob Howard, the Riddlers, and Ray Block's orchestra. Sing It Again comes to you every Saturday evening on most of these same CBS stations. Sing it again this evening, won't you? And now, stay tuned for Vaughn Monroe's Caravan, which follows immediately on most of these same CBS stations.

curves and points at flashes of mockery, a landscape crushed by the albatross landing of stones thrown at the already stoned. A traveling carnival of attempt interrupts the green horizon in tragic monument to misspent intent. From amidst the parable of bramble on edge rises an idea. We are all rolling and smoking and high, looking down on smokestack and barge. The whole story tells itself. Our reflection in the signs of the deaf economy, an unyielding and aloof parabola, obvious in the geography of rocks and hard-won graces.

0: One ticket, please. Lord have mercy, everybody's here. Hey, what's going on, man?
1: Yeah. She's at home.

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2: From Feature Story News in Washington, I'm Jagruti Dave. Luigi Mangione has pleaded guilty in a Manhattan federal court to two charges of interstate stalking in connection with the fatal shooting of UnitedHealthcare's chief executive, Brian Thompson. The 28-year-old entered the plea without any deal with prosecutors and faces a maximum sentence of life in prison, with sentencing set for December. His defense team has already filed a motion to have a separate state murder case thrown out on double jeopardy grounds. Mitch McCann reports from New York.
3: Luigi Mangione reportedly appeared relaxed and calm in federal court on Friday as he told the judge he would plead guilty to two charges related to the killing of UnitedHealthcare boss Brian Thompson. The charges he pleaded guilty to were one count of interstate stalking resulting in death and one count of stalking through the use of interstate facilities resulting in death. Both carry possible life sentences.
2: Hundreds of people are still missing following Monday's magnitude 7.4 earthquake in western Colombia. Rescue teams this week raced to reach survivors still trapped under collapsed buildings. The disaster is the latest in a series of seismic incidents across the region. Venezuela was struck by twin earthquakes in June that killed more than 6,000 people, and Monday's Colombian quake was felt across the border. Andreina Fermin sent us this report from Caracas.
4: This situation is a reminder of what happened in Venezuela in the last month in June, because the situation has been managed in a very difficult way. The Venezuelans were asking the government for help as soon as possible, and the government delayed the help, as didn't respond as soon as possible as they needed. And also, the Venezuelans are still trying to find the lost one in the rubble of the buildings.
2: Jury selection began this week in a landmark federal trial over claims Meta designed Facebook and Instagram to be addictive for children. Four states, California, Colorado, Kentucky, and New Jersey, are the first of 29 to go to trial in a case that could set a precedent for thousands of similar lawsuits across the country. Meta has strongly denied the allegations, as Ira Spitzer reports from San Francisco.
5: The states say that Meta designed a Facebook and Instagram to keep young people hooked on the platform with features such as infinite scrolling, the like button features, and many other aspects of the product design, and that they did all this while knowing that their products were harmful to young people. Now,